0: Well, I will say of understanding that Atlanta was a different place than everywhere else was when I was about 6 years old and Jimmy Carter was running for president and I thought he was black because everyone else was black, so why wouldn't he be black? And I didn't have any sense that even in 1976, I had no sense that a black man wouldn't be president. And I remember that this lady came to school and asked all the children, you know, who are you voting for? I'm 6 years old. I think I can vote, among other things. I think I can vote. So I told her I'm voting for Jimmy Carter. And she said, why? And I said, because he's black. And she said, why do you think so? And I couldn't answer. And I remember she said, this is so Atlanta.
1: It's extraordinary because, I mean, your parents actually were very involved in the civil rights movement.
0: It's true, but I was born afterwards. So I feel like I was born in the world that they had created where I thought Jimmy Carter was black.
1: And how did the world they created affect you and their backgrounds? How did that impact on the girl you became?
0: Well, I think from a very early age, I understood that it was supposed to be everyone's life's work to try and improve the world. I mean, one of my early memories is the various boycotts we practiced in our household to support the ANC people, you know, trying to dismantle apartheid. I was so invested in it as a child that when a friend's mother tried to fill up her car with gas from a company called Gulf, I refused to ride in the car. My parents had to come get me because I told her, I said, you know, we don't use Gulf gas because they support apartheid. They kill children. And she said, well, this gas is only 75 cents a gallon. And when she started filling her tank, I was outraged. I got out of the car and I refused to get back in.
1: That's extraordinary. What a conscience for a small child.
0: Well, I feel like children are very clear about right and wrong.
1: Yeah.
0: A child has never heard of a nuance. And so I just remember that, you know, my dad came and got me and I was crying and he said, I am so proud of you. And he gave me an ice cream.
1: Well, result. Now, you used to make books as a child.
0: Oh, yes. I would write them. I would staple them. And I just really enjoyed feeling like I had a body of work. But interestingly, I think the greatest gift I had is that my parents were not terribly interested in this writing that I did. And it therefore allowed writing to be my own space of personal development. I never associated it with impressing anyone.
1: Who was the first person to read it and take it seriously?
0: Well, when I was in college, I met a writer and she was my teacher. And she said to me, what are you thinking about? And I got ready to tell her and she said, no, don't tell me, write it down. And with that, she took me seriously and she became my first audience.
1: And of course, when you say college, this is Spelman College. Tell me about that, because it wasn't writing you were studying at all.
0: No, I was studying being an English major. I think it was assumed that I would be a professor of literature. My parents are both professors. And that was the route I was on. And it actually was this very same teacher when I was working toward a PhD in English. And she said to me, you do not have to carry a mistake to its fruition merely because it has begun.
1: That is extraordinary. What an amazing woman. She clearly left a big mark on your life.
0: Oh, yes, and we're still in touch. Well, for many years we exchanged letters, but now that I've moved back home to Atlanta, you know, we have lunch every month and we talk about writing and the world. And, you know, we've become friends now. I always say she's my mentor and she says, no, we're friends. And I say, are you kicking me out the nest? I refuse. I will not leave the nest. But our relationship has changed over the years.
1: Tell me about these awful murders when you were a child.
0: Okay, when I was a child, when I was 9 years old, 28 black children were murdered in Atlanta, and two were children at my elementary school. So that is such a part of my coming of age. I can't really think about that time period, but I think about all of the things that children do and the murders at once. Someone said to me, when I told them about these murders, the woman said, oh my goodness, you must not have had a childhood. But I was taken aback because having a childhood is part of being human. And I did have a childhood, but these murders were entwined with it.
1: Do you remember being frightened?
0: You know, I remember a lot of things. I feel like my parents were more frightened than we were as children because parents think in terms of history. They have a much longer view of things. I know, like when I was little, I thought that I was safe if my brother was around and he was only 11. And he seemed so much older than me. What I remember more is that is when I came to understand class, because the children who were murdered were children who were poor. And so class was no longer who was wearing the latest jeans or sneakers. Class became who lived and who didn't live.
1: This became your first book.
0: Yes.
1: What was the reception to it? And do you remember writing it, how you felt? I mean, as you say, it was a traumatic time in your life, so reliving it all must have been quite something.
0: When I was writing it, I remember the trauma of, you know, these murders, but I also remember the joy of childhood. And that is kind of what governs the way that I write. People who are suffering through unimaginable experiences also experience joy and pleasure and childhood. I mean, in my own memory, I remember that I decided when I was about 10 that I needed to be fitted for a bra. I just decided it. There was nothing going on to indicate this, but other people had one and I wanted one. And so my mother finally took me to get measured, and the lady measured me and I was eligible for something, a 28 AAA. That is essentially half of an undershirt. And my mother and the lady were laughing, and I was mad. And I turned around and I looked, and they were selling, you know, televisions. It was a department store. And in the bank of televisions, I saw the face of one of the children, you know, from my class, and he was missing. So these things are together for me. And so writing it, I got to laugh at myself being flat-chested, wanting a bra, and also feel the loss of, you know, friends being killed. I remember both.
1: What was the reception to that book?
0: Yeah, well, my mother was very pleased. Otherwise, it was pretty modest reception, but I received it so well. I was so proud of myself that I had said I was going to finish a book. I finished a book, I published a book. I don't think I had any expectation of a wide readership, so I wasn't disappointed. I felt really good about it, which is why I was very shocked when I had trouble getting a later contract, because I thought I would be rewarded for having done my best and written what I believed was a good book. That was when I understood the way market forces affect one's career. I didn't know.
1: Mm. Well, they famously say that the second novel is the problem, usually, for people. So was that the case with Silver Sparrow?
0: Silver Sparrow is actually my third novel.
1: There was one in between.
0: Alas.
1: That wasn't published?
0: It was.
1: Oh dear. You just want to forget all about it.
0: You know, I just think it's very important because we must stay humble, and that novel humbles me every time I look at it.
1: Because it wasn't very good?
0: I think I didn't understand. There were just some things about novel writing I hadn't yet learned. And while I don't regret writing it and I don't regret publishing it, I don't recommend it often because I'm a little embarrassed by some of the ways that I feel like I mishandled the plotting.
1: Right, right. That's so interesting and so wise of you to understand that, as I understand happened with this book, Kin, but we'll get back to that. So Silver Sparrow is two sisters who don't know each other. Tell me how that works.
0: In the novel or in my life?
1: Well, both.
0: Okay, in the novel, is two sisters. The father is a bigamist. One sister is none the wiser, and the other has known her entire life that her father has this other life and that she and her mother must not intrude. This came to me. My father is not a bigamist, I promise. But before my parents were married, before my parents met, my father had a daughter already. And most people who know me growing up never knew I had this older sister who lived... She lived, you know, in another state. The fact that my father had a child before he met my mother is not interesting to anyone but me. Although it is, in some ways, I have just kind of worried over it my entire life. I knew her, she knew me, but we never really saw each other. We didn't come together for holidays, anything like that. Like, that was part of his past.
1: Mm-hmm.
0: But that's not interesting for a novel. It's not hot enough. So when you want to write a novel, the way it was explained to me when I was in school was that you bring the walls in and the ceiling down, which means you take the situation in your own life, but just like you turn the heat up on it, you make it claustrophobic. So in my novel, the father is a bigamist, the daughter is a secret, they live in the same town, they were born in the same year. You know, I just made it hotter so that the same ideas that I've been wrestling with in my own life found a home in this much more interesting, fast-paced, an intense world of the novel.
1: Has she read it?
0: Yes, I wrote it as a gift to her.
1: And she liked it?
0: Yes, I mean, my point of writing it was for me to tell her that I've missed her my whole life.
1: That's wonderful. And the reception to that book, because it's kind of huge.
0: Yes, it had a really good reception. You know, it almost didn't get published because my publishing numbers were so low, my sales were so low that nobody wanted to publish me. And I was so despondent about it, but I finished it because the reason I wrote it was for my sister. I did not write it for the market, but I was just hurt that I had been cast out. I was told I should start writing under a false name so that people could look at me as a debut and give me another chance. And then I had a most wonderful chance encounter. I was at a book festival like this, and I was embarrassed because my books were out of print, and I wasn't famous. No one knew me. No one was at my signing line. But I sat there, and a lady came up to me, and she said, "Oh, my goodness, darling, I've heard what happened to you. It's so terrible that you can't get a book contract. It's so terrible that you're out of print." And I was so embarrassed. I didn't know that people knew, but she put my hand in the hand of a publisher, and the publisher said to me, I was so embarrassed I wanted to leave. The publisher said to me, "Well, before you leave, how is it that you know Judy?" I said, "I don't know anyone named Judy." And she said, no, dear. I mean, Judy Blume, who just introduced us." And I turned to tell her thank you, and she had vanished like a real life fairy godmother. It was as though my nerdy childhood had come and rescued me in my time of need.
1: That is extraordinary. Can I just tell you, I was with Judy last week. And she is the most amazing woman.
0: Yes, because she just changed my life. And then she just went and had, you know, canapes.
1: Amazing. So Judy.
0: Yes.
1: What a wonderful, wonderful story. Of course, an American marriage then just made you stratospheric. Oprah loved it. You won the Women's Prize for Fiction. It was extraordinary. Tell me more about that book, particularly the whole kind of prison aspect.
0: Well, I knew that I wanted to write something about people who were incarcerated. I was interested in this idea of innocent people who are incarcerated. But I didn't know where the story was because if, you know, we say that someone has been wrongfully imprisoned, then we can all agree that it's wrong. And if we can all agree, where's the story? Like, what is there to say about something that is wrong? So you have to find, for a novel, you have to find a space of ambiguity. So I was thinking, well, where is the ambiguity? It just wasn't happening until I overheard a couple in the shopping mall, and it was a man and a woman. The woman looked great. She was very put together, you know, belt, shoes, everything, handbag. And the man, he looked fine. Nothing to write home about. And he looked exhausted. And she said to him, she said, "Roy, you know you wouldn't have waited on me for 7 years. And I agreed. I'm all in their business, right? I don't even know the details, but I know whatever is going on, he would not have waited on her for 7 years. We all know this. But then he turned and said, "I don't know what you're talking about. This wouldn't have happened to you in the first place." And I was intrigued. Now, I don't know that he was in prison. He might have been in the Army. He could have been in the Peace Corps. I don't know. But it turned on my imagination to write about incarceration through the vehicle of this, you know, ambitious young couple.
1: It's quite extraordinary. And the book itself was just, well, I mean, as I say, the reception was huge. How did that, winning the Women's Prize and all the attention that came with it, how did that land with you?
0: You know, it was exciting. It was a lot of fun. I mean, I met you just afterwards, just moments afterwards. You know, I'm not a person that wins things. You know, before the Women's Prize, before An American Marriage, I hadn't even won as much as a raffle before. So I enjoyed every moment. You know, I was well into my career. It's my fourth novel. And so I already knew why I wrote. Because to write four novels before you get any major attention, you cannot possibly be writing for attention.
1: Yeah.
0: You're writing for something else. So the attention was, it was quite a surprise, and it was delightfully legible. And by that, I mean a lot of the little milestones you have in your writing career, the other people in your life don't know what that is. You tell a regular person you won an award from Penn, they say, "Oh, it must have been a nice pen." Like, they don't know. But Oprah, the Women's Prize, especially the Women's Prize, because it's for accessible work, people know what it is, and they can feel happy for you and happy with you. It was a wonderful experience.
1: Mm-hmm. Then we come to Kin, and I'm going to call it your fifth book, but of course it's your sixth, actually. What happened before Kin?
0: Before Kin, I had a contract with a new publisher to write a modern novel about changing cities and gentrification and asking the question of can one gentrify one's own neighborhood? Let's say one moves back to Atlanta, as I did. can I, am I a gentrifier, even though it's my own neighborhood? Because the neighborhood is changing, and I can fit in with the new neighborhood. So what does that mean? So I was writing about a woman who comes back home, and it just wasn't popping. It wasn't swinging. It wasn't musical. It wasn't sparkling. I was accumulating pages, but I was not accumulating art. And finally, I had to accept that this just wasn't working and set it aside. I was like, what will I tell my publisher? And I decided I wouldn't tell them anything. I was just kind of hiding from them. But I bought a new notebook and a pencil, and I just wrote to see what was on my mind. And I had for the first time, I had the experience of meeting my characters. I've never been one of those people to say, oh, I'm just a vessel. You know, it came to me. I dreamt of my grandmother, and she told me to write this. I am not that person, but I'm that person now, because these characters really seem to insist upon being written, and I had to pick up a humble pen and follow them instead of leading them.
1: Who arrived first, Vernice or Annie?
0: Vernice.
1: That's very interesting. She doesn't speak until she's, what, 2.5?
0: Yes.
1: Where does that come from?
0: I know, because, you know, I was born talking. I talk all the time. it seemed so mysterious to me, the idea of someone who would not talk, since I had spoken so young myself.
1: Her first word's mother.
0: Yes, because she's motherless. Annie and Vernice are both motherless, although Vernice's mother has died, and Annie's mother has abandoned her. And that's one of the questions, is who is the lucky one? Is Vernice lucky because she knows she'll never see her mother again? Or, you know, and she can live her life accordingly? Or is it Annie, who wakes up every day hopeful that maybe this is the day I'll see my mother, yet she goes to bed every night disappointed?
1: But Annie learns that her mother comes back to town?
0: Yes, her mother came back one day and didn't say hello.
1: There is a world of hurt in this, but there's also wit. It's funny.
0: Well, life is funny. Life is a predicament, and life is funny. And we all are hurt. You know what I mean? We all live with hurt, but we also laugh a lot.
1: So Vernice heads towards Spelman, and he heads to Memphis. Did you always know they would leave in different directions?
0: Well, I didn't know much in advance. Like, this is the only novel, like I was saying, that I felt like the story, that I followed the story instead of led it. But, it, you know, it makes sense, though. If it's a story about a friendship that endures, it has to endure something, right? And the first challenge they have is that they endure physical separation. Vernice has gone to college, which is a different world for her. It's a world of privilege. It's a world of ability, where Annie moves to, you know, Memphis, which is a place where there are bars and juke joints and, you know, people shacking up and living in sin, as it were. Yet these girls, they maintain their connection because they love each other so deeply, and each of them carries with her the archive of the other's heart.
1: That's a beautiful line. There's another line that I really love. It's about home dirt pulling people back.
0: Yes, there's this belief that if like, let's say you have a daughter or even a son going to war, you can put a little of the dirt from your hometown in their suitcase or their bag, and the dirt from home will bring you back.
1: The novel ranges from Louisiana to Memphis to Atlanta. Was there a place that came more easily to you?
0: Well, I'm from Atlanta, so Atlanta is easy for me to write. But my dad grew up in Louisiana, and I spent the summers with my grandmother in a small town. So that also came fairly naturally. Memphis was difficult because I'm not a Memphian, and I did not want to offend them. So I wrote it, I visited, and then I had a couple of people who are from Memphis read it over and make sure that I captured the feeling of Memphis.
1: Do you make changes when your editors or people reading suggest them?
0: If it makes sense, yes. And one thing I do know, if someone says something is wrong in chapter 5, they may be wrong about what's wrong, but something is wrong. People can always tell when something isn't working. They just may not know what. So their suggestion may be absurd, and you say, oh, that's absurd, I'm not changing that. But you may not do what they say, but I get in there and try to figure out what's tripping the alarms.
1: Mm-hmm. Who's your first reader?
0: My first reader, it varies. Sometimes I'll have someone, depends on what I need. But I do think your first reader needs to be someone who's very encouraging, I always, if I ask someone to be a first reader, I say, just tell me what you like and what you'd like to see more of. Because I'd like to see more of this character that is giving you more work to do, but it's not a criticism exactly. Because I don't want anyone to, you know, take the air from my sails. Mm-hmm. And then the last reader, my last reader is my mother, because criticism is her love language. And so I allow, and so she goes through it with a fine-tooth comb because she is so worried that I will end up embarrassed. So she says everything that's wrong with it. It used to really hurt my feelings. I would give her something, and all she could tell me was, this is wrong, this is wrong, this is typo, this doesn't make sense. I was thinking, I've done all this, and all you have to say is what you don't like. But now I realize she thinks that that is being protective of me, and I just use it to my favor, but it is the last thing. By the time she sees it, I'm confident about the story, and it's almost like I'm telling someone to look over my outfit, you know, and make sure my bra strap isn't showing or something.
1: Mm-hmm. In the book, Annie says that Lulubell gave her the closest thing to mother love that she ever knew. Where did Lulubell come from?
0: You know, I can tell you where her brothel came from. I have an aunt who won an all-expense trip to Amalfi. She won it at a gala. You know how they have you hold up the paddles and you can win a trip? And, you know, there was wine, I'm sure. And so now she has this trip, and she asked me and my cousins, let's go, let's go. All you have to do is get there, and we can go to Italy. So I went, and part of what she won were these day excursions, and we went to Pompeii. It was so hot. But we were walking around Pompeii, the ancient city, and there were brothels everywhere. They have brothels like we have pharmacies, just everywhere. And when I'm working on a novel, everything is inspiring when the novel is going well. And I left Pompeii thinking, you know, this book really could use a brothel. I think I need a brothel in the book.
1: Excellent. And do you, I mean, the whole fact that Lulubell is this kind of, has this almost maternal role, is that in your mother at all?
0: My mother has a PhD in economics. She's a very exacting type of person. When I was a child, if I was upset, like if someone hadn't invited me to a party or something and I was so upset, she would say, well, dear, that is not unprecedented. Like, that's about as much, that's as far as you're going to get.
1: Yeah.
0: So she's not much of a hugger in that way. So she's not like Lulubell. I think part of my novel writing is a certain wish fulfillment. I get to have all these different relationships as I write them.
1: Yeah. Was there one character in particular that really stayed with you?
0: You know, I have a lot of compassion for Mrs. McHenry. This is Vernice's mother-in-law, a very proper woman who kind of weaponizes propriety. I really like her. People, I think that, like, she's a woman who aspires to be a 1950s housewife. I think those kind of women are demonized because people don't understand what it is they're really going for. This is her way of control and having dignity. And I have compassion for that. It doesn't bother me because I did a book event recently and the person was saying, oh, you know, she's just, you know, just seeing her as this kind of bourgeois, insufferable person, but I think she's really funny. Mm. And I admire her, and I admire her ability to drink so much limoncello and continue with life.
1: This book is wonderful, and we both, my producer Steph and I, both absolutely loved it. And I wonder where you go from here.
0: Me too. I wonder that as well. All three of us can wonder it together. I don't know. I feel another novel coming. I think I feel it like nibbling at the edges of my imagination. And I think it'll be contemporary. I don't think I'll go back to visiting the 1950s and such. I think I want to write something a little overtly funny about race in modern America.
1: And when we talk about race in modern America, obviously this is, certainly from an outsider's perspective, it's looking like this is becoming more of a problem there, ICE and so on, as is book banning. And I'm completely blown away by the fact that in this day and age, the government can mandate what you read, or rather don't read.
0: Well, they can't really. I mean, book banning primarily affects children, because you can't ban a book from a grown person. Children get their books through school, so the books that are banned are the books that are not allowed in public schools. So, I mean, and that is egregious. But when you hear the term banning, it makes it sound like the books are being taken from the shelves you know, bookshops, et cetera, when that's not happening. But I think that the gesture of banning books is more to say, these stories are indecent and children should not be exposed to these stories because it's indecent. Stories about slavery, that's indecent. Stories about gay people, trans people, that's indecent. And so therefore it's a gesture to marginalize people. Mm. It's not even about the book. It's like how it makes a person feel to say your story is indecent. Because most of the books they're banning, they haven't even read these books. They get a list from some website. So it's just, it's aggression and bullying, and the books are merely a symbol. And these wonderful books are a casualty of this war, of this culture war, and it's just bullying. It's so hurtful to say something that reminds you of your own family is inappropriate for children.
1: Mm. Interestingly, and you probably know this, but Judy Blume in her bookshop, Books and Books in Key West, has a shelf just of banned books. Which I think is a wonderful thing to do, having been much banned herself for writing about sex.
0: Yes, having been banned. And, you know, she writes children's, people who write for children are, I think, the most important because people become readers as children. So if the books are banned, that's keeping the next generation from being readers, which will have this long-lasting repercussion throughout the culture.
1: We have to end it now so we can have a discussion about what you might want to write next. Between the three of us, we'll get to the bottom of it. Tyari, we really appreciate you stopping by. I know it's been an incredibly busy, hot day for you. We thank Hay Festival for making this recording possible, and of course, you.
0: Well, thank you. This was a lot of fun. It's great to see you again.
1: Tyari Jones. Her book, Kin, is published by One World. I'm Georgina Godwin. My producer is Steph Chungu, and you can download this show and previous episodes from our archive on our website or wherever you get your podcasts. Thank you for listening.
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0: Carly Rae Jepsen with Julien. 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
0: And we're back with Toco featuring Rosália de Souza, Bom Motivo.

Yeah, he's cute, but he's always late. He used to suns on my face. Big night last night. I wish I wasn't hungover. Fuck it. Maybe you won't notice. I swear he's just been away. I need a holiday. He's always talking about Barcelona. I could live there. Maybe we will. Wouldn't that be crazy?

he's really kind of hot. He's so passionate about everything. Am I that passionate? Did he just order a shot? I like it. The pub's always been a winner. Good date spot. Well picked by me. Oh, wait, it wasn't Barcelona. It was Paris. I fucking knew it was Paris. I do love Paris.

0: 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Inspired by racing yachts, the J12 reconnects with its original inspiration and its original world, water. 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
1: 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Hello, Fernando Augusto Pacheco here at Studio One Midori House. 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

Hello and welcome to The Stack, a jam-packed show. We have QE cartographer Anton Thomas, the best place to buy independent magazines in Vienna. And talking about Vienna, we also feature a publication showcasing the best apartments in the city and the people living in them. And to top it up, we preview a magazine event in Portland. Enjoy the show.

0: From Midori House in London, this is The Stack, 30 minutes of print industry analysis, and I am Fernando Augusto Pacheco. For Monocle's June issue, we selected a few interesting people as our class of 2026, 16 emerging stars in art, politics, architecture, and cartography. I had a pleasure to speak with QE cartographer Anton Thomas about his beautiful maps featuring animals. Here he explains how maps can be art indeed.
1: There are many debates about maps as art, whether or not all maps are art. I believe probably that they are, as long as they're made by humans. But at the same time, yes, mine are covered in illustrations and all drawn by hand with colored pencil and pen. And that is incredibly rare in map making these days, although perhaps it's become more popular as well. I certainly think in this age of AI, there's more people embracing, at least I hope, there are more people embracing the arts that are made by hand with traditional materials. I certainly see a lot of beautiful work around, but everyone's got their own style. And the thing with maps is that they walk the line between art and science, which is always an interesting place to be, because on one hand, you've got this rich trove of information to work with. In my case with the world map, it's the entire planet of animals. That is the potential database in which I can pull from, along with all the wonderful colors of the world, of deserts and rainforests and ice. So that's a very rich database to pull from. But then, because it's also an art, there's artistic license. There are all the wonderful, graceful ways that you can try to articulate what you've learned. And that's where things, in some ways, get more mysterious in terms of what you choose to draw. That's where it really becomes a story that you yourself as an artist are going on. It's a journey. Drawing these maps is an absolute odyssey for me. And I feel it's a very rich place where science and art meet. And I've been very inspired by, for example, David Attenborough and just his whole tone there. His documentaries are entertainment, certainly, and they're visually incredibly rich and beautiful, but they also show you, they also teach you about this world. And I love working in that space. I'm not relying on the whims of my own artistic inspiration or muse. I'm not trying to pull things out of the ether. I'm actually working with information that's right in front of me. There's never any writer's block for me because I know what time it is. It's if I've just been drawing Peru, then next up we're probably in northern Chile. And it's that sort of following of breadcrumbs in a way that I just adore about the process.
0: And you live in Melbourne now, so tell us, where do you do your work? Do you work from your house? Do you have a studio? Where is your place where you are drawing those animals in northern Chile or whatever you're drawing at the moment?
1: Yeah, I live in one of the inner suburbs in Melbourne, which is a city with the population of New Zealand in its metropolitan area. So it feels quite removed from my background. But it's been a really wonderful place for me to live. And just nearby, there's this huge sprawling park called Yarra Bend, which you can get lost in for hours. And there's big flying fox colonies and the occasional grey kangaroo or wallaby that wanders down from further up the river. And it's a very natural place right in the heart of the city that I appreciate. Because, yeah, I draw my maps here in the room that I'm speaking in. It's my studio. It's pretty basic, but it's got everything I need. The pencils, the easels, the screen, some good natural light. But I think actually in some ways, more importantly, it has that park. You know, now I'm talking about it, just I am
0: the park is your office.
1: Yes, to some degree it is, or it's like, it's what makes the office possible. It's what almost forms the atmosphere that I need to create. And Wild World, for example, a map that I'm sure we'll talk about it in a bit more detail, but that was a 3-year world map of nature that began at the early months of the COVID pandemic. So I was here in Melbourne and the restrictions were very tight. And so I had a lot of time on my hands and thought, okay, if I can't go out and see the world other than this precious park that's right over here with the bats and the kangaroos, I'm going to try and bring the world to me. And that was when I rolled out the piece of paper and started drawing. It's a very expansive type of art, cartography. You know, if you're dealing with, it's just, the world is so vast, and even though I have studied it via maps and software and everything in a thousand different ways over the years, it just still stuns me how much is out there.
0: Tell us about Wild World. So that's your current project, right? I mean, I think it took 3 years, and yeah, it is the world you're talking about. You're not focusing on a particular area. So tell us about this project and what it means to you.
1: So Wild World was a map. I started it in 2020. I finished it in late 2023. So it was three full-time years that I did not expect it to take so long. But the amount of research and the sheer detail on it required it. So it's a world map of nature. It has got 1,642 different species drawn all across it, all drawn on one single original. And those animals all meet three basic criteria. So they're wild, so you won't find any domesticated species on there, no French bulldogs. It's representing wild animals. They're native animals only, so not species that were introduced by humans. And then extant animals, so not extinct. And that last part's really key, because what I wanted to do with this map was set it in the present day as a celebration of the natural wonders and heritage that this world still possesses, that the character that it still has. I mean, so much of this planet is still so wild. And I felt as I began drawing it that there is a lot of really, when it comes to environmental news and ecological progression of history, it can be pretty depressing. There's a lot of bad news out there for sure. And I do worry that as we deal with this extinction crisis and climate change and other pressures on the natural world, as well as just encroaching urbanization, it's easy to forget perhaps just how wild the world still is. And so, yeah, in that spirit of, say, Attenborough, where it is, it's exciting, it's a celebration, it's not an obituary of a biome or of a species. So much of this world remains wild, and all of the species that are on the map, at least as of speaking right now, I believe are still with us. And what an incredible range there is. And there are some estimates of how many animal species are in the world are somewhere under 10 million. And so this is 1,642. It's not even the tip of the iceberg. It's the tip of the tip of the iceberg. And it's a beautiful world that's presented there. So I do worry, I think, that it's easy to feel dispirited and disillusioned in the current environment. And so setting this in the present day for me was a way of offering some hope.
0: What was the hardest kind of animal to draw? Is there such a thing?
1: Absolutely. Oh, yeah. drawing animals by hand, not every animal is equal. I was just reflecting on how patient you have to be to draw a giraffe the other day, because getting those patches is time consuming. I've long had an issue with porcupines. I find something about getting their quills to look just right with a pencil to be pretty tough. Yeah, then on the easy side are cute little birds, especially ones that are quite round like a finch. They almost look like cute Christmas decorations. I find them quite easy and fast. And snakes are actually quite difficult, because getting the way they coil up to look just right is not necessarily as easy as you might think for a creature with quite a simple shape. I love drawing whales. They're always hard and time consuming, but worth it. And jellyfish. Yeah, jellyfish can be a little tough to get right. You know, again, it's these creatures with the simple shapes, or where you've got tentacles or spines. So those were a few, I think, that can be challenging.
0: Thank you very much, Anthony Thomas there, also featured in the June issue of Monocle. For more on his work, go to AntonThomasArt.com. And as you know, I'm Monocle's official Eurovision correspondent, and this year's event took place in Vienna. While there, of course, I had to visit a place that sells a good variety of independent magazines. I found a place. It's called Softcover, located at Stumpergasse 5355. While there, I spoke with their founder, Sebastian Ganzrigler.
2: Softcover exists now since 2.5 years, and it's a special shop for photo books, art books, design, and independent magazines. So a lot of small print, independent published, And so far, it's also a nice place for a community. And yeah, it's also a lot of work, of course, but also a lot of fun.
0: We're here. The shop is closed at the moment, but even when I was entering, there was someone else already waiting. So clearly it's a bit of a success story here, right?
2: Yeah, so far it's a big success. It was really missing in Vienna, I think. Special place for independent publishing. There are, like, of course, some museum shops that have some art books and magazines, but they are more mainstream. We really focus on small print and creativity and culture and special design materials. We also have a lot of events here, like artist talks and book presentations, magazine release parties. So that's also really important for Softcover, that it's such a nice community space.
0: I'm curious, what's your background before you opened Softcover? Are you a photographer as well? So tell us a bit more.
2: Yeah, I originally studied media design and media technologies, and I worked as a freelance photographer and graphic designer for a couple of years. I also published my own photo magazine called Auslöser, meaning trigger in English. And we published 5 issues, so for 5 years, 1 issue per year. And I was also the co-founder of a photo festival in Vienna. It was called Off Grid. And so through those 2 projects and my own passion and interest, Softcover kind of grew organically over the last couple of years.
0: Talking about the space, it's very cozy as well. Like even at the front, there's kind of a sofa so people can browse. Do you encourage people to come and browse and see what they like as well?
2: Yeah, sure. So a lot of people just come by to browse or find their inspiration for their own projects. So a lot of people also who buy the books and magazines also produce the books and magazines. So it's a nice community. They come by, find inspiration, and we just talk or discuss different papers or materials. You don't always have to come and buy something. You can also just come and buy for a chat or take a look.
0: Let's talk about the selection. I mean, it's a huge selection, I have to say. You can tell me about the numbers, but is there also a presence of titles from Austria or from Vienna? For example, there's this magazine that caught my eye, CEO Vienna Magazine. She has a very cool cover. So tell us, is there something local as well as international?
2: Yeah, a lot of local magazines as well, like a Passion Thing magazine from a very small local design studio. As you mentioned, CEO Vienna magazine, that's now the issue number 8 about cars. There's a feminist design and art magazine called Koralle. There is a Fleisch magazine. It's more about Vienna and the culture in Vienna. What else? Let me see. On the shelves.
0: Yes.
2: A healthy boy band magazine. It's called Healthy Times. It's from 3 cooks in Austria. It's all about food and restaurants. There's also Pop Chop magazine. It's all also about food culture in Vienna. Yeah, and then we have, of course, all kind of international titles from all over the world.
0: It's over 100. I mean, do you know more or less how many titles do you stock?
2: Right now, there are 1,500 titles.
0: Of course, over 100.
2: But of course, we see that every week is something new. Some of them are bestsellers, so we try to keep always the bestsellers here.
0: Who are the bestsellers?
2: For example, Catnip magazine. It's from Portland. It's all about cats. It's a very fun magazine. A lot of people love cats, apparently. There's one special book. It's called Until Death Do Us Part from Thomas Savin. He's a French artist and collector. It's a very tiny book. It's all about people smoking at Chinese weddings. So it's a typical Chinese wedding tradition that the bride lights up the cigarettes for all the wedding guests. The more cigarettes you light up, the better luck it should bring to the couple. And it's a very tiny photo book showing photographs of people smoking at the weddings. And it's packaged in a real Chinese cigarette box. So it's more like an art object.
0: And now a question that is not just soft cover, but do you feel that here in Austria or in Vienna, there's still quite a strong appreciation for print? The only reason I say this, I mean, even the free newspapers, there's still quite a lot of free newspapers. A lot of countries, they're closing down. But here on a national holiday, everything was closed. But on the main station, there was still a little newsstand that was open. What do you think?
2: Yeah, I think Vienna is such a great place for art and culture. I would say it's more traditional art and culture. So for like an off-space scene or independent scene, it's pretty rare to find something in Vienna. So that was also the motivation to create Softcover. There are some smaller spaces here and there, but they more have like mainstream magazines. But especially from young people, I see that they are more and more interested in buying and also collecting print stuff. And I think especially younger people, they are like fed up with social media and fed up with screens. So it's, I think, a great development that more and more print stuff is created nowadays. And especially in like art and design or culture scene, the printed material has such an importance. Mm-hmm. So people want to collect it, they want to have it in their hands, they want to hold it. You have the feeling of paper, you have the smell of paper. It's such a important material for us, I think, as human beings.
0: I agree 100%. And finally, Sebastian, maybe, what are you reading? I wonder if you could give us some recommendations or, you know, of course, you have over 1,000 titles. It's a difficult question.
2: I really like also MacGuffin magazine from the Netherlands. They published now the issue number 15 about the stitch. So it's always about one object or one thing per issue. They have like one issue about the chair or the log or the wall or the letter. So the letter issue is one of my favorites because I also like typography, of course. Also, Never Too Small magazine. It's also really nice. It's a very popular YouTube channel with the same name, Never Too Small. And now since, I think, 2 years, they also publish a print magazine. So it's very new and it's all about small spaces, tiny apartments, tiny houses. So it's also nice to read and find some inspiration.
0: Thank you very much, Sebastian. And do pay a visit to Softcover when in Vienna. Check out the website on softcover.at. And staying in Vienna, it was a pleasure meeting Maluga Leitner, founder of VWinWohnt, a publication looking at apartments in the city of Vienna and the people living in them. A success in this famously private city. Malu also just published her first book with 400 pages and 64 Viennese open the doors of their homes.
3: The thing about Vienna, I think, is so interesting that we're so private. We don't talk about anything. We don't want to show our apartments. But I was really pleasantly surprised when I started VWinWohnt, like 6 years ago, that people were so open to showcase how they live. And I think it's such an homage to Vienna and Austria itself.
0: It's a celebration of design as well, right? Because we want to know, because Vienna, I think, is a majestic city in many ways, right? So are you interested in that part? Not just knowing more about the people, but about how it looks, the design, the furniture.
3: Yeah, I love it so much. There's so many people that like curate their home as if it's like their own private museum. And Altbauwohnungen in Vienna, which are like high ceilings, you know, really big rooms, they're really common here. I think it's so beautiful, even if it's expats living here, or if you're here for like a month or so, they really curate their home as if it's their own space. This is like something that they come home to and they want to feel comfortable. And to Vienna, I think it just goes hand in hand. I mean, we have so much history and culture here, and yeah, I love it.
0: How do you find those people? Do you want somebody who is necessarily interesting or creative, or are you very open-minded? I mean, it must be quite hard finding some of those properties, right? You have to kind of dig in and use your contacts a little bit.
3: Actually, I'm so surprised, but when I first started, I only photographed my friends and my family, and I thought like, oh, no one's going to care about this. But eventually, then people started writing me that they want to participate with a picture, which is what back then the only thing I did. I only took pictures of the apartments. And no, actually, I get a lot of people asking me to come by. And it's not even about pretty apartments. I want the uncurated. I don't even ask for pictures before I come there because I want to be surprised myself. And it's always worked this way. Until now, it actually works pretty well.
0: I love it. And it's been a success. I mean, you have about 100,000 followers on Instagram and other platforms. But you wanted to do something print, right? So tell us about the process, because I have a beautiful copy of your book in front of me. It is massive. But tell us about that process and why you wanted to do something tangible.
3: So I thought already right when I started Vivian Board, like eventually I want to do something in print, because I think that when we're at home, we shouldn't be only on our phones all the time. But I wanted to have something that you can come home to, like if you can pick it up, read it, put it down again. Like this is not a book to read from start to finish. It should be like picked up every now and then because you get to know different personalities, different interior designs. And eventually I started doing a crowdfunding with my graphic designer. And at first, I thought it would never work. But I'm also not someone who likes to ask for help financially. But eventually, I thought, hey, let this be my challenge. And yeah, we managed after 4 months.
0: Is the book a little bit of a best of? Or you had to do actually a lot of kind of new material for it?
3: Some are best of, like some of them have participated on the Instagram channel already, but there's others that haven't at all, and they only want to be in the book. They do not want to be on social media, and I think that's so beautiful. I think that's so interesting that they have want nothing to do with social media, but then again, it worked for the book, so you can see it in the pictures.
0: There's some English text, so that means that you're thinking a little bit globally as well, so not just for Vienna necessarily.
3: I think it's important to show also that Vienna is diverse and multicultural, and it doesn't mean that everyone speaks German or doesn't speak German well yet. And most people speak English. I speak English actually all the time. And yeah, I think it's important to speak to these people as well. Like this book is also meant to be for people that can only read the summaries, but also learn a little bit from through the pictures.
0: That's super interesting. Okay, the book is out. How does it feel? Has it been well received? Because it's a new experience for you, because I know people can actually buy the book on your website. But where are you selling it as well?
3: So I didn't even manage to celebrate it at all because I was just so into the logistics. I was taking care of literally everything, even though it was a challenge. And now after everything, I can actually celebrate it with you. So it was like my first day. But you can buy it on the website on vivienwohnt.at.
0: Is this something early days that perhaps you would like to do it again? Something in print? Maybe a magazine?
3: Maybe. I would love to do a magazine. I would also love to do like a weekly magazine or a bi-weekly so that someone who like buys it can get to know new people in their city. But I don't know. I haven't really thought about it yet. I think I have to like still lay low from the book and everything. But eventually, I would love to.
0: Thank you very much, Malou. For more information, go to vivienwohnt.at. Finally on the stack, welcome back to the show, Nikki Simpson, founder of the International Magazine Center. This time we preview an event she's hosting in Portland, Oregon, the coming weekend, titled Magazines Are Here for Good. It'll be a multi-day program in support of independent magazine publishers. Let's hear more from Nikki.
4: I mean, the International Magazine Center has been going about 7 years now, and we call ourselves international because we have a lot of international members and we run events all over the world. But this is our first foray into in-person events in North America anyway. So, you know, the idea is really just to connect with people working in publishing in Portland and the surrounding states. But even then, we've had somebody get in touch to say that they're thinking of coming, and they're in New Hampshire, which I looked up on the map because my geography is awful. A 46-hour drive. So I'm hoping they fly if they do, obviously. But yeah, it's lovely just to, you know, feel that warmth from the American audience, yeah.
0: Nikki, a question. Why Portland?
4: I've been speaking to a lot of people recently and, of course, watching the magazine scene internationally. And so many events are run in New York. And I just felt like, well, if everything's over there, it's the same in the UK, right? Everything happens in London. And I always just feel like, well, but there's so many publishers elsewhere, so many people doing incredible things elsewhere. So we thought, okay, well, Portland sounds like a good idea. It's definitely distance-wise the opposite of New York. And then a friend introduced me to Chess Club, which is a magazine shop in Portland. And I thought, okay, so there's a bit of a scene here. This is definitely worth chatting to people.
0: And the main theme is magazines are here for good. And I like that because the conversation moved on. Remember when we're all talking about survival? I mean, this is not the case anymore, yeah. Right?
4: Yeah, absolutely. I think it started to grate on me so much, this rhetoric of print is dead or print isn't dead, which kind of almost sounds worse, you know, that kind of you're protesting too much. So for me, I wanted to go out with something really positive, and magazines are here for good just feels, I mean, for so many reasons, right? They're not only that they are an item or a product that is here for good, something that is bringing some goodness into the world, but also that they're here permanently, right? This backlash against the internet, so many people leaving social media now, and so many magazines that are launching and then doing things in real life, doing events and connecting with their readers in the real world. So yeah, to me, it's what we should all be saying, you know, no more print is dead or print is still alive. Oh, those words just grate down my head.
0: That we can share. I agree 100% with you. And I think it's cool that you're doing that in Portland, in the United States as well, because I've been talking to a lot of editors, shop owners in the US as well. There's been kind of a buzz in the country because I remember 10 years ago, so, you know, there's not many newsstands in the US, but I think it's changing. People are opening their own magazine shops. Having said that, give us an idea about some of the panelists, some of the people that are also involved in this event.
4: Yeah, sure. So we've got Anya Charbonnier, who is the publisher at Broccoli, which I suspect you know, but Broccoli publish a whole load of magazines, from Catnip magazine, which I hear just absolutely flies off the shelves, through to Broccoli itself, Mushroom People, what's the other one? Mildew as well. So I'm really excited to interview her on the night. That's going to be fun. And then we've got one of my members, Kitchen Table Magazine, who are Portland-based and have got their own title, which is all about food and food culture, which is really cool. And then we've also invited Jem Noanam from Niche. They're a brand new company and they are connecting publishers direct to retailers, which I think is so important, especially in the US and Canada, because the distances are so vast in America. You know, I can't quite quantify it in my head. I can't quite picture it. So distribution is expensive and difficult. That's why there's so many newsstands that have stopped, right? Because the cost of distribution is just so incredible. And then on that distribution front, we're running a circulation workshop, circulation health check, we're calling it, in the afternoon. And Joe Berger, who is a circulation and distribution consultant, he's coming up from Denver for that. So he's going to run that workshop. I'm also delivering two workshops, one on how to turn your magazine into a membership on the 12th. And then for anybody who's working during the week or isn't a publisher already, we're doing a how to launch a magazine workshop on the Saturday morning. So honestly, I just cannot wait. It's just going to be so much fun. And I'm going to sit on a plane for 9 hours with a gammy hip, but I don't care. I just can't wait.
0: That's perfect. And if people are listening now to our interview on The Stack, if they want to get involved, they're in Portland or New Hampshire, who knows, how can they get involved?
4: If you'd like to come, you can check out our website. It's internationalmagazinecenter.com. And there, if you just look on our What's On page, then you'll see the event in Portland. It's called Magazines Are Here for Good. Just book your place and we'll see you then.
0: Thank you, Nikki. For more information on the event happening on the 12th and 13th of June, go to internationalmagazinecenter.com. And that's it for this week's show. My thanks to our editor, Jack Jewers. 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I'm Fernando Augusto Pacheco. Until next time, it's goodbye from me.
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0: Citron by Bleu Toucan, the Parisian duo that we all love. We're back with Jeannie next.
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0: You're listening to Monocle Radio in association with Chanel Watches. The silhouette of the J12 watch sets itself apart with its clean, precise lines. Yet, once worn, it is its softness that stands out. Polished with diamond powder, the highly resistant ceramic that adorns it entirely feels as smooth as silk against the skin. A sensory appeal painstakingly perfected for over a quarter of a century that reveals the watchmaking excellence of Chanel. An invincible softness that becomes one with whomever wears it. Chanel Watches, official timekeeper of Monocle Radio.
1: It's midday in Sydney, 5 a.m. in Cairo, 3 a.m. in London, and 2100 in Lima. That's the time on Monocle Radio, brought to you by Chanel Watches. Hello, I'm Fernando Augusto Pacheco here at Studio One Midori House. 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
2: Hello and welcome to the Bulletin with UBS on Monocle Radio. Each week, the sharpest minds and freshest thinkers in finance take you beyond the numbers and hype right to the heart of the big issues of the day. This week, we're dipping into the 2026 edition of the UBS Global Family Office Report. Now, you might recall from previous iterations that we've discussed on this programme that the GFO report surveys family office clients of UBS around the world on the unique challenges and opportunities that they face, with insights from over 300 such offices in more than 30 markets, with an average net worth approaching $3 billion. This year's piece found that family offices are prioritising resilience, diversification, and long-term thematic opportunities in the face of ongoing geopolitical and economic uncertainty. Here to tell us more about those findings, we welcome both Max Kunkel, Chief Investment Officer for Global Family and Institutional Wealth at UBS, and Chrissy Ludolph, Content Lead in the Global Family and Institutional Wealth Business Development Team. Max and Chrissy, welcome to the show. Great to have you with us to interrogate the GFO report, always one of my favourites in the pieces that we look at on this programme. And Chrissy, maybe kick us off on that front. Tell us a bit about not just the mechanics of the report, you know, the sources of data, how you actually derive these insights, but why then having this kind of piece is so useful to you and your colleagues when you're looking at the FO space more broadly.
3: Yeah, absolutely. Thanks for having us. We are very excited about this year's Global Family Office report. We have some remarkable headlines this year. But to your question, in this report, we have 307 family offices from across the world. They're actually from across more than 30 markets, and they're representing an average net worth of around $2.7 billion. So just to give you an idea of, you know, the type of respondent here. The report itself is actually the most global and the most comprehensive report of its kind, and gives us a look at the way family offices are looking at their investments, but also more broadly, how they're managing their business, how they're managing things like their succession. So I think that's really what's unique. Ultimately, these are some of the largest, most sophisticated investors in this space. And we get a real lens in this report, not just into this current snapshot, but actually looking at their intentions in the coming 12 months, even 5 years. And I think the point really that we're sort of quite excited about is, you know, this investor type can really stand apart perhaps from many of the more traditional investors. They have access to this kind of longer term capital. They can afford to be more patient and have this longer term focus. And this can give them really some flexibility to tolerate some of the challenges inherent in investing in the kind of more innovative industries where they may see growth potential, but, you know, this might be places where there are, you know, sort of challenges in investing.
2: Well, that tees up rather nicely to talk about potential risks and risk appetite. Max, let me bring you in here. What are family offices making of the ongoing volatility, uncertainty? It's geopolitical in character, it's economic in character. We've discussed it often, of course, on this programme. But how do FOs gauge those risks? And what kind of feedback were you getting in terms of what the report showed this year?
4: It's that family offices are facing what many describe as a structural regime of uncertainty. So for the first time, you just alluded to it, major geopolitical conflict is ranked as the top risk, both for the next 12 months and for the next 5 years. And that marks a shift from previous years where you had inflation, financial market crises, real estate crises, trade wars as more prominent risks. And how are family offices responding, you may ask? Well, they're responding by moving away from short-term reactions to headlines and instead focus on building resilience. To Chrissy's point earlier on, remember please that these types of investors do have access to patient capital and do tend to have a longer-term mindset when it comes to investing. And equally, they're not being told by anybody where to invest, how to invest, and where not to. And as a result, what they're trying to really do is build up resilience. They're using scenario analysis, stress testing portfolios, and consider a wider range of outcomes. Importantly, it does not constitute a major reduction in the allocation to supposedly riskier assets such as equities, but certainly they are looking to increasingly build more resilience into their portfolios and operations.
2: Well, yeah, maybe you could just go on to tell us a bit about what we're seeing then, Max, in terms of shifts in strategic asset allocation, given that backdrop you describe.
4: Definitely. The report shows that 60% of family offices plan to adjust their strategic asset allocation, sort of long-term mix of different asset classes, in the next year. It's a record high. And that's a significant jump from previous years, where, just for comparison, the figure was around 30 to 35%. There's really three main drivers behind this. First, geopolitical uncertainty. Second, concentration risks. And third, the desire for greater resilience. We're seeing a move towards more geographic diversification. Many family offices reducing concentrated exposures to single countries, securities, or regions. And there's also a trend towards multi-shoring, so holding assets in multiple jurisdictions to mitigate legal and political risks. Additionally, there's also a somewhat greater focus on liquidity, with some family offices increasing holdings towards more liquid asset classes to maintain flexibility.
2: Let me bring you back in here, Chrissy, to talk a bit about the D word, diversification. It often crops up on this show in all sorts of different contexts. But here in particular, if we look at it in terms of the US dollar, I thought this was a really interesting part of the report, what we're seeing in terms of USD diversification. Do family offices share broader concerns that we've been hearing about potential dollar weakness? What's the FO position when it comes to the greenback?
3: Yeah, absolutely. I mean, it sort of fits very nicely alongside the trends in asset allocation, which Max spoke to. We're seeing really quite clearly that currency has become a key part of this resilience conversation. So in fact, one of the most striking aspects of our data this time, in my view at least, was this message that emerged about waning confidence in the dollar. So 65% of those who were surveyed, including those in the US or some in the US, expect confidence in the dollar as the world's reserve currency to weaken over the coming year. And they've stated that they view their current exposure to the dollar as higher than they would like it to be. This is actually the only major currency where investors see themselves as overexposed. And we think this is going to be driven by a mix of concerns around a potential debt crisis, geopolitical influence, and concentration risk more broadly within global portfolios. So in terms of responding to this, we've seen family offices planning to reduce their exposure to dollar-denominated assets more broadly and increase their diversification, as you mentioned, across different currencies. In this context, we see the Swiss franc stand out, we see the euro stand out as the preferred alternatives, and we also see greater interest from clients actually to hedge. That's both structurally and tactically within this kind of more multi-currency type of framework.
2: And what about regional diversification? Actually, you briefly alluded to this, Max, already. The rise of APAC as a kind of area of critical strategic importance. And I guess, well, also allied to that, where APAC and European family offices are also looking. Give us a bit of a sense of the regional picture here.
4: I'd say, broadly speaking, regional diversification is gaining momentum, particularly outside of the United States. Now, we're still seeing a significant home bias amongst US family offices. North America there accounts for about 86% of allocations. They're planning to even up that a little bit towards 88%. So, you know, this diversification story is not a story that we're yet witnessing with US family offices. However, outside, and as a result also on average, we are seeing clear trends here. On average, for reference, North America accounts for slightly over half of the average portfolio, but there is growing interest in APAC, both amongst family offices in the region, but equally also family offices in Europe. In fact, actually, what is quite interesting to note is that you have family offices in APAC starting to increasingly also look at Europe as a source of diversification and additional returns. And Europe, on the other hand, is starting to increasingly look at APAC to do the same. This is in particular in the public space, but also noteworthy in private markets. So I think all in all, what we are starting to see in parts due to these developments that I alluded to beforehand is a trend towards a more balanced global allocation, ex-US, with less home bias and more openness to emerging markets in particular.
2: You mentioned balance there, and I wanted to ask a little bit more about another balance, I guess, that this demographic is striking. Obviously, you know, Chrissy spoke at the top about the really interesting profile of these respondents. Max, what do they have to say in terms of striking a balance on balancing value and protection just broadly? So interesting to know what the feedback was there.
4: Yeah, family offices are navigating a delicate balance. You know, on the one hand, they're seeking value in private markets, private equity, private debt, infrastructure, real estate, where they often see opportunities for longer term, higher returns and a certain degree of inflation protection. But on the other hand, they're also mindful of the need for downside protection, especially given the uncertain political backdrop. And that means being more selective with illiquid investments, in some cases also adding to public market exposure, using hedging strategies. And what we have seen is there is generally a increased interest in looking at public equities as a source of longer-term growth in areas where previously people would primarily focus on the private equity space, especially, of course, when it comes to technology. So all in all, I would say really, you know, the overarching goal remains the same, trying to build a robust all-weather portfolio that can withstand shocks but still capture upside when markets recover. But what we have seen is somewhat more selectivity within the alternative space and somewhat more interest when it comes to the traditional asset classes.
2: Well, let's talk a bit about the thematic focuses. I do think that's really interesting. And Chrissy, I'll throw this over to you. I don't know if I ever interview anybody about anything and I don't ask about AI. But I think, again, that is relevant here. It looks like it is a leading thematic focus for this demography as well. What is the FO position? And I wonder, again, to some of those things Max talking about, you know, a sense of definite opportunity, but also some caution, a knowledge of the challenges. Is that also a little bit the narrative when it comes to AI for the sort of family office cohort?
3: Yeah, absolutely. I mean, I think at a headline level for our respondents, artificial intelligence absolutely remains the leading current investment theme. But actually what's quite interesting is when you sort of look under the hood and see some of the more kind of granular observations. So we see, you know, like I say, at that headline level, 65% family offices invested in AI. Most are planning to maintain or increase this. To your point about, you know, concerns here, they do have these concerns about stretch valuations, about the risk of overexuberance in the public market. But what we see is that rather than prompting them to actually pull back from allocating to the theme, these concerns actually shape rather how they manage their exposure. So we see investment, you know, spreading throughout the AI ecosystem. Around half of the AI investors allocate to data centers, software platforms, semiconductor producers. So clearly there's this very broad participation across the value chain. And what comes through really is this resounding message of FOMO, right? Family offices are looking to kind of diversify the AI investments also by strategy, also by asset classes. So we also see, you know, them add exposure via different channels, such as, you know, direct private equity, get away from some of those concerns in public markets. you know, on the broader thematics, I think it's worth mentioning this kind of evolution, perhaps, in the way that investors thinking about what really constitutes AI, in inverted commas, if you will. So given the fact that we see these investment opportunities related to AI now presenting themselves in almost every sector, we mentioned the data center infrastructure topic. We also see considerable interest in electrification themes, clearly crucial to powering AI. And this sort of fits with a broader appetite to add exposure to kind of more tangible assets. And it's also worth mentioning this theme of AI-enabled healthcare that's really emerging as quite a dominant theme when it comes to commercial applications of AI in different industries. The final world I just mentioned has to go to crypto. You know, at a headline level, crypto, digital assets more broadly, you know, it remains fairly niche as an allocation. Around 24% of our family offices report having some exposure here. But within this, the allocations are typically only around 1%. What I think is worth mentioning, though, is for those who are invested, 44% of them now actually consider crypto as part of their strategic asset allocation. So this sort of really indicates to us that for those involved, it has changed really into this longer term investment theme.
2: Well, that's interesting. And let's maybe keep things a bit longer term. Max, if we zoom out, I remember from our previous discussions around the GFO report, we often talk about the succession story. We know there's this other big kind of secular story, which is this unprecedented wealth transfer. If we look at the family office story here, the planning, the preparation, the involvement, the engagement of the next gen in that process, where are we at? Because I know that the position before was maybe a good amount of work still to do. Is that a reflection you'd have again after this year's edition?
4: Yeah, there's still quite a bit of work to do. But I think on the positive side, succession planning is starting to become more and more of a priority. So there is a growing recognition that preparing the next generation is about more than just transferring wealth. It's about transferring values, governance, and leadership skills. Many family offices are now starting to formalize succession plans, investing in education and leadership development, you know, increasingly also involving the next generation early in decision making. There's also a focus on governance structures, you know, family constitutions, advisory boards, and clear roles and responsibilities to ensure a fairly smooth transition. And ultimately, you know, the goal here is to preserve family unity and wealth across generations, and increasingly also focus on empowering the next generation to lead in this very rapidly changing world. So still more work to be done, Tom, but increasingly becoming a priority and an increasing focus for family offices.
2: Max Kunkel, and before that, Chrissy Ludolph, bringing us to the end of this edition of the show here on Monocle Radio. 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I'm Tom Edwards. 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

0: telling you the truth, and you're still angry. So sometimes I feel like I still should have lied. I tell you the truth because I care, but I also lie to you because I care. But if I tell you the truth, I guess I can sleep better at night. But then it looks like I don't care because I'm telling you the truth. I mean, I guess I'm just not a... Everybody hates when they get to that part when they realize that I don't want to tell you I don't care, but if it seems like I don't care, it doesn't mean I don't care. It just looks like I don't care. Because my emotions have been sanded off. I live in LA, sweetie. What do you expect?
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0: Chaka Khan, the great Chaka Khan with Like Sugar. We're back with Luca Santana next.
1: Bienvenue to the Monocle Café in Paris. Tucked away on Rue Bachaumont in Paris' beautiful second arrondissement, it's the perfect spot for a noisette, an evening apéro, some retail therapy, or a browse of our print offerings. Our friendly staff are on hand to help and impart a bit of neighborhood wisdom too. 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À bientôt!
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0: And this is Amor in Jacumã by Luca Santana.

You are listening to Monocle Radio in association with Chanel Watches. The strength of the Calibre 12.1 manufacture movement

0: lies in its uncompromising robustness. Yet it is the infinite smoothness with which it delivers the seconds that guarantees the J12's flawless chronometric precision. Visible behind is a perfectly circular oscillating weight and 191 meticulously assembled components reflecting the prowess of the Calibre 12.1, the embodiment of Chanel's watchmaking excellence with understated strength. Chanel Watches, official timekeeper of Monocle Radio.
1: It's 10 a.m. in Jakarta, 5 a.m. in Amsterdam, 4 a.m. here in London, and midnight in Buenos Aires. That's the time on Monocle Radio, brought to you by Chanel Watches. From Studio One here in Midori House in London, I'm Anita Riota with you here on Monocle Radio. Happy Sunday, folks. I hope you're enjoying your weekends wherever you are tuning in from. Coming up this hour, we'll sit down with Sophie Grove and the entire team behind Confect, take a stroll through their world and hear the latest on Confect Corner. Then in an hour's time, we'll sit down with rock legend Jack White and hear about his life and his new creative venture on The Big Interview. All that plus the usual great music coming up right here on Monocle Radio. Now, here's Confect Corner.

0: Welcome to Confect Corner. I'm your host, Sophie Grove, in London. And this month's episode, I'm joined in the studio today by Gillian Tobias and Marcella Palik in Zurich. Bit of a reunion here.
1: I'm so happy to be back in studio with you two.
0: Well, it's great to see you back from your travels, Gillian. And how are you, Marcella, over in Zurich?
2: Very good. Actually freezing a bit. It's ice cold, but I think it's everywhere in Europe. But end of the week, there should be summer temperatures.
0: Exactly. And we have been sending our summer issue to press for Confect. So it's been very busy. And I feel this wonderful sense of the season kind of unfurling in front of me because there's so many amazing shoots in there, certainly from the south of France, Malta, the shores of, you know, that wonderful kind of like Presqu'île de Jean, and all those places are just kind of like hovering in my mind's eye, Gillian.
1: So you get to dip into summer before we do. I'm a little envious.
0: Yeah, it's like an exercise in complete escapism editing the summer issue because we have to conjure the season a little bit to kind of almost before it kicks in. But there's some really amazing kind of evocations of those really kind of archetypal moments, and then also a lot of discovery in there and beautiful photography. We were in Idre talking about islands and kind of mythology, but also psychology, this idea of the kind of allure of the island. And then we were in, you know, Filicudi and the Aeolian Islands. There's so many islands in this issue.
1: I do love the summer issue because I literally put it in my beach bag and it lasts me my whole holiday because you just dip in as you sort of doze under the palm tree with your toes dangling in the pool and have a good read.
0: And what an image. Wow. What a wonderful image. Yes. Yeah. All those long essays will hopefully accompany you. Well, Marcella, it's been too long. What have you been up to lately? What have you seen and what's caught your eye?
2: So recently, on a blue sunny Sunday, I visited Schloss Ruet. It's not an island, but it's actually just a 45 minutes drive away from Zurich, so very close. First of all, I visited it because I was curious to discover a new hotel that was, you know, in a way, in the middle of nowhere, with no major tourist attractions, no wellness, nothing, but very close by. So the castle, it's a very old one. It was first named in the 12th century and afterwards rebuilt around 1800, stands high above a small hamlet with the same name, surrounded by classic Swiss woods, cows, meadows, you know, the cliche of Switzerland, offering breathtaking views from the terrace, where I imagine myself having a breakfast on a lazy Sunday, you know. The hotel was opened last year. It was charming and newly refurbished. There is a restaurant belonging to it with very straightforward, no fuss food, and an on-site microbrewery, so you don't have to move around far. If you want to take a swim in summer, there you have a little lake of Hull Wheel in reachable in 20 minutes. So, well, I was thinking, what do I need more for a perfect, perfect summer weekend? And I'm sure I will come back there, and I just need a quiet weekend surrounded by nature and with no tourists in sight. What do you think about it?
1: I think that's extraordinary that you can find that 20 minutes from such a cosmopolitan city as Zurich, and I'm really quite envious, but I'm struck by how it really reflects how much people do want to just slow down, and that's a luxury, isn't it?
2: Indeed. Actually, you know, at one point you saw all those main tourist attractions, but sometimes there are just too many people and you can't enjoy it anymore, so I prefer no attractions at all. And yeah, reduce to something very simple, easygoing, and I can enjoy this much more.
0: That sounds like a little corner undiscovered.
2: Yeah.
0: Maybe you shouldn't be sharing it on live radio,
1: exactly.
0: Actually, Marcella, come to think of it.
2: And what about you, Sophie? What have you seen that's caught your eye lately?
0: I've been so busy sending Confect Press, but on Saturday night, after we were sort of like putting the final touches to the pages, I snuck off and went to the theatre, the National Theatre, to see Dangerous Liaisons, which is an amazing play from the 18th century. but it's just been retold so many times. But this production is an original one by Christopher Hampton. But the director, who's a woman, Marianne Elliott, had just done it in such an incredible way. The stage was this incredible kind of, actually just mirrors that sort of moved. And at one point there was actually smoke and mirrors on stage. And there's incredible choreography. So it was quite classical costumes, but there was a lot of amazing dance, which really was used in a very narrative way to sort of bring on this sense of kind of claustrophobia and revenge and all of these incredibly intense emotional sort of undercurrents in this piece. But it was just amazing to go to the theatre, and I love the Dennis Lasden architecture and this brutalist building that's lit up on the Thames, and then you have this intense couple of hours and then come out and walk across the river, and everything feels completely riveting, really. London, it can be such a revelation sometimes, even when you've lived here for decades.
1: When you almost sometimes force yourself to see a live production, there's nothing like it. It's just so palpable, that experience of production and wonder and words and cleverness. And you really feel that 2 hours that you've lived life, I think, because we're just so much used to things now being on our screen.
0: And it's interesting because obviously London attracts a lot of talent, and the title role is Aidan Turner, who's, you know, a really big television actor. And then, you know,
1: I have a bit of a crush on.
0: So many people do. And incredible other, some Hollywood names. So there was a few people that were there for that, you could see. But then you get something so different from a live performance, and it is a collective experience. There was a real sense that you were living this rare, rare moment. So I think that somehow theatre in that forum has become more precious in the era of this screen in your pocket. I think it's even more acute that you feel that sense that you are sitting in the dark with thousands of other people.
1: And what I love is that communal experience in the interval. You eavesdrop all the conversations because suddenly there's something to discuss, because you've all experienced this production coming at it differently. And listening to different people's conversations and takes on it, I adore.
0: And the guy sitting next to me was laughing so loudly, which I think is really... I actually loved it because he had this kind of really kind of baritone laugh. But I was thinking to myself... This is such a strange experience.
1: And the actors, yeah.
0: And it's very funny. But in the programme, which was partly just this incredible photographic little booklet that you had to get, but Simon Cooper, the Paris-based writer, had penned a little piece about the comparisons of the 18th century and this kind of idea of the aristocratic elite living this decadent life in comparison to today, and the sort of, you know, this sort of 1%, this idea of luxury in Paris being this in a new era and being very, you know, dominant. And it was a really interesting reflection to kind of think about the play as it was in the time, you know, so many hundreds of years ago and now. And I think I've talked about the play enough, sorry. Gillian, enough about me and my little adventures. What have you been up to in the past weeks?
1: Oh, well, I was working at Milan Design Week. I had a week off, which gave me the luxury of time to do things in Milan I often don't. So I decided to spend it going to a number of the Casa Museo. And these are apartments, villas that have been donated to the city of Milan, owned by usually collectors of art in incredible architectural spaces. The most famous probably is Villa Necchi from the film I Am Love, which is extraordinary. And these are places that are almost lost in time because they keep the crockery and the plates. And at Villa Necchi, there's even wardrobes full of hats and handbags and shoes. But the one I went to this time round was the apartment of Antonio Boschi and Marienda Di Stefano. And it's in this incredible Piero Portaluppi building. Amazing architect who I'm absolutely obsessed by. They were passionate about art, and they collected Italian, at the time, up-and-coming artists of the early 20th century. And their apartment became like home for the bohemian creative intelligentsia set. And they had this incredible eye for art, for objets d'art, for furniture. And when they donated the building to the state, it was almost like left as when they lived in it. So you as a visitor are privileged to see a collector's eye, what people collect, how they collect it. And this going from kitchen to bathroom to living room to study, it's such an intimate experience compared to, say, going to an art gallery or a museum. And most important to me, I think, was as the sun streamed through the window, being in a Piero Portaluppi apartment. He had this incredible sensitivity to glass, and he used glass in very interesting ways in a number of his buildings, and they're very sort of translucent, and it was very much about the morphology of light. And then you can see this, these stunning, very graphic glass doors into the different rooms. And then his architecture, one of his fixations was on geometry, which he felt was the language of modern life. And as you go up this incredible staircase, there are these mosaic floors that are all sort of rust and cream triangular mosaics. And just to be able to experience one of the greats of Italian architecture in such a private space, I thought was phenomenal. There are many, many other case museos that you can see, but I would almost start at this one and then you work your way around Milan.
0: I feel like boarding a flight now. I'm going. It's such an intimate and emotional space to go to someone's home and see their personal collections like that. And I think, to me, it's so much more poignant than going to a museum, because actually that's how we live our lives. I mean, you surround yourself with objects that you truly feel an expression of yourself, and it kind of, it's like an armor. You have a psychological insight into the collectors as well, and then their life lived, their personal moments, just a little breakfast or a lunch. It's a really beautiful thing that they've managed to preserve it and also have that transparency where people are really allowed in, and you can't have people slobbing out on the sofas because, you know, they're precious. But then there is that kind of very fine line between just feeling that moment of intimacy and then being in that institution of a museum.
1: Well, sometimes when I go to an art gallery and I see masterpiece after masterpiece after masterpiece, they're all like amazing, but it becomes overwhelming. And when you're in a very small, intimate, private space like a person's home, I just see so much beauty in these individual paintings and pieces of art that someone loved enough and was struck by enough to want to live with. And I think I then appreciate the art in a different way, and it resonates with me in a different way.
2: And I start to dream about it.
0: The fashion industry is one of the world's most polluting, but change is coming from the inside. The Sustainable Angle is a not-for-profit organisation on a mission to do just that, connecting designers with the world's most innovative and responsible materials through their Future Fabrics Expo.
1: Convex's Joanna Moser sat down with founder and CEO Nina Morenzi and Chief Design Officer Amanda Johnston to find out what the industry is getting wrong and what it could look like if it got it right. Nina started by explaining the idea behind the Sustainable Angle.
3: So in 2010, I started the Sustainable Angle, which is a not-for-profit organization in Switzerland, where I'm from and used to live. And then a year later, started the Future Fabrics Expo, which took place in London. And it was all about finding a central sourcing platform that really would speak to the designers and the creatives to offer those incredible material solutions that are not costing the planet, and that was sort of the main driving force back then.
4: Do you think now, 15 years on, people are a bit more aware?
3: Yes, they're definitely more aware. Doesn't mean that they find it particularly easy at a conventional trade fairs now. There's also a lot of greenwashing going on, so we really pride ourselves in showing the best sustainable, innovative solutions that are also really suitable for a cracking fashion collection that speaks to the customer today, which meets the zeitgeist, which is also having a positive impact, rather than just, which is what the start was, is trying to find something that doesn't cost the planet. Now it's really about giving fashion a license to operate, meaning unless it has a positive impact on people and planet, what is it good for to produce any more clothing? There is so much clothing around. You can go to resale, you can rent, you can do all sorts of things. So if you're a fashion brand, I think you need to work with materials that actually create a positive and lasting enabling impact for people on planet.
4: And Amanda, you've been curating this since day one. What's the material that so far has surprised you the most, or something that maybe you were even skeptical about it and now it has won you over?
5: Really interesting question. And there isn't just one material. I would say you were talking earlier about awareness, and I think that the reason that designers didn't go to choose a certain material was because of a lack of awareness of the sort of implications that Nina was just speaking about. So for me, it definitely isn't one material, but what it is a real understanding of the impacts that all of our raw materials have. My favorite group of materials resides in the plant-based, naturally grown material sector, and also understanding that, you know, a designer doesn't have to just default to cotton, for example. We've got a plethora of materials that are grown on this planet that aren't known very well. So, for example, we speak about nettle fiber. Now, that's a fiber that's forgotten from history, and it's not been really industrially produced in the same way that cotton has, which is why everybody defaults to cotton. That's not to say it's not, it can be a positive fiber, but it can also, if grown badly and managed badly, can be negative on people and planet. So, yes, my favourite area is the natural group of materials and embracing the diversity of that particular sector. We love hemp, we love linen. I mean, we want to see it grown responsibly, we want to see it processed responsibly. And that's the due diligence that we do, is bringing those transparent stories to the fashion industry so that they can really understand what is it I'm making here.
4: And from what I've seen here, I mean, you mentioned the more natural products, but as well, there's some products that you wouldn't say they're quite creative and innovative.
5: Yes.
4: Mushrooms and the banana leaves.
5: Exactly. Yeah.
4: You know, people don't hear about this. What does it feel like the first time you hold one of these materials?
5: Well, those are the exciting ones. You're quite right. The ones that surprise you. I think we all think we know what natural fibers look like, but those two that you just mentioned, the mycelium, which is the root structure of a mushroom, and banana leaves, that's also a natural cellulose fiber, can be modified into lots of different outcomes. When you first see things you've never seen before, there is that value that I think the fashion industry is particularly receptive to, which is they love novelty. They love the wonder of discovery. They love to go, wow, what, how they made that. And I think that's part of what humans respond to, is always, you know, being open and receptive to the next great thing. But we don't just embrace novelty for novelty's sake. We want it to have meaning in relation to, you know, where it's from, the provenance of the material, how it's processed, the impacts upon ecosystems and communities. So we always embrace the new, and there are so many, there are too many to name here, but we're always really thinking about those materials and what do they offer us? Not just from a beauty perspective, that's important, but from, you know, deeper meanings, you know, meaning how's it affecting where it was grown? How's it affecting communities?
4: How close are we these to being in products that I could buy on the high street today?
5: Very close. In fact, we're showcasing in the upcoming expo a whole plethora of material solutions that really cover lots of different product categories. So, for example, if we're recognizing that chemicals are obviously very toxic and there's an awareness of that, what can be the solutions for dyeing, for example? There's a myriad of solutions there that are responsible dyeing, printing.
4: One of your curated areas is called What We Can See, right? Mm-hmm. And, you know, those, the microfibers, the chemical pollutions, what's the most alarming thing that consumers still don't know about that is coming off their clothes?
3: I think you can probably make a difference between what you're ingesting, what's coming through, what you're drinking, what you're eating, how you are, the things you're putting on your skin, so the clothing, also how you're washing and laundering them, and then ultimately also what you're breathing in. So for example, what most people don't know is that when you're having your whatever, your running gear or your outdoors performance stuff, that it's often fleece is a typical part that most people own. But those things, you put them in the washing machine, they all shed, and then that goes into laundry, into the tumble dryer, for example. All of these microfibers that come loose then also get together with dust on your floor. These are the kind of things that then are just not visible, but it's on your floor. These kind of things are really important to make the changes drastically. And I think there's a realization of that. So yes, we are surrounded by all of that in what we're eating, what we're drinking, how we sleep, the beddings that is, you know, that we are in hours and hours a day, which a lot of people sleep on synthetics or you know, new carpets. They have no idea how much off-gassing of VOCs is right there, and they're inhaling it all. So there's so much lack of awareness that really needs changing.
4: And people think immediately on the fashion industry, but as you guys are showing as well, it's not only the fashion industry.
3: No, home and interiors is massive as well, which a lot of people are not aware. But especially in the UK, the sort of fast fashion in terms of fast furniture is a huge problem. And we know how much flame retardants, they are very toxic, and we're basically inhaling all of it.
4: Mm-hmm. And the expo now is moving, I guess, from London to Brussels in June. What's the significance of that? And also, if you were advising a mid-sized brand right now, what's the single most important material swap that they have to make tomorrow?
3: Yeah, that's an easy one, because it's the one that you're using most. So that's the one that, you know, you should really check out where are the biggest emissions from that use, that material that you're using the most. And that's where you should probably start the change. The reason why we go to Brussels is it was a great opportunity. It goes alongside a textiles recycling expo on 5,000 square meters. We're on 3,000 square meters. There's a hall of 8,000 square meters. So it made a lot of sense to try that out. And it's been really well received from, of course, European fashion brands. And that makes more than half of our following is coming from those countries. For them, it's great. So we have to go where the brands are. And in an ideal world, we could do both. So who knows how this is going to develop. But for now, it's been super well received. And it creates great momentum. And it's in Brussels where legislation is made. And it's good for us to show the diversity of the fibre portfolio that needs to be looked at. So it's not just recycling. There's so many other materials that show real sustainable alternatives that also have the potential of really being good for business overall. And that's what we want to show in Brussels, where legislation is.
4: And on the side of brands and, you know, different clothing brands, different homeware brands, I think probably the biggest argument you hear is that, oh, but that's a bit more expensive. Oh, that's going to be a trouble in our supply chain. But in reality, from what I was shown earlier, some of it can actually be cost effective.
5: Oh, completely. If you're factoring in, like we spoke about before, if you have got, for example, a technology that can achieve dyeing, which is saving you, you've got massive efficiencies through water, energy, etc., chemicals, then really you have to look at the whole picture and not just the price per meter of that particular fabric. But I think any brand that understands really what their impacts are will factor in this. They're saving, you know, energy, they're saving water, they're saving impacts across the board, and that shows up eventually on the balance sheet. So it's very siloed to just look at the cost of the material alone. It's about implementing the hot, exactly, yeah.
3: We all need to get better at communicating those economic benefits that some of these innovative materials bring. And that has not been the sort of priority, I think, in the last few years. And therefore, the attention wasn't really coming from, let's say, the departments that really could unlock some of these incredible innovations. So this, you know, the finance department wouldn't really pay attention to it, or perhaps only at the very end of the innovation being presented, after it had gone through multiple levels of internal assessment and whatnot, or people from logistics or people from overall running the business need to understand that there are so many cost reductions embedded or coming from some of these innovations, and those economic benefits haven't really been highlighted enough by some of those pioneering innovators, and that's a problem. Therefore, sustainability is seen as a drag, but actually it's an absolute enabler beyond, you know, efficiencies. But of course, it's very disruptive. So this is something that is, I think we all in this space need to become much better at.
0: Confex Joanna Moser there. The Future Fabrics Expo takes place on the 24th and 25th of June in Brussels. For more information, head to thesustainableangle.org. Marcella, listening to that report, what's your take on how we use fabric and how's that changed throughout the years?
2: I mean, first of all, it was so good to hear that all the creatives, all the designers enjoy and love discovering using innovative biomaterials. The second thought I had, actually, there is no difference to the values of my grandmother, you know, because kind of those materials that are very, very good in terms of when it comes to sustainability and innovation, all those materials were there already and were very much appreciated, the same way like we should appreciate them today. So the story about this is my grandmother. She knew only like very good cotton, linen, silk, wool, with all those amazing properties those natural fibers have. And she valued them as much as she could because they were, of course, precious also in those times. And she had a wardrobe that was much, much smaller than mine today.
0: I believe that.
2: Yes, I must confess. But this wardrobe she had it for all her life, you know. It needed some fixes, some repairs, some adjustments. Maybe fashion was once a little bit like this, like that. But she had all those pieces she had all her life. And actually, I thought we should come back to this nowadays. And to have less but better, this is not new at all. But I hear it, I read it in this direction everywhere. Probably we should like produce differently, of course. And that's why I think it's very important to have the sustainable angle, first of all, to inform the industry and the customers, but also find ways to can be financed in production.
0: No, it's fascinating thought. And I think, you know, this idea that petrochemicals are behind so many fabrics, somehow people have divorced the link between the two of them because fabrics are so tactile and beautiful and they look and move like silk. But actually, when you look at the provenance, it's very interesting to consider how mushroom or, you know, banana fiber and all these different, like, you know, even bamboo are coming to the fore as being, you know, very workaday fabrics that have so much more sustainable values at their core. But it's such a complex and vast industry, and I think that the interview just touches on that, but it kind of is so overwhelming that it needs this big picture view.

0: In Reykjavik, a family-run perfumery is turning memories and smells of Icelandic nature into scents.
1: Fischersund, founded by siblings, including Jonsi from Sigur Rós, approaches perfume less as a luxury product and more as an act of storytelling. Each fragrance comes with its own poem, visual identity, and original soundscape.
0: Confex Petri Bertsov visited the brand's studio and shop in the Icelandic capital, Reykjavik.
2: First, I'm going to spray the perfume for you. And now I want you to close your eyes and we're going to go back to old Reykjavik. Smoke in the air and tarred telephone poles, aniseeds and black pepper, till freshly mowed grass and tobacco leaves. Dead flowers bow to the ground. In the breeze, the feminine fountain pine tickles the top of your skull. A beached whale is about to explode.
3: That's Lilja Birgisdottir reading the poem that accompanies number 23, one of the signature scents from Fischersund. I'm standing in what used to be a music studio, specifically the creative sanctuary of Lilja's brother Jonsi, the frontman of the Icelandic band Sigur Rós. Stepping into this space, tucked away off one of Reykjavik's main streets, the air is heavy with the smell of indigenous materials such as pine, tar, herbs and smoke. Icelandic moss even clings to the walls, acting as acoustic insulation, a throwback to when Jonsi recorded his ethereal music here. Today, that same space serves as the headquarters for a multisensory project. Each Fischersund scent comes with a story, a poem, a soundtrack and a visual identity. The fragrances are a map of the siblings' memories, of fixing bicycle chains, of old workshops, sulfurous hot springs, salty sea air, and volcanic earth, just to name a few examples. How does the fact that Fischersund is so deeply rooted in Iceland, how does it shape the scents that you create?
2: Our perfumes, they're all rooted in Iceland. And based on our memories or shared memories as a family living in Iceland. So, for example, one perfume is called Number 8 and is inspired by our childhood memories of growing up in a small village called Mosfellsbær. And it's like these memories relate to childhood, like when you got new sneakers and then you would just like go outside and play and, you know, run around. When you're a kid, the bike is your life, you know, your way to get around. And remember when the chain would fall off the bike and you would put it back on and get like sticky fingers. All these memories. And we wanted to kind of honor the scent world of Iceland. It is so unique and different. And Jonsi, who is our nose, he actually moved to LA. He has an American partner. And I mean, talking about contrast, like the, you know, nature in LA versus Iceland. But then he also like appreciated it even more and saw how unique it was. Like, we don't have any exotic fruits or flowers or cactuses, but we have like, you know, the volcanic ash, the moss and the wild herbs. And so that is something we are really working with.
3: Perfume marketing is usually built on escapism. It's all Mediterranean citrus groves, tropical flowers and spices from faraway places. Iceland, on paper at least, doesn't sound like an obvious cradle for a fragrance house. But Fischersund leans directly into the island's grittier sensory palette. Cold air, wet earth, smoke, salt water and moss. The challenge, of course, is transforming those raw elements into something you actually want to wear.
2: We work with an Icelandic distiller called Hrindís. She lives in Borgarnes and she distills all the Icelandic oils. So we have Icelandic essential oils, and then we have high quality fragrance oils. But what I feel is with these Icelandic oils, I think maybe because everything is growing up in such a cold climate, they all have this like kind of fresh, kind of cold high notes. But this is, of course, Jóns's specialty is kind of finding the balance, because like you said, like, you know, this scent of hot water in Iceland is sulfur, and like nobody would want to wear that. And that's where Jónsi comes in. So, and it is beautiful, the connection between scent and music, because in perfumery you have notes like in music, high notes like citrus, middle notes like lavender, and bass notes like leather and tar. So you can really create symphonies with scents. And that's how he thinks when he is doing these perfumes. It's all about, you know, finding a balance between all these different notes.
3: This connection between music and fragrance runs through everything the brand does. And it's less about traditional branding and more about conjuring an atmosphere or even a memory. The project is essentially a family collective. The siblings come from diverse backgrounds in music, visual art, and photography. Fischer Sund is the container that allows them to bring all of those disciplines together.
2: We're all artists in our own way. Like, we're musicians, perfumers, you know, photographers, visual artists. And always when we met for dinners and we're having a few glasses of red wine, we were always like, oh, it would be so perfect if we could create like a place where we could all come together and just like work together and combine all our different skill set. And when Jónsi moved to LA, this house was suddenly empty, and we were like, oh, okay, let's do it. This is the chance. So we opened here in 2017 with like one perfume, number 23, music playing and art on the wall. And it is basically, the beauty of it is collaboration, like working alone versus working in a group. And of course, because we are family, we're really close, really good friends, there's like this trust. And we have very similar aesthetics, which is really good. But it's kind of, there are like endless ideas, because like, okay, Jónsi shows us a scent and we're like, oh, wow, this reminds me of like this and that. And then, you know, we create like an artwork or a video piece, and then the guys come in and like, oh, like do music. And it's just like one medium like feeds the other. So it's like endless creativity. And that was our dream, just to come together, create, put all our different skill sets together, and, you know, travel the world together and have fun.
3: Most perfume retail can feel somewhat intimidating or even clinical. Fischer Sund feels more like a gallery or a listening room, a space that encourages visitors to sit, smell, to listen, and to linger.
2: I would love for them to come in, slow down, and kind of get connected with their intuition, because what we love showing people is the importance of the sense of smell. It's not just, you know, when you burn your toast or the milk is sour. It the sense of smell is our oldest sense, and it's directly connected with our memories and emotions. So when you wake up to the amazingness of the sense of smell, like, I don't know, you suddenly, there is like this wonder that happens in your everyday life. You're just like smelling and noticing, and you're never more in the now than the moment you're smelling and being aware.
3: The niche perfume market has become increasingly crowded of late, full of brands promising authenticity and storytelling. But all too often, those stories feel reverse engineered by a marketing department in Paris or New York. What makes Fischer Sund different is that the storytelling was there from the start. The perfumes emerge from the real textures of Icelandic life, such as old harbour workshops, wet moss, salty sea wind, and the grease of a bike chain on a teenage ride through small town streets. The inclusion of music isn't a branding exercise either. It's a window into how closely scent and sound are linked in the minds of the people who live here. For Confect Corner in Reykjavik, I'm Petri Burtsov.
0: And finally, to London, the Barbican in particular, where the Colombian artist Delcy Moroles premieres her first sculpture in the UK with the Institute.
1: The project, Oregia, responds to the Barbican's iconic concrete architecture, carrying forward their commitment to commissioning beyond its gallery walls.
0: Hand-built from clay, soil, hay and plant seed, additionally combined with the scent of cinnamon and cloves, this engenders a sensory encounter that triggers emotions and memories, encouraging a more ethical relationship with what Moreles calls the mother of all materials.
1: Confex Steph Chungu went to the Barbican to speak with Delcy with the help from Delcy's translator, Devi.
4: El Barbican Center es una escultura maravillosa.
5: The Barbican Center has a marvelous architecture. And I was looking a lot at the materials that the Barbican Center is made out of. I look at the history of it, and particularly the concrete, the material of concrete, and I wanted to respond to it, but in particular to that masculinity in these materials.
4: Circular y dentro de este espacio tan fuerte.
6: And the concrete of the Barbican in connection with the forms of your sculpture. What was your discourse like? What was your thinking behind these materials when working on Oregia?
4: Para mí, esta plaza en particular donde iba a ir mi obra.
5: When I started to work with the Barbican Center, I looked at the main court, the Barbican Center, and I recognized this void. So I wanted to respond to that void. I wanted to put some sort of another void inside this void. So I responded to this brutalist architecture, embracing it, in a way, kissing it, kissing the void somehow.
4: Brutalista está ocurriendo el beso brutalista.
6: And this installation engages smell as a form as well, using cinnamon, cloves, natural earths. What can scent communicate that visual language can't with this installation?
4: No relacionamos el concreto con ningún olor.
5: So concrete, usually we don't associate concrete to a particular smell. Maybe when you open up a bag of concrete or of cement, you will have some sort of smell. But that in comparison with soil is a totally different experience, because organic matter usually has a lot of smell. Cinnamon and cloves, all of that have very powerful scents that I am deeply interested on. So in a way, it's a form of responding to the absence of smell of concrete.
6: It smells very fresh. It has like a centering presence. It makes you feel still, if that makes sense in a way.
4: Es el olor.
5: Of course, yes, the smell makes you steal because you probably remember something that made you happy before, like the smell of the forest, or that dessert that your grandma made for you, or that your friend made for you.
4: ¿Qué hizo tu abuela o que tu compañera te hizo?
6: Your practice has minimalistic and abstract aesthetics. What connects them to your work?
4: En Origo, nada sobra.
5: At this work, nothing is extra. There's nothing decorating it. That is the essential message of it. Everything on it is essential and is needed. In that sense, it's a little bit like concrete. It's something that should feel as it is and nothing else. Somehow, I think this is a minimalistic brutalism.
6: Speaking of, this project marks the first use of the sculpture court in the Barbican in over a decade. How did that shape your approach to creating a communal space?
4: El Barbican es un lugar que te abraza.
5: Well, the Barbican Center is something that embraces community, embraces people from all over the world. And for a lot of people, it's their favorite place. When I talk to people, people often refer to it with so much affection, so much love. So in that sense, Origo, it's a work of art that comes from another dimension as well. It's somehow some sort of time travel. Origo is also something that refers to the caves, to the ancient times in which communities and people gather inside the caves to find protection. So in that sense, I see a connection.
6: Speaking of people, visitors are invited, roam the tunnels, touch the sculpture, basically become part of the ecosystem of your sculpture. How important is physical participation to your work?
4: Nosotros nos alimentamos de productos de la tierra.
5: And so we feed from soil products. Our life somehow depends on soil. We are, in that sense, we are earth. We are soil. So entering in the work is somehow the same thing like entering into matter and also entering into darkness. And that might operate in the sense of reminding us that we are part of nature. And that's something that becomes evident in the work.
6: Final question. How does Origo ask visitors to reconsider their relationship with soil and materials?
5: When visitors enter into the work of art, their own bodies will remember. It's some sort of a journey inwards.
0: That was Delcy Marola speaking to Confex Steph Chungu. Origo is presented at the Barbican until the 31st of July. And that's all for Confect Corner today. My thanks to Julian Tobias for joining me in the studio and to Marcella Palik in Zurich. Confect Corner is produced and edited by Steph Chungu and Joanna Moser. Our thanks also to Laura Kramer in Zurich and to Hunter Wang for editing assistance. Remember to pick up a copy of the latest issue of Confect. It's on all good newsstands now. I'm Sophie Grove. Thanks for listening. That was Confect Corner. My thanks to the whole team that put together this episode. Don't go anywhere. We've got music from all over the globe coming up next.
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10: We're off to Belgium first for our music hour. 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
1: Rounding out this music hour in Italy, avid Sanremo fans will recognize that artist for her 2022 song Chimica, but that was Che Fastidio. The artist was Dito Nella Piaga. If you've been enjoying the Monocle Global playlist, stick around for the big interview at the top of the hour for rock legend Jack White.

You are listening to Monocle Radio in association with Chanel Watches. The silhouette of the J12 watch sets itself apart with its clean, precise lines. Yet once worn, it is its softness that stands out. Polished with diamond powder, the highly resistant ceramic that adorns it entirely feels as smooth as silk against the skin. A sensory appeal, painstakingly perfected for over a quarter of a century, that reveals the watchmaking excellence of Chanel. An invincible softness that becomes one with whomever wears it. Chanel Watches, official timekeeper of Monocle Radio.

0: It's 11 a.m. in Jakarta, 6 a.m. in Amsterdam, 5 a.m. here in London, and 1 a.m. in Buenos Aires. That's the time on Monocle Radio, brought to you by Chanel Watches. Hello and happy Sunday from Studio 2 here in Midori House in London. I'm Anita Riota with you here on Monocle Radio. Coming up this hour, we're going to sit down with a true icon, and that word can be overused this day, today, but this is a true veritable rock icon. We are going to hear from Jack White from the White Stripes on this week's edition of The Big Interview. Then in an hour's time, we're heading to Italy with the Foreign Desk Explainer as Andrew Mueller dissects the culture war surrounding Ferrari's new EV, Ferrari Luce. All that plus the usual great music from all over the globe coming up right here on Monocle Radio. Now, here's the big interview.
1: Long before the White Stripes shook the music world with Seven Nation Army, Jack White was remaking furniture in Detroit. From the age of 15, the band's singer and guitarist began honing his upholstery skills and exploring hardware store art, both deeply rooted in the American Motor City's industrial history and urban decay. Though White went on to travel the world with the Stripes and several other bands, his tools were never far out of reach. The multidisciplinary artist continued to make furniture, sculptures, and interactive works out of his workshops in Detroit and Tennessee for friends and family. Yet, despite decades in the spotlight, Wyatt's prodigious portfolio has never been displayed in a gallery. These words may disappear. His first major exhibition at Newport Street Gallery in London connects craftsmanship, industrial materials, and the visual language of the American Midwest, exploring the intersection of art, design, and music production. For the big interview, I joined Jack White at the Newport Street Gallery for a tour of the exhibit and to hear more about his process, why mistakes are important, and how he wants viewers to have a visceral engagement with his work. While we're walking up, I do want to talk to you about the space that we're in. It is gigantic. Oh, it is enormous. Yeah. Has it encouraged you, has it moved you to scale up some of your work?
2: Yeah, absolutely, because at first when Damien offered the idea, I thought, well, maybe I'll have enough to do that first gallery room, you know, because I have pieces that go back to the 1990s that I've been working on, and this has been planned for like 4 years now, so over time I've had more and more ideas and have worked more and more in my shop and during the winters and the holidays. So,
1: and going back to the 1990s, upholstery, your first trade, Francis Bacon, he was famously a carpenter. There's been lots of artists who were tradespeople.
2: Yeah.
1: What do you think the relationship is between that skill and art?
2: Well, it is an art form in a way, like, you know, and but it's an art form that gives you a little bit more expanse with creativity. Like if you're a plumber, electrician, a plumber, maybe the art form of how they bend the pipes and how they lay things out and conduit can be really exciting, you know, to think about if you were a tradesman in that trade. But in upholstery, you're working with fabrics and you're working with padding, you're working with antiques, refinishing wood. So you have to be basically an amateur carpenter to be part of it, amateur wood finisher or professional wood finisher, really. So there's all that, all those components. My take on it was always they were half sculptures and half functioning furniture. Over here you can see this one's called Sonic Temple. And so a lot of people, they might just see it's a nice bench with some nice blue mohair. This was actually a bench from a Masonic temple in America, and I knocked it apart, refinished all the wood, re-glued together as a gift for a friend of mine who owns a studio in an old Masonic temple in Kentucky. And you can, if you come down here, you can see, you can plug into this and play instruments through this. But it does strange things to the sound, strange, unpredictable things to the sound when it comes out. I wish I had this wired up for you to hear. And I never told him what it's doing inside. It's all hidden in there. But the speakers are underneath, and the sound comes out. And over here, like, as you know, Masons with all their secret things, reach under there with your hand,
3: right under the words.
2: Like this.
3: Yeah.
2: See this?
3: Pull
2: it.
3: Yeah.
2: Oh, my word. You would not believe what I've just pulled out. Is this actually original to the piece? It's a gigantic metallic...
3: No, I put this there. I found this Masonic sword. Yeah.
4: I am now wielding a rather dangerous-looking sword. So did you pick this up unrelated to where you picked...
2: And I installed it in there, yeah. But like I said, you know, my people would walk by, wouldn't even... They would just think it was a bench. This is the beauty of this trade. You can do a lot with it.
4: You're no stranger to interactive art. Is that important to you?
2: Yeah. If you can get anybody interested in anything like that, you know, I mean, you're doing a good job because it's hard to get people's attention.
4: Yeah. Yes. And talking about art that has a practical use to it, is it important to you that, you know, you can have a piece of furniture as art, but you can also use it practically?
2: Yeah. I mean, that's a beautiful thing because... If it has another layer to it, I mean, most people's furniture obviously is just functional. But again, it's being trained in that concept of the time we live in now, the modern times, it's most of it's been made to throw away, not to redo. And a lot of people can't afford to get furniture redone. So if you can find, yeah, like a happy balance, interesting things will happen. This bench over here is pretty cool. The finish on it is black, and I'm going to be touching it up. It's been in our pressing plant hallway in Detroit at Third Man Records. So you can see some of the edges have been worn out. But I did this from scratch up, or refinished the whole thing. The black is 78 records, old 78 records, melted in lacquer thinner. If you put an old 78 record in lacquer thinner, it disintegrates, it liquefies. And you can use that as a wood varnish, because it's lacquer.
4: Yeah.
2: So this is all done in music. This wood is refinished in music.
4: And it looks like a musical piece. you are a long-standing advocate for vinyl.
2: Yeah.
4: And it's odd to see it in this form, in the physical world. Are you using art and sculpture as a move away from digitization?
2: Well, anytime you can get something real in your hands, you know, then it takes on another level, you know. We were in the early days of Third Man Records and the White Stripes too. We were on television and giving them vinyl copies of our record to hold up when everybody was holding up CDs, the presenters and all that. And we were trying to help that format not die. You know, everyone we knew, we were all record collectors too. We did a great job. It's really worked. It took many years to keep this alive, and Third Man Records being a real institution in Nashville and Detroit really helped us get to the point where pop singers are making records on vinyl in multiple formats, you know, so it really worked. And there's a reverential nature to it, the same as when you go to a movie theater and you sit in a theater and you close doors and you turn the lights off. You're reverential to the art form, and people put their phones away and get involved, you know.
4: Yeah.
2: And that's the best way to get involved in music is dropping a needle and you actually see it spinning.
4: Yeah. Yeah.
2: It's magical.
4: Or you can talk to your pieces of art, produce music that way.
2: Yeah.
4: Talking about touching up some of these discarded items, mm-hmm. there are imperfections in your art, and you've often celebrated imperfections in music and indeed now the physical art. Why is that?
2: Well, the mistakes are usually the best part. I think, you know, we're living in an age where everything's computerized and they're trying to remove every mistake. But I think people say who love film, they like to watch a train crash in an old film that's really a real train going over a cliff. Yeah. We think we're doing a replication of it with computers, and it gets close, but you still know in the back of your head that's not real.
4: Yeah.
2: That's not real. I think people have had decades now of that kind of CGI, yeah. or the idea of music and Pro Tools where on a computer they've clicked out every mistake and they've made it perfectly in tune and perfectly in the tempo is perfect from the beginning to the end. that just doesn't happen in real life. When a band starts playing a song in real life, or a tribe sitting around a fire starts playing a song, they're not playing the same speed by the time they finish the song. Yeah. That's just kind of unnatural, you know? That's like our heartbeat. When we climb those stairs, our heart rate changed. And now it's coming back down because we're standing still. That's reality, you know? When you make everything the same tempo, like all pop music is, you can tell people are talking about things like fatigue, musical fatigue. Mm-hmm. Why is music so terrible these days? And people ask these questions like, that has a lot to do with it. The fatigue of removing all the soul and all the mistakes, quote unquote mistakes, from everything has always been a big mistake, in my opinion. So yeah, when you're the people who make Persian rugs and they leave, or rugs in Afghanistan, they leave one mistake in the rug, or a Zen garden where you leave one mistake in the garden with some leaves falling on the rocks, and reverential to trying to attain perfection. These are things that have been going on for a long time. These have been traditions in a lot of cultures where you don't perfect things, you know?
4: You reference Third Man Records. Our audience would love to know what Third Man Records has got to do with art.
2: Well, it's because kind of became a headquarters for all the things that I wanted to be creative about, and putting together a hive and a team of people. You can only do so much by yourself, you know, and you can get into bigger projects with collaborations with others. You know, I wouldn't have been able to make this tree in my backyard by myself. So this is definitely an example of collaboration between many people.
4: We're standing looking at a tree, and I can't tell you how high we are. I mean, what do you estimate?
2: It must be 35 feet up now, I think.
4: And we're looking at a tree that was once standing. I say standing proudly. It's standing dead in Detroit?
2: In Nashville,
4: In Nashville.
2: Yes.
4: And how is it here?
2: So a tree had died in my backyard in Nashville, and all the leaves had fallen off and all that, been there for a couple of years, and I decided to paint it red. So we painted it red. And then what happened, though, was it trapped all the moisture inside, and so the tree started to collapse after a couple years. So talking with Damien Hirst's team here at the gallery, and Connor Hirst, who's producing the show, we just came up with this idea of recreating that tree from two-dimensional photographs. We only had a few two-dimensional photographs, so we used those photographs to make a three-dimensional CAD file so that we could recreate this in resin. And it really worked in the end. It really worked. It's just turned into this outstanding piece now. And it's just so gigantic. I just can't believe that this gallery has a room tall enough to display this.
4: I don't want to put words into your mouth, but there is a theme of decay that touches throughout as we walk around. Yeah. And Detroit, we can't ignore the fact that it's a city that has seen decay, but also reinvention. Is that something that you're trying to comment on here?
2: Yeah, absolutely. Let's go over to these pieces that were made in Detroit in my basement when I was a teenager. So these are pieces go all the way back to the mid-90s, 94, 96. And this is a piece. This reminds me a lot of Detroit. This was from my dad's workshop. I was cleaning it out for him as a teenager, trying to organize it all. So these are all useful things, quote unquote, that I found in his shop. And that I put all together to make a sort of a tribute to him, and painted it and also covered it in epoxy. My dad was a locksmith, so there's lots of locks. This was his favorite tool. He invented this machine called the Heat Reaper that was supposed to take heat from above drop ceilings and recycle it through your living rooms and stuff. So these are things that are attributed to him. And this is another thing. These would be things I think most people would have thrown in the dumpster. Cleaning out a room, taking things that are older and making something new out of them, like with furniture. That's kind of been my thing, and that goes all the way to music too. But this was trash picked. I was driving around Detroit, and I was kept finding these when I was doing rides around Detroit, and I'd find these abandoned kids' cars. And I think I had about 24 of them or something in my backyard at one time. The neighbors are getting concerned. So I was planning to make multiple sculptures of just like this, you know, would have filled up a whole gallery, and I only got this one done. It's called Coupe Car at 99 degrees, and then so I just made this recent one as a mini coupe. a sidecar for it.
4: It's extremely cool. And I do want to refer to this piece with the locksmith that you did in the 90s. This is deeply personal. Mm. This is not for sale.
2: This is not for sale, this one, yeah. But almost everything is for sale on this show. There's only a couple that aren't, but I think I have to keep that one.
4: You do, for my dad. Can we just go back to the 90s then?
2: Yeah.
4: That was quite a while ago.
2: Yeah.
4: And you've been creating art ever since. It's 2026. Why is now the time to put it out to the public?
2: You know, nobody encouraged me until Damien did. So we took a tour of Damien's studio, and I showed him a couple pictures of my sculptures. And he said, oh, when's your next show? And I said, I've never done a show. Nobody's invited me to and said you should do one. There was one actor, Ethan Suplee, that I worked with in Cold Mountain. He had seen some of the sculptures. He came to my house once. He encouraged me that about 10 years ago. And I just thought, oh, okay, maybe he's an art collector or something. But Damien said, come to at my gallery, come do a show. So that was like 4 years ago. So, yeah, I found a lot of these pieces had been knocking around in my attics and in my upholstery shop out back. I still have my upholstery shop, which I still work on all these sculptures in. So I refurbished all the older ones from the 90s and then did a lot more new ones in the last couple of years. So much so that it's taken up the entire gallery, all six of these rooms of the gallery now. Where when you originally said that, maybe I could just fill that first room with a few of my pieces. So now we've got it well laid out. It's nice.
4: Well, that's what strikes me the most, is that we're looking at 30, 40 years between the pieces of art, and yet you can tell they're by the same artist, and there is definitely a synergy between them. Have you kept a unique style throughout the years?
2: Yeah, I think if I don't think too hard about things, if I don't put too much effort in trying too hard, style comes out. I think that's kind of true for most artists. You recognize your style because it's coming from your gut, your initial reaction of what color to paint something or what shape something is appealing. But if you think too hard about it, then I think you start losing your style. It becomes more mediocre or more pedestrian or something like that. If you just go with your gut and you make quick decisions, or you let your subconscious make a decision quickly, that's when your style pops out, because you can't help it. You can't help it. I like that color, or I like that shape. So that happens a lot. This room is going to be pretty interesting, because these are... I designed an amplifier for Fender that was released last year. And what I did was I gave it to six different artists to do whatever you want with the amplifier, make it into whatever kind of sculpture or painting that you want. As long as the amplifier still works, you can do whatever you want. So this one right here is Damien Hirst's.
4: I could have guessed that.
2: Yes. And that cow's head over there, that red cow's head, is going to go on top of it.
4: Oh, that's going to look fantastic.
2: So this is Ai Weiwei here. So how nice to... Ai Weiwei did a collab for this show. And that's Shepherd Fairey, the red and white and black one. And that's over there's a Detroit Cast Corridor artist, Robert Sestock.
4: Fantastic.
2: This is Rob Jones, a graphic artist who lives down in Texas. And then over here, it hasn't arrived yet from Customs, is still looking at all the pieces, but this is Dustin Miller. You can see why Customs is taking a closer look at this one, because look at all the items.
4: I wouldn't let you through TSA with that. That looks almost like Peter Blake.
2: it's great, because he's totally removed the cabinet, and there's the amplifier there, and there's the speakers. So this will be great to hear what this sounds like.
4: And is there found art in here?
2: I haven't learned the whole thing yet. I just saw this photograph just a couple of days ago, so I haven't seen it in person. I can't wait to hear him tell me about it.
4: I wanted to talk to you about found art, because there is a lot of found art here. Mm. We've been talking about what pieces speak to you. When is a piece of found art finished? When have you discovered something and said, this is a piece of art?
2: I think you have to be able to just have some kind of visceral engagement with it as soon as you see something. You can make up the most incredible story or incredible seven layers deep of metaphors involved in something. But if people look at it and it doesn't engage them, then whatever. You know, it's like you have the most beautiful poem, but you set it to music that doesn't allure people. Then it didn't work, you know? You're trying to share with other people something. That's the line where something that I see that I think is interesting, is that something other people will see? There's so many different pieces here, and it was really interesting having different people that I know, like friends or stuff, that which pieces they say they like, you know? And everybody says something different, and you're like, wow, I would have never thought that guy would like that, you know?
4: Yeah.
2: You never know what people like.
4: But there are so many different pieces. You've got sculpture, you've got art, you've got furniture, you are multidisciplinary, you can clearly lead in different fields, but you must have a favorite. Is there a medium that you prefer to work in?
2: Well, when it comes to music, I like playing the drums. That's my favorite part. When it comes to...
4: smashing things.
2: Yeah, making sculptures and stuff. I like the furniture-based things that are rescuing something from the rubbish heap, as you say over here. Finding beauty where it was one step away from a landfill is something that I am really attracted to. So it's rare that I, you know, this is sort of, you could label it constructed sculpture, or I call it sometimes that, or hardware store art or something like that, where you're finding beauty in these items and trying to give it a new metaphor. That's what I'm drawn to the most.
4: What is hardware store art?
2: So it's sort of like I keep imagining myself like if I was sent, I used to be sent as a runner, I used to work for contractors and carpenters and upholsterers, and they would send me to go to the hardware store and get different things. But, you know, I would start fantasizing when I did, like, what if I bought this hammer, but then I painted this hammer blue before I brought it back, and would they notice? And, you know, the colors that they put on products to make you want to buy them when they're perfunctory tools, whether they're a cross-cut saw or a drill gun or whatever, they put these alluring colors on things. And what do those colors mean? And every company has to pick their own color. If you notice, there are all these different companies, and DeWalt is yellow, and Milwaukee's red, and Ryobi is green or whatever the hell it is. They have an identity to them to make people trust them. I'm always trying to figure out what colors mean to different people. You know, I definitely am always pushing as really powerful colors to allure people. You know, there's no grays and tans and beiges, you know, in kind of in my brain. And so it's always like, how simple can ideas get, and how complicated can you get with them and still get people attracted to the concept? So the items they sell at a hardware store, it always makes me laugh or intrigues me when they decide to paint them a certain color when they don't have to, but they're just trying to get you to buy it, you know? So that's funny to me. It's like people say something about, like, you know, the colors that McDonald's has in there, the red and yellow arches and stuff. Somebody said that psychologically that evokes your appetite, that somehow triggers your appetite to see red and yellow together. I don't know if that's true, but, you know, it's definitely wild to see the different reactions from different colors.
4: Well, talking about different reactions, you're going to be open here till September in London.
2: Yeah.
4: People are going to respond differently to different pieces, as you've already said.
2: Yeah.
4: What is, like, the A grade? What is, like, the best response you could possibly get from someone?
2: Oh, man, just that they got something out of it. Anything, you know? Somebody thought it, if they thought it was, brought a tear to their eye, or they made them angry, or they thought it was bullshit or ridiculous, or made them laugh. I mean, anything. I mean, if I listen to Captain Beefheart, sometimes I'm brought to tears by how beautiful it is, and other times I'm laughing at how ridiculous and absurd what he does is. And he's getting lots of different reactions. If you get even one reaction, though, like if you're a heavy metal band and you just get rage from a crowd, okay, then all right, you got something, you shared something together. But there's so many emotions that you could try to share. You just get in a mode of trying to, well, what about joy? You know, what about trying to play with that a little bit? What about pride?
4: Yeah.
2: Let's experiment with pride today with this piece. You just sit around working with materials and seeing what kind of it pushes you to do.
4: Final question then, the title of your exhibition,
2: yeah.
4: What does it mean?
2: Well, it was something that I wrote. Roe Peterhans, who's from Detroit, and he's been producing the show with me, and he suggested that as a title for the show. And I thought that was a great idea. These thoughts may disappear. I had written that in chalk on a piece of fabric that I was covering a cushion in. And the idea being that every time someone sits on that cushion, the chalk is going to be wiped away a little bit. And maybe by the time it's reupholstered 20, 30 years from now, that whole message would have disappeared. Or maybe there would just be a little hint of it left, you know. So that's the poster for the show, you know, written in chalk. And it's a concept of everything you say to somebody, they might remember it and they might not. Maybe people might get something out of this show when they come to it, but maybe a week later they're not thinking about it or talking about it anymore. Why do we still talk about Elvis, you know? he's still getting people to talk about him. He's been dead for like 50 years or something, you know? We're still talking about Van Gogh. And That's a testament to the thoughts they had did not disappear. They're still being processed by people. I guess that's the danger when you create and you go on and stage and share with somebody, or you put something in a book, or you paint something. You're trying to share with other human beings, and you might not succeed at it. You might fall flat on your face, you know? You might disappear. And we all die, and they say what it only takes two generations for someone to forget who you are. That can be a scary thought, or it could be a thrilling challenge in your life to make the best of yourself.
4: Well, here's to it being a great success.
2: Thank you very much.
4: Thank you.
2: Thank you. I appreciate it.
1: Thank you to Jack White. His exhibition, These Thoughts May Disappear, is open until mid-September 2026 at Newport Street Gallery, London. That's it for this edition of The Big Interview. It was edited by Steph Chungu. From me, Tom Webb, thanks very much for listening. Until next time, goodbye.
0: That was The Big Interview. My thanks to the whole team that put together that episode. Don't go anywhere. We've got music from all over the globe coming up next.
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0: Ear Monocle Radio Classic brought us stateside. That was Weathen and Bearson. Stick with us. We're heading to Sweden next.
1: There's so much opportunity that's being missed to tackle really important societal issues that can be supported by the built environment. 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
0: Up next, we have Jacqueline, Lai, Hope, Clarine, People, Mossberg, Moon, Casa, also known as Jacqueline.

Rounding out this hour in Baltimore and Brooklyn with Aaron Fraser, that was It's a Shame. Stick with us here on Monocle Radio. At the top of the hour, we're going to hear the latest controversy surrounding Ferrari on the Foreign Desk Express.

0: You are listening to Monocle Radio in association with Chanel Watches. The strength of the Caliber 12.1 manufacturer movement lies in its uncompromising robustness. Yet it is the infinite smoothness with which it delivers the seconds that guarantees the J12's flawless chronometric precision. Visible behind is a perfectly circular oscillating weight and 191 meticulously assembled components, reflecting the prowess of the Caliber 12.1. The embodiment of Chanel's watchmaking excellence with understated strength. Chanel Watches, official timekeeper of Monocle Radio.
1: It's midday in Jakarta, 7 a.m. in Amsterdam, 6 a.m. here in London, and 2 a.m. in Buenos Aires. That's the time on Monocle Radio, brought to you by Chanel Watches. Hello and happy Sunday from Studio 2 here in Midori House in London. I'm Anita Riota with you here on Monocle Radio. Coming up

0: this hour, we'll head to Italy with Andrew Muller for this week's edition of the Foreign Desk Explainer as he dissects the latest controversy surrounding Scuderia Ferrari. Then, in an hour's time, we'll sit down with Sophie Monaghan-Coombs and the entire team behind Monocle on Culture. All that plus the usual great music from all over the globe coming up right here on Monocle Radio. Now, here's the Foreign Desk Explainer.
1: It might have been supposed that if there was one thing on which Italy's famously demonstrative people could agree, it was Ferrari. At home and abroad, Ferrari is commonly understood as the supreme exemplar of Italy at its fabulous best. Stylish and swaggering, beautiful and powerful, generally untethered by quotidian considerations of practicality or dreary notions of common sense. Everybody who has ever owned a car has probably kind of wished it was a Ferrari. Even those who can actually afford to make the dream a reality will go to the kind of lengths rarely voluntarily endured by the supercar-level wealthy. The wait time for a new Ferrari is around 2 years from order to delivery. Of the 10 most expensive cars ever sold at auction, 7 have been Ferraris. Everybody who has ever raced a car has definitely wished it was a Ferrari. Scuderia Ferrari, its racing division, has been a fixture of Formula One since 1950, and all the greats eventually fancy their chances of adding to the glories to which Ferrari and Italy believe themselves entitled. There are few scenes of sport-induced joy to compare with what occurs when a Ferrari wins at Monza.
2: Charles Leclerc is the winner of the Italian Grand Prix for Ferrari.
3: Mamma mia, mamma mia. I wanna

0: Ferrari has, however, and at last, found a way to divide Italy. A couple of weeks back, Ferrari announced the Ferrari Luce, the first electric vehicle to be adorned with the Prancing Horse logo. To say that it has not been hailed with unanimous acclaim is like saying that mixed reviews greeted the arrival in Europe of the Black Death. People have quibbled about Ferraris before. The 612 Scaglietti was derided as insufficiently svelte. Traditionalists disliked the 308 GT4 for being styled by Bertone rather than Pininfarina. Can you imagine? And garments were theatrically rent more recently over the Puro Sangue. Not for a name which sounds more like a detergent than a supercar. Puro Sangue washes socks whiter, but for being some sort of SUV. Puro Sangue, incidentally, actually is Italian for pure blood, if you require any further subtext. The opprobrium heaped upon the Luce, however, is not so much about what it is, but what it isn't. The Luce isn't a coupe, for starters, as Ferraris have generally been, but a four-door sedan. It isn't powered by one of Ferrari's signature growling V6s, V8s or V12s. It's electric. It isn't designed by Pininfarina or someone else appropriately Italian, but by Sir Johnny Ive, late of Apple, where he developed the iPhone, now of design collective Love From. And possibly in a tacit admission of nervousness, the Luce presented to the public in a ceremony including Italian President Sergio Mattarella and Pope Leo XIV.
1: Is this the first four-door Ferrari?
2: First five-seater.
1: First five-seater.
2: Yes.
0: Was not painted in Ferrari's familiar dashing scarlet, but a pale, fey, apologetic blue. Instant derisive comparisons were drawn online between the Ferrari Luce and the Nissan Leaf, a cheerful, functional electric hatchback which, it is scarcely necessary to note, retails at roughly 1/20th of the €550,000 sticker price of the Luce. Nissan posted an image of both cars on its social media channels with the caption, "We admit, we're flattered." The day after the veil was whisked off the Luce, 8% was whisked off Ferrari's share price.

0: fast Ferrari. But it is not only among peevish petrol heads that the Ferrari Luce has provoked pique. In Italy, and we can wearily expect in due course elsewhere, the Luce has become a front in a culture war, social and legacy media alike ablaze with scorching hot takes. Among the Italian politicians hastening to the nearest available microphone to decry this treacherous undermining of all that makes Italy great was broadly centrist senator and former Ferrari executive Carlo Calenda, who called it an aesthetic and technological insult to anyone who loves Ferrari, for which read, we can be sure he intended all upstanding Italians. Italy's Minister for Transport, inveterate populist seether Matteo Salvini, like others of his ilk, always eager to revile any manifestation of modernity as intolerably woke, thundered thus.
1: It looks like anything but a car from the prancing horse. And this is supposed to be innovation? Who knows what Enzo Ferrari would say?
0: While the Ferrari founder departed this earthly realm 38 years too early to witness this horror, we did hear from one of his successors as head of Ferrari, Luca Cordero de Montezemolo, who also declared the Luce unworthy of the prancing horse badge and chortled that here, at least, was one car the Chinese wouldn't copy. Were Montezemolo still at Ferrari, he might not have made this joke, for it rouses the spectre that haunts all European car manufacturers. The internal combustion motor, that thing that Ferrari made sound like a symphony, is not the future. At best, petrol-powered engines may be persisted with by purists, much like those record collectors willing to bear the expense and inconvenience of vinyl in the belief that it is, in one way or another, more virtuous than the technology which superseded it. China knows this, and Chinese car manufacturers are unburdened by heritage because they don't have any. They can build and sell vehicles which are merely convenient and cheap, and if the online age has reinforced any one lesson, it is that ease and price will beat quality every time. Something of this sort of angst underpins every nationalist populist movement, a fear that everything has already peaked, which is why such sentiments are most usually embraced and pronounced by those of a certain age who probably have already peaked. And it wouldn't be the first time a Ferrari has been a vehicle, literal or metaphorical, for someone's midlife crisis. For Monocle Radio, I'm Andrew Muller.
2: That was the Foreign Desk Explainer. 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

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Sei que te escondo um segredo e o coração aceita, mas que

Rounding out this hour in Melbourne, Australia, that was Telenova. Stick with us at the top of the hour. The Monocle on Culture team takes us behind the scenes of the Venice Biennale.

0: You're listening to Monocle Radio in association with Chanel Watches. Inspired by racing yachts, the J12 reconnects with its original inspiration and its original world, water. Both immensely soothing and peaceful, yet capable of unlimited strength. It is this breadth, balance, and singularity that define the intrinsic values of the first unisex sports watch by Chanel. A sensory icon designed to transcend horizons that has shaped the world of watchmaking for more than a quarter of a century. Chanel Watches, official timekeeper of Monocle Radio.
1: It's 1300 in Jakarta, 8 a.m. in Amsterdam, 7 a.m. here in London, and 3 a.m. in Buenos Aires. That's a time on Monocle Radio, brought to you by Chanel Watches. Hello and happy Sunday from Studio 2 here in Midori House in London. I'm Anita Riota with you here on Monocle Radio. Coming up this hour, we'll head to the Venice Biennale with the Monocle on Culture team. Then in an hour, I'll hand you over to Emma Nelson and she'll bring you this week's edition of The Curator, where we piece together the very best Monocle Radio had to offer this week. All that plus, we'll enjoy the final few tracks together from the Monocle Global Playlist, and that's all coming up right here on Monocle Radio.

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1: Hello and welcome to Monocle on Culture. With me, Robert Bounds. We are back. It's been a while, but fear not. While we've been off, we've been busying ourselves around galleries, gigs, bookshops and film festivals galore to bring you plenty of cultural nourishment over the coming months. And where better to kick things off than the summer art capital, the Venice Biennale, where Sophie Monaghan-Coombs, Monocle's Associate Editor for Culture, spent a warm week a couple of weeks ago and is right here in the studio with the intel on the best and worst of the pavilions and exhibitions that amount to this mountain of art. The 61st Venice Biennale is titled In Minor Keys by the late Cameroonian-Swiss art curator Koyo Kuo. The theme invites artists to think about a more subtle register and approach to the art in a universe of increasing noise and conflict. As ever, the Biennale was a political event with protests and strikes this year against the inclusion of Israel and Russia. So does this quiet curatorial theme break through the noisy political discourse? Well, as mentioned at the top of the programme, we've got Sophie Monaghan-Coombs here. I won't say fresh. It's not like you're still seasick from a gondola, but she's
2: not quite.
1: She's pretty fresh from Venice. It's lovely to have you here in the studio.
2: Thanks for having me.
1: So, first of all, we're going to kind of go into the protest. We're going to talk about the themes and all the rest of it of Koyo Kuo's sort of main curatorial event. But what was the overall vibe, if I may, of this year's Venice Biennale?
2: In general, it felt like a very different event to normal. Normally, you are talking all about the art, you're talking all about which pavilions might have won the Golden Lion or have done really well and that everyone's queuing to see. And it sort of felt like that was really secondary to the politics, which is obviously always there, but it was just so at the forefront the week of Vernissage. The Russian pavilion, for example, was closing on the Saturday, so it won't be open to the public throughout the summer and during the rest of the Biennale. And so this was the only week it was open. So there was obviously a lot of noise around that. And we'll get into all of this. But I think in general, it felt like a very different week. I would say it felt very kind of agitated. There was very intense rain at points. There was super bright sunshine at other points. So it all felt quite sort of dramatic and theatrical.
1: I teed it up as you had a warm week in Venice, kind of hedging my bets on
2: the
1: weather.
2: It was both, yeah.
1: It was febrile.
2: It was very febrile, and I had every weather in Venice, which I think kind of suited the mood.
1: Nice. So we're going to get into the protests in a couple of minutes' time, but the sadly dearly departed Koyo Kuo was the curator of the main exhibition, which happens every 2 years at the Venice Biennale. And I'm going to read out the sort of boilerplate for In Minor Keys, and we can see what we think of this. She wrote, "These are the cues for an exhibition tuned into the minor keys. If in music the minor keys are often associated with strangeness, melancholy and sorrow, here their joy, solace, hope and transcendence manifest as well. In the minor keys, sound and sensation are grounding. They hold the cadences, melodies and silences of resonant worlds that gather and create together a polyphonous assembly of art, convening and communing in convivial collectivity, beaming across the void of alienation and the crackle of conflict." Did that seem like that curatorial thesis went through the works that that were displayed in her name?
2: Yes, definitely. I think in the central pavilions in the Giardini and Arsenali, where this In Minor Keys theme really comes to the fore, it felt very reflective, it felt very thoughtful, and I think in that description that you read, that sort of snippet of her introduction, it does talk about melancholy and sorrow, but it also talks about joy and hope, and I think it's important to get across that this, while she was kind of picking up on emotion and things like that, but it was also very joyous and it was very celebratory in lots of respects. And also the minor keys refers to key as in small islands. And so there was a lot about kind of island nations and thinking in a sort of way of thinking about archipelagos, oases, and sort of finding other spaces for art to come out and some of these sort of stories and messages to take hold. So gardens and courtyards and different places out and about around the city.
1: If a curator of such a madly huge art event, it's a bit like a kind of conductor of a huge orchestra, right? And some are very technocratic and technical, I should say, and some are sort of very bombastic and drive their orchestras like sort of a pack of hounds. What I wonder if you can kind of trace Koyo Kuo's kind of curatorial hand.
2: Well, as you mentioned, so Koyo Kuo was appointed at the end of 2024 as the first black female curator of the Biennale, and she passed away in May of last year. So I think it's important to say that we can't really know exactly how the Biennale was put together and the Central Pavilion was put together, you know, was exactly as she might have done it herself. But she had appointed a very strong curatorial team, and there's some really lovely descriptions of them meeting in Dakar and spending a few very intense days trying to kind of hammer out exactly what the theme was and thinking about the artists that they would like to invite to participate. And they sort of talk about eating mangoes off this tree as they fall and really kind of hashing it out. So I think that's sort of important to say. And then when you go into the Central Pavilion, you see two paintings which are very striking at first, one of Koyo Kuo herself and one of Toni Morrison by Maria Magdalena Campos Pons. And those paintings sort of show that they're, you know, these two women are kind of looking after the exhibition, that they're really kind of the guiding lights here. And I think that was very moving. And I think you can see her hand in a lot of the artists that are invited to take part, a lot of artists from the Global South, and also the types of works on display and the sort of atmosphere as well. And I have to say, I think especially during that week when a lot of the people who are there are press or VIPs, so they're people that really come from the art world, there was a really bittersweet atmosphere in the air, because I think Koyo Kuo was someone who was known for her immense sort of convening power and bringing lots of people together and having her sort of hands in an association with so many different artistic movements and groups around the world. So I think for a lot of people there, they had some kind of connection with her. And so that was definitely a feeling of real loss during that week.
1: Yeah, and she seemed to touch the commercial world as much as the institutional world and the curatorial world. So I think she kind of had there is greater respect for that when you can juggle those two things, like the 154 Art Fair and then you know all the curatorial gigs that she had as well. I like how you talked about minor keys being small islands. How did those smaller islands, did they feel like they were juxtaposed with, rubbing up against some of the high gloss of the Venice Biennale, the bigger pavilions, the more bombastic national pavilions, and some of the big name artists that were there the week you were there?
2: Well, it's interesting because I think because of the national pavilions having so much controversy around them and facing lots of protests kind of out and about, it sort of made the Central Pavilion feel like a little bit of a sanctity from that. And for example, the US Pavilion, no one has heard anything about, because the US government chose an artist who basically someone that they could guarantee wasn't going to have anything bad to say about the current administration. And so they chose someone who was very little known, and there was very little interest in the American Pavilion during the week. That's obviously not the same for a lot of the other kind of major pavilions that are there. But I think it meant the Central Pavilion became this sort of slightly apart from the national pavilions in a way that I haven't found it has been like that before. And I actually found that was kind of amazing. And they also did things like wrapping the four columns outside the Central Pavilion in the Giardini with brick and attaching pots to them which contained plants, and it just created this very different environment that felt sort of organic and welcoming and a really kind of lovely space to move into that felt quite different to usual.
1: You teed up some controversy. So it was in the setting up, pre-Vernissage, there were protests at the involvement of Russia and Israel as well.
2: Yes, just the presence of them. You know, it's tricky because governments own their pavilions. They own those buildings. They're not like embassies, but they can do with them what they want. And just after the war in Ukraine started, the Russian artists representing Russia decided not to take part. And then the following Biennale, the Russian pavilion was sort of lent to Bolivia. So there was a Bolivian exhibition in there instead. And in terms of Israel, when we went together in 2024, you thought that Israel would have a pavilion. There was nothing said about it before it opened, but then the artists put up a sign saying that they wouldn't be staging anything there.
1: It was a sort of handwritten sign on a piece of lined A4.
2: Yeah, but incredibly powerful.
1: I think it was it was very lo-fi and honest, right?
2: Yeah. Definitely, yeah. And it just said, we're not doing anything here until there's a ceasefire. So this year, Russia obviously had sort of thought, it's probably been enough time, we're going to kind of go back in. And this has obviously, and completely understandably, caused an enormous issue. So it was announced that Russia would have a pavilion there. It is missing from the maps, from the official maps. So Russia said that they would be back there. The Italian government, who don't oversee the Biennale administration, voiced their dissent at that. And Israel also said that they would be back, although I will say that they've moved temporarily to the Arsenale, so a kind of smaller, less prestigious spot in the Arsenale rather than their normal pavilion. And because of all of this, there was a lot of back and forth, a lot of statements coming out, and then eventually the jury, who had been appointed by Kuyo Kuo to give the awards for the Biennale, decided
1: to
2: resign.
1: Right?
2: They decided to resign just before Vernissage, so a matter of days before it started, they said, we're actually not going to have anything.
1: They sort of made a judgment.
2: Yeah, totally.
1: By default, right?
2: And and then during the week, there were so many protests, which there are normally protests, but I think this was on a completely different level, and it culminated in a strike which involved, I think, 18 pavilions on the Friday, closing down for either the whole day or part of the day. And so it really did change the atmosphere and change the experience.
1: And what was the nature of the protests? I mean, I know Pussy Riot were there, and they are artists and musicians, and they do all sorts of punk stuff and happenings. What was the nature of the rest of the protests? Was it artistically inclined? Was it accidentally artistic in the end? Was it just pure anger? What did that feel like?
2: I think it was a real mix. Pussy Riot are a great example. And when they were there, they were, you know, all in hot pink balaclavas. They had these kind of bright, bright pink flares. And that is just kind of the prime thing to be photographed and shared, and they were very loud and they managed to shut down the pavilion temporarily. Elsewhere, the Solidarity Drone Chorus was a sort of mobile demonstration of performers humming this viral song that was created by a music teacher in Gaza, and they accompanied it by recordings of drones played off mobile phones and wore T-shirts which had the names of Palestinian artists, many of whom have been killed in the recent conflict. And that was just incredibly haunting, incredibly moving. And I think that is just, you know, it's such an artistic kind of piece, but it's a very powerful thing.
1: But completely valid as a... It might be protest art, but it's better or more powerful than some of the stuff that's on the listings, right?
2: Completely.
1: Yeah. Should we walk in through the hanging baskets into the Biennale, into the Giardini? And where should we I think we're going to start in the beautiful modernist Danish pavilion, right?
2: Yes, let's do it.
1: And I've got your description in front of me, but I'm going to let you read it out and you can give us the summary, the précis on what the hell was Denmark up to.
2: Well, before I start explaining what was inside the pavilion, I'll say that outside the pavilion, there was a huge queue the entire week. It was definitely one of the busiest pavilions. And the Danish pavilion this year was represented by Maya Malou-Lise, the artist. It was basically riffing on the fact that Denmark has, I think, the world's largest network of sperm banks. And she'd been contacted by the director of one of these and sort of asked to do a collaborative project with them. What this ended up as is sort of the containers that are normally used to move sperm around these places with little videos on them. And then that was accompanied by a video that had been shot in a sperm bank in Denmark starring porn stars and was a very surrealist, odd thing.
1: So this was kind of, without wanting to be too icky, this is the sort of this is the form and function of the sperm bank, and this is the videos that you might be prompted by if you were to donate.
2: Yes, exactly. Okay, and right. Kind of bringing it
1: just
2: all
1: so we
2: together.
1: Know here, just yeah. So we all know. Okay.
2: And I sort of went in not thinking that too much of it, and then I actually thought it was amazing, and I loved it. It was so interesting, and it was just really well done. It was kind of satirical and funny, but also incredibly clever, and so I definitely think the Danish Pavilion did very well.
1: We're going to go to Latvia really quickly, and this was the Untamed Fashion Assemblies. How was this set up? What was the atmosphere here? Because this is all about the sort of collapse of the Soviet Union, and enlighten us.
2: Yeah, I hadn't heard much about this pavilion, and it's sort of tucked away in the Arsenale, but I stumbled across it and I just thought it was super interesting. For anyone who has an interest in fashion and fashion history, it's sort of all about the Untamed Fashion Assemblies, which is this organisation, and it's split into two halves. One half of it is sculpture that uses kind of paraphernalia of dressing rooms. So there's rails and hangers and suitcases and things, but they've all been slightly bent out of shape and sculpted with little birds and things, and it's quite sweet. But the real gem of this pavilion, I think, is kind of in the backstage area. They just have a rolling film with footage and stills from this Untamed Fashion Assemblies, which in the 90s, just before the collapse of the Soviet Union, it was kind of showing their fashion shows and that this group had organised, and it's very punky and the fashion is great and it's this time of real political upheaval. And I just think it was, I sat there for ages and I just loved watching the clothes and also the audiences, and it just feels like this real sort of explosive time of creativity, and I didn't know anything about Latvian fashion history before then, so
1: I'm kind of great. Feeling like there's going to be a lot of stonewashed denim, fall of the Berlin Wall, Latvia, that kind of vibe. I'm thinking stonewashed denim, but who am I to say? I need to go get myself to Venice and watch this thing, right?
2: Yeah, very punky, overall.
1: So that's Latvia. Great Britain was represented by Lubaina Himid, amazing sort of British artist with a 50-odd year career. What was she showing, and what was the landscaping and the soundscaping maybe of this pavilion?
2: Well, I hadn't seen the British Pavilion like this, which is sort of how light and bright it is inside.
1: Because when we went 2 years ago, it was John O'Comfra,
2: the
1: video artist, and it was very dark and jungly and swampy and kind of really,
2: very moody.
1: All video installations. So this sounded like a breath of fresh air.
2: Yeah, it's very kind of light, bright, big, colourful paintings and this beautiful soundscape which combines music and sort of a bird sounds and is supposed to, and I think it does it very effectively, take you to a British summer's day. And that is exactly where I felt like I was as soon as I went inside. The works are very beautiful. She's kind of known for her use of colour and they're figurative. And the whole idea is to kind of riff on vocations. So there's a chef, there's tailors, there's kind of different people working. And she's really thinking about what it means to be in a new place and thinking about kind of questions of migration and assimilation. And it sort of comes across as very bright and cheery and colourful. And then you sort of feel like maybe there's something a little bit unsettled in some of it. But I think it was just, I think it was a really sort of standout pavilion.
1: The next entry is Japan. In my notes, it just says WTF. Is that...
2: I think that's a pretty good introduction,
1: It's not a perfect editorial conceit.
2: God, you're such a good writer, Rob.
1: So dish the dirt on what the Japanese Pavilion was up to.
2: I went into the Japanese Pavilion just thinking, I want to see this. I had a photographer with me. I was like, this looks fun and silly and it will be a great place to take photos. And I actually came away kind of moved. So there are over 200 baby dolls that have baby grows on them, and they're wearing reflective sunglasses, and they are everywhere. So you go in and there's sort of pushchairs in one part, and they're all sat around this central area downstairs. And then when you walk up the stairs, they're climbing, you know, hanging from the ceiling, and they're sitting watching TV, and they're peering over the roof, and they're everywhere you look.
1: Sounds kind of spooky, is it?
2: It is kind of spooky, yeah. But they are very cute.
1: Yeah.
2: And you're invited to pick them up, which I think is what makes it fun and kind of makes it special.
1: Is that what's in your rucksack? have you stolen an exhibit?
2: Someone saw a woman walking down the street in Venice with one.
1: That's
2: which
1: good.
2: Is definitely not allowed.
1: No.
2: But they weigh 5.5 kilos. So when you pick them up, and this is what the artist said when I spoke to him about it, everyone is very surprised by that weight and they instantly smile just because of it. And you're sort of invited to hold them and you can carry them around. And it was just quite sweet looking at people, you know, kind of unsuspecting people who were just having a great time, like bobbing a baby around for a bit. And the babies look kind of mad, and it was actually very sweet. And so I think that's something which maybe you go in expecting WTF and you come up being like, oh, that, you know, there was something about that.
1: And the artist was A. Arakawa Nash. And were they kind of making a comment about the Japanese fertility crisis? Was he encouraging people to then go to the Danish pavilion and get involved?
2: Collab pavilions.
1: Yeah, so they have an understanding.
2: So he's a queer artist who became a parent, I believe, in 2024. And so this was sort of a reflection on that journey for him and the journey for a lot of queer people becoming parents. And so it was more about his sort of personal journey and the relationship he has with his children. And then also there are kind of texts on the walls which talk about how, you know, babies are all the same. It doesn't matter where they are in the world. You know, babies in very privileged places, babies living in places of conflict. And it was sort of a sweet way of thinking about it. And you're just looking at everyone having these great time with these dolls. I think it's really come from his personal journey that he's been on in the last couple of years.
1: So you went to Syria next, which obviously talking about places of conflict, places of peace, places of whatever they might be, this is always going to be kind of an interesting thing. And this rift on the destruction of artefacts, religious artefacts, cultural artefacts, restitution as well. The artist was Sara Shama. Give us a bit more on the Syrian pavilion.
2: Yes, so the Syrian pavilion is sort of out of the way. It's not in the Giardini or Arsenale. But I think the benefit of that is that it gave Sara Shama the opportunity to build something new. And so she recreated one of the tower tombs from the city of Palmyra, which were built between the 1st and 3rd centuries, but then destroyed in 2015. And so it's a sort of ode to them. You walk in and there are these beautiful paintings, and there's also a soundscape and a scent as well, which was created by these sort of historic perfume makers in Damascus. It's reflecting on their destruction and how important they've been for Syria. But I also should say that it's a kind of hopeful take as well.
1: Well, thanks, Sophie. And just to recap, your choices of pavilions this year's Biennale were Denmark and Latvia, Great Britain, Japan and Syria. So we're going to move on to a couple of institutional shows. We're staying in the fine world of the François Pinault collection, I think at the Palazzo Grassi and the Punta della Dogana. The brilliant Michael Armitage you spoke to, he's always a great chat, isn't he? He's a good egg, isn't he, Michael?
2: Yeah,
1: Armitage?
2: He's a good egg. He's a good chatter.
1: Good egg. Can we say that? Is that a good enough intro into the brilliant work of Michael Armitage? So he was doing a thing called The Promise of Change. He's obviously a brilliant figurative painter. Is this what was on the walls at the Grassi?
2: Yes, I think this would be a really good show to visit if you are already a fan of Michael Armitage, or if you don't know anything about him and you've never seen his work before, because this brings together 40 works, and the Palazzo Grassi is just an incredible building, and it's sort of big enough to handle these works that are very big. And he's influenced by lots of different things, kind of mythology, cinema, literature, but also sociopolitics. And when these works are put together, I think you can see the sort of breadth of those influences and the different ideas that he's thinking about and riffing on, but also the common threads that run through them, which you might not necessarily expect. And he's spent time sort of embedded with journalists before and created works in response to, for example, political campaigns in Kenya. So it's very interesting thinking about his work and journalism and kind of how he thinks about it and the ways in which he finds things to inspire his works.
1: He doesn't riff on the kind of WTF journalism in which I indulge.
2: A little bit less WTF.
1: He's a little bit more.
2: Yeah,
1: focused.
2: He's a little bit more on that.
3: For me, my painting is not journalism. It's not a chronicling of a situation. It's kind of thinking about some of the internal questions. You know, for that, I was interested in this kind of bargain that's made with a follower and a leader. They both give something up in that. And that's really what it began. The thing for me that was important going with journalists is, one, extremely courageous people who put themselves in the middle of things at times when many people wouldn't. And it gave me an opportunity subsequently with people who are familiar with those situations to experience something in a relatively safe and tried way. But the paintings, one, they're paintings, they're not photographs. They're not documenting an actual situation. They're situations, ideas, stories that are absorbed by me and then processed and expressed and kind of evolved through a painting. A painting changes the narrative. When you put things down, the composition can change the narrative. You want things to affect the painting in a way that one would hope a journalist wouldn't want their telling of a story or a side to be affected. I think that's something that often gets slightly missed with paintings that start with a real life situation or story is it isn't journalism. It is fiction in its own sense. But the hope is that it gives you a space in which to reflect around some of those ideas.
2: And as well as contemporary politics, I've read that you are very influenced by literature and cinema and other sort of cultural artifacts, and I wonder if there's something which, when you feel inspired by something or that something is kind of coming into your work in some whatever way that is, if there's a thread that sort of links all those things that you're like, oh yeah, that's interesting, and I want to spend some time thinking about how I might work that into a painting.
3: You know, there's a certain level of trust and faith that one has to have in the process. Why things are of interest, sometimes it's not clear. Sometimes images are interesting, sometimes narratives are interesting. Sometimes there are ideas that come and they just need more time before I can commit them to a painting. I'm not really sure why something is of interest to me, but the thing that ties it together is that it comes through me. And at a certain point, as an artist, one has to trust your intuition, you have to trust your logic, your way of approaching things, in order to progress, in order to actually make work. It isn't an equation. Like, I can't say this plus this equals this. So, yeah, it becomes, in an honest way, it becomes very difficult for me to unpick that.
1: That was Michael Armitage talking about The Promise of Change, his show at the Palazzo Grassi at this year's Venice Biennale. Should we move on to your second choice at the Punta della Dogana, Sophie? Lorna Simpson, who I thought was primarily a photographer, but tell us about this one, because this has got all sorts of stuff in it.
2: Lorna Simpson is an American artist, and I think she is primarily known as a photographer and also for her collage work as well. And what I loved about this show is that it has a lot of examples of that, but also painting, these kind of monumental paintings, but also installation, more kind of sculpture work and video as well. So there's really the sort of full scope of her practice is on show, and I think she's incredibly talented. And there's so much to really love about this show. One thing in particular that I enjoyed, which I think at Monocle we obviously are real proponents of print media, and she is just a complete sort of magazine fanatic. And so there's stacks and stacks of magazines which sort of highlight them as a perennial source of inspiration for her. And also you can sort of see a little bit about her process in terms of bringing together photography and collage and using those magazines. There's also like singing bowls that people, visitors can, are invited to use. And the whole thing is just a very calming show that I think shows all the different things that she's interested in and the different places that her work has taken her over the years.
1: I think it sounds fascinating. I'm interested in the idea of the art direction that you would put into a magazine and the way that you curate an exhibition, and the sort of sliding scale between those two things is always super interesting. Who's it for? Who's looking at it? If you put something, if you rip something out of the magazine and put it on a wall, does it become a painting, a photograph of photography with a capital P, or is it just a page from a magazine? I think it's kind of, she's got an interesting kind of take on all these things. And Sophie, you had a chat with Lorna at the Punta della Dogana.
4: As part of my practice, which goes through photography, collage, painting, installation, video, it's an unusual opportunity for me because a lot of the work that I've been doing over the past 10 to 15 years in terms of collage and painting have been discrete exhibitions that are specifically bodies of work made in real time. And to see these works over that period of time brought together, I see many of the threads of ideas, the relationship of collage to the paintings. But it's always informative as an artist to kind of shows that you feel very familiar work or works that I feel are familiar to me and I understand their trajectory, to see them all in one place. That is different, and that is surprising to see different juxtapositions of work, their meaning or how relevant they were at the time that I made them to their relevance now, particularly the works that employ images that are from the civil rights era, that are of political protest, given what's going on in the United States right at this moment. So there's something really interesting that also this kind of opportunity affords, that it kind of opens the door to new work. I invite that. I mean, I find that kind of exciting, that it means that certain, maybe I will stop making certain kinds of work, but then open the door to doing something else. So this kind of moment, it has always been a huge impact on my practice. And yeah, I look forward to seeing what's next.
2: I'm talking to you from Monocle magazine, and we are very big lovers of print media in particular, and real kind of proponents of print. And there is so much here that has been influenced by or uses magazines, and in particular I'm thinking about Ebony, but others as well. And I wonder if you could talk, you know, really specifically about the archival images and collaging and using magazines and how important they've been for your practice.
4: My studio has tubs filled with photographic images from Ebony and Jet magazines, and I kind of periodically take down a huge tub, and or sometimes we're looking for an image that I've used before, but culling them for images. But I do kind of enjoy these. I treat them as visual archives that I get to revisit, I get to play with, I get to images that I've seen before actually take on a different meaning later. So there's nothing static, even in my own reading or books that I thumbnail, put a little note to myself, oh, this is an interesting passage in this Smithsonian book about the fall of meteorites. And I made a post-it that said, Black man, 1922, Mississippi, meteorite falls at his feet, and just put it away. And like 2 years later, in cleaning off the desk from another exhibition, I open the book, I look at it, and I go, oh my God, there's a whole world in that. So even the things that come to my attention in a kind of immediate way, I don't always know what to do with. They need to percolate in a way. But it was kind of, that was kind of astounding, like you read that and you didn't make a piece about that. So I kind of like that kind of percolation and time that it takes. Not everything is immediate. So that's a very interesting thing about the mind and creativity, but I embrace it.
1: That was Lorna Simpson talking to Sophie, and her show is called Third Person at the Punta della Dogana at the Venice Biennale. In quick step, we're going to the Peggy Guggenheim collection, which is obviously one of, I guess, the iconic institutions in Venice, Sophie, but that's not what we're talking about.
2: Well, we aren't talking about the Venice of it, which, yes, obviously the Peggy Guggenheim collection is always worth a visit in Venice, and she is really synonymous with the city. She spent decades of her life there. It's where she kind of made her collection, you know, really come together, and it's where her sort of institutional legacy is. But she actually spent almost 2 years with a gallery in London, and she spent a lot of time in the English countryside in general. And this exhibition, Peggy Guggenheim in London, The Making of a Collector, is all about that time. So it's a very short time period, but the argument here is that this really sort of paved the way for a lot of how she would become known as a collector, and her sort of early interest in particular artists that she would become very known for supporting and really helping have as successful careers as they did.
1: That was the Peggy Guggenheim in London show at the Peggy Guggenheim Collection in Venice. That's not confusing at all. Talking of super collectors and bringing it up to date, a person that we kind of know and love is Patrizia Sandretto Rirabadengo, Sophie. A couple of years ago, we went to a mad kind of Korean pink fest on an island that she owns or leases from the burghers of Venice. What on earth was happening on that island this year?
2: Well, when we went, San Giacomo, this island, which is about 25 minutes by boat from Venice proper, was really a building site when we went in 2024, but we still had a very fun day and an excellent lunch. And this year it is opened as a public art space, and it's fully self-sufficient. It's not taking energy or gas from the mainland, which I thought was interesting. And on the island, there is a private home for Patrizia and her family. And then there are also two gallery spaces and a whole bunch of permanent sculptures all around, kind of dotted around the island. And it's open to the public now. It's free to go there. It's a really sort of audacious art experiment, I think. Yeah, it's very celebratory. It's a very joyful place. And I think the thing that I really like about it is that the art that you see there is completely dependent on the elements. And with the initial exhibition that they had by the British artist Matt Copson, involved these enormous kites, big sort of disembodied eyes floating that you see from the boat before you get anywhere near the island. And they're kind of spooky, but they're quite cool, and they're completely reliant on the wind. And he's got a few different interventions like that around the island.
1: And you spoke to, of all people, Hans-Ulrich Oberst, who presumably curated this show. Shall we hear a little bit from Hans?
5: I think it's exciting that something is really changing in Venice, is that more and more the Venice Biennale, which is of course the Giardini and the Arsenale, is becoming an archipelago, because, you know, many countries don't have a pavilion in the Giardini or the Arsenale, so these pavilions start to pop up all over the city, so that's already an archipelago. And then, of course, there's an ever-increasing presence of private foundations here, which open, and that creates something really new, an archipelago. So if we experience now the Biennale, you know, it's no longer this idea that we just go to two shows, but we go to many, many shows. And it's very, as Edouard Glissant says, you know, the future is not a continent logic, but it's an archipelago logic. And of course, this island, San Giacomo, is an important part of this archipelago, because it's an island as part of this Venetian archipelago. It's also interesting that in collaboration, Patrizia and Agostino have really defined it as a fully sustainable island. It's focusing a lot on energy and sustainability. And visitors make an experience here because, first of all, it's a journey to get here. And then at the same time, it's an experience where one goes on a walk. It's a promenade, and one encounters on the walk the different projects Patrizia has commissioned.
1: That was the ubiquitous, I think we can safely say, Hans-Ulrich Oberst, curating a show for Patrizia Sandretto Rirabadengo on her island of San Giacomo in Venice. What was going on in the background there? That was either Hans's growling tummy or some large bullfrogs mating in the background. What was going on in the background there, Sophie?
2: I should have mentioned that first, maybe, that wow sound was actually... So that was part of the installation by Matt Copson. Again, reliant on the wind to make that lovely sound.
1: A lovely sound. We're going to end with a brilliant clip from what you might call an artist's muse, one of the kind of most famous artist muse of the late 20th century. And this kind of brings us back into the world of the Japanese and Danish pavilions, it seems to me, somehow.
2: Yes, well, you're completely right there, because this clip of Cicilline, the Hungarian-Italian former porn star, politician, and pop star, was... So Cicciolina was performing at the Danish Pavilion party, and she very rarely performs now, but they brought her back in for this, and it was a real kind of extravagant, exuberant show. And
1: she was Jeff Koons's muse and wife, right?
2: Yeah, she was wonderful, and I had a very short suite against the backdrop of some kind of pumping music.
1: Very music.
2: Yeah. A very short and sweet discussion about art and the power of art.
6: I believe in art, art contemporary, art, everything but art, because art is a construction and not destruction. Cioè distruzione,
2: yeah.
6: Non è distruzione. And everything what is construction, I think, è bellissimo.
1: A fitting way to end the 60, or our dispatch from the 61st Venice Biennale for Art. Thank you so much, Sophie, for talking us through what sounded like a rewarding, wacky, ever fascinating trip to Venice. And you can read more about the Biennale, including a guide to all the pavilions, or the best ones, in the July-August issue of Monocle, the magazine, not the radio, which is out on the 25th of June. The Venice Biennale, that runs until the 22nd of November. Monocle on Culture is produced by Holly Fisher, the returning hero. Thank you very much, Holly, and Sophie Monaghan-Coombs. I've been Robert Bounds. Thank you very much for tuning in.
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En direct de Paris, vous écoutez Monocle Radio.

That was Becky G with her track EPA or EPA. Stick with us at the top of the hour. You'll get to spend some time with Emma Nelson, and she'll bring you The Curator, which is the very best Monocle Radio had to offer this week.

0: You are listening to Monocle Radio in association with Chanel Watches. 7 times stronger than steel, the J12 ceramic is unmatched in its resistance to abrasions over time. Yet its greatest strength lies in its softness. Polished with diamond powder, it feels as smooth as silk against the skin. Combined with the Caliber 12.1 manufacturer movement, the exceptional material embodies all the expertise and cutting-edge technology of Chanel watchmaking. An invincible softness that becomes one with whomever wears it. Chanel Watches, official timekeeper of Monocle Radio.
1: It's 1500 in Kuala Lumpur, 9 a.m. in Zurich, 8 a.m. here in London and 3 a.m. in Miami. That's the time on Monocle Radio, brought to you by Chanel Watches. Monocle Weekend starts now.

And a very warm welcome to Monaco Weekends with me, Emma Nelson, coming to you from Midori House in London. It's Sunday, the 7th of June. In a moment, we look back at the best of Monaco Radio from the last 7 days in the Curator, and then Monaco on Sunday in an hour's time, coming to you from London today. Yasmin Abdel-Majid and Ash Bardwaj will be my guests, and we'll be checking in. Well, Tyler will be in Lisbon, and he'll be dialing in to talk to us. So that's all coming up. First, so a look at the headlines. Voting has begun in Armenia in an election which could decide whether it continues moving towards the West or back towards its traditional ally of Russia. The party of the Prime Minister is expected to win the most votes, but not enough for an absolute majority. It faces fierce competition from a range of pro-Russian parties. The Ukrainian President Volodymyr Zelensky is expected in London later today for talks with the leaders of three European allies, Britain, Germany and France. Meanwhile, at least two people have been killed in Russian strikes on Ukraine overnight. The US military says it shot down two Iranian attack drones over the Strait of Hormuz. This is despite a supposed ceasefire. The news follows a wave of Iranian strikes targeting Bahrain.

0: Iran and Kuwait. Tehran says the attack was in retaliation for earlier US attacks on Iranian coastal radar facilities. Meanwhile, Iran has accused the United States of violating its obligations as a World Cup host after 15 members of Iran's coaching staff and official delegation were reportedly refused US visas. The Iranian squad is based in Mexico. And millions of students sitting national college entrance exams in China this weekend are to have their spectacles inspected to make sure they're not wearing smart glasses. Anyone caught will have all of their exam scores wiped. And those are the headlines on Monocle Radio. It's time now for The Curator.
1: Hello and welcome to The Curator on Monocle Radio with me, Chris Chermak. Over the next 60 minutes, we'll bring you some of the very best interviews and reports from the past week of coverage on Monocle Radio. We've got highlights from our studios here at Midori House and from around the world. This week, the U.S. Special Presidential Envoy for Tourism, Exceptionalism and Values, the Ambassador Nick Adams, will discuss how to sell America in 2026.
2: There was a bit of a dip last year. I apportion some of that, at least, to the fact that I think a lot of people knew that 2026 was the big year for America, and they thought that they'd rather wait and travel for this year as opposed to last year.
1: And we hear from Sue Tilley, one of the artist Lucian Freud's main muses from the mid-1990s.
3: It was a very pleasant experience. You know, sometimes you ate a bit, but I was so lucky being in the company of, you know, one of the greatest artists in the world. He was very entertaining, gave me delicious food, took me to nice restaurants. You know, it was amazing, really.
1: All that and much, much more over the next hour here on The Curator with me, Chris Chermak. Welcome to our highlights show, The Curator, here on Monocle Radio. First of all, branded as the biggest sporting event in the world, three host nations, the United States, Canada, and Mexico, will welcome an expanded number of national teams to the World Cup this week. The tournament is usually a surefire banker when it comes to tourism, a chance for a country or countries to display their organizational, cultural, and welcoming prowess. This year's event takes place with the number of visitors to the United States dropping, however, and significantly. Various estimates place numbers down 5.5% from the year before. So what's changed? Well, for Monday's edition of The Globalist, Emma Nelson was joined in the studio by U.S. Special Presidential Envoy for Tourism, Exceptionalism and Values, Ambassador Nick Adams. Emma began by asking the ambassador why now was the right moment for a newly created role.
2: Basically, I'm the brand ambassador for the United States. Tourism had never been represented on the presidential or White House level prior to my appointment in March. We were the only G20 country to not have that. But the United States is entering a golden era of mega events, sporting events, starting this summer with our 250th birthday, followed, of course, with our FIFA World Cup. And then beyond that, we have the Olympics, the Paralympics, the Rugby Men's World Cup, the Rugby Women's World Cup, potentially the Women's FIFA World Cup. We also have the Winter Olympics in 2032 in Salt Lake City. There's also a potential of the World Expo being in Miami in 2035. So this is the time to capitalize. This is the time for there to be representation of tourism and travel at the highest possible level of the federal government. I'm delighted. I'm very excited. We have 50 states, which in effect are 50 different countries. And it's just, we've got everything. We'd love to invite people to come.
0: Okay, so you're busy. Now, talking about inviting people to come, we do have to ask straight away about the fact that numbers are down coming from the year before. And you say 50 states, but hotel operators in, 11 of the US host cities say that bookings are below their expectations when it comes to the World Cup this year. What do you believe has gone wrong?
2: Oh, well, Emma, look, I would push back on that analysis. I can tell you that all the latest data coming across my desk shows an uptick, shows a bounce back, shows a resurgence, 3% more flights, 1 million more seats, higher visitor numbers, a 5% forecast of a higher spend. More people are choosing America now. I can tell you that from the World Travel and Tourism Council, they have predicted a 2.1% growth in tourism contribution to American GDP, 12% more jobs in that sector. And then, of course, the great aviation analysts at Cirium have told us that there are 93,000 flights between June and October of this year, which is a 3% increase on June to October 2025. Hotel rooms are filling up. We're very excited where we're at right now for the World Cup. As you know, with these kind of events, Emma, often there's last-minute purchases of tickets and organisations. You're right, there was a bit of a dip last year. I apportion some of that, at least, to the fact that I think a lot of people knew that 2026 was the big year for America, and they thought that they'd rather wait and travel for this year as opposed to last year.
0: It's interesting. You've got the facts to back it all up, which is, you know, good. It's your job. But there is a difference, isn't there, between facts which impress, but the feeling is somewhat different. I mean, if you look at the way that this is being covered in the run-up, I'm just looking at the LA Times, it says US World Cup hotel bookings are disappointing and Donald Trump is a major reason. It is that perception that you've got a problem with at the moment, isn't it?
2: It is. Look, there are misperceptions, there are false perceptions that have been built by media, and it's unfortunate. Unfortunately, there are people around the world that have been led to believe that Americans are inhospitable, that America is unwelcoming, that America is unsafe, that America is super extremely expensive, that upon arrival they're going to be detained, their social media is going to be pored over. All of this is just not true. And if you go and want to really know what it's like to visit as a tourist to the United States now, ask your friends, ask your neighbours, ask your colleagues at work that have recently been what it was like. If you come to America, 99.9% of people are not going to have a problem. In fact, I would go as far to say, Emma, that their visit will be seamless from the moment they touch down on the tarmac to the moment they check into their hotel.
0: It is difficult that you talk about the perception. Actually, it's the Hotel and Lodging Association is saying that the path to the US for many World Cup travellers feels increasingly less like a red carpet welcome. And you have acknowledged there that there is that difficulty. But it's, you know, you're here on the media now. You've got the chance to say, you know, America is amazing, which is, you know, totally understandable. It's your job. But when you have the Hotel and Lodging Association chucking out warnings and saying, look, this is actually a big problem for us, how do you go about fixing that? Because, as you say, the numbers are interpretable. The perception is interpretable. But you actually do have organisations here saying, help.
2: Look, for the first time, like I say, my position has been created in part so that I can combat and counter a lot of these perceptions that have been built up, that I can personally invite and make the case. I was once a tourist, as all of your listeners can probably tell from my...
0: We'll come to that in a minute.
2: ...deeply South American accent, Southwest. So, look, I know what it's like to be a tourist. I know what it's like to spend time in the United States as someone not living there. I did that for a number of years. And I want people to realise that the American people are the most hospitable, they are the most welcoming. America is such an exciting place. The landscapes, the energy, the positivity, the optimism, it is all just supercharged. And I can promise anyone out there listening that if you come to the US, you will make memories that will last you a lifetime.
0: Where's your target market now? Who do you want to come over the border?
2: Everybody. We're inviting the world to come and join us, to come and spend time in the United States, to make those memories that will last them a lifetime upon their return. I mean, this is the 50 states are really 50 different countries, and I'd add, Emma, there's 100 reasons to visit each one of them. So come and see us, come and spend time with us, come and enjoy. You're going to love it. I mean, it's just a It's a place like no other.
0: I'm sure it is. Talk to us a little bit more. I mean, the list of the attractions that you've got are pretty sporting based. There's a hope for the expo in Florida, but everything else is sport, sport, sport. So when it comes to the way that you are targeting tourism in 2026, once we've addressed the World Cup and then we have the Olympics, that idea of luxury travel, sports tourism, cultural tourism, business travel, where do you think that American can grow?
2: Look, I think that America, first of all, it's important to give context. America is the world's biggest tourism industry. Tourism is not America's biggest sector, but American tourism is the world's biggest tourism sector. Our visitor economy alone, $1.4 trillion, is more than most countries in the world's GDP. So we are very dominant, but we want to make sure that America remains the number one tourism industry in the world.
0: So why do you think we needed to create your post in March this year if America was so good?
2: Yeah, because like I say, we want to grow even further. There's always room for improvement. But we've got so many reasons now for travel and tourism to only increase. From our 250th birthday to those sporting events, America is going to be center stage. Our small towns, our big cities, our mountains, our deserts, our vineyards, our theme parks. We've got everything. Lobster shacks in Maine, jazz clubs in New Orleans, ski runs in Utah.
0: And your voice. We do have to, if a keener listener will notice that there's a very unusual part of America that you come from. Talk us through who you are.
2: Born and raised, Emma, in Australia.
0: Thank you.
2: I immigrated to the United States, became a citizen, now proudly American. And like I say, I think that my experience as a former tourist really helps me in this role. And it's probably part of the reason why President Trump has given me the most incredible honour to be able to sell America to the world.
0: And do you speak, fluent Greek and German as well?
2: Yes.
0: How often do you use that?
2: Whenever I'm travelling. Whenever I need to, I pull it out, Emma.
0: Excellent. Finally, what's on your carry-on? Actually, no, second to last question. What's on your carry-on?
2: What's on my carry-on?
0: What does a tourism minister, the tourism ambassador, carry on in his hand luggage?
2: Well, laptop, iPad, chargers, a few American candies, just in case I, feel like putting
0: something. You want to keep those blood sugar levels up, right?
2: Right, 100%. Very
0: Excellent.
2: Important, Emma. Very important. So I think nothing terribly exciting.
0: Okay. And when it comes to the World Cup, there's rumours that Anthony Albanese is coming to Seattle for June the 20th to watch the Socceroos. Who will he be cheering? America or Australia?
2: Who will he be cheering for?
0: Who will you be cheering?
2: I'll be cheering for the USA.
1: Ambassador Nick Adams, the U.S. Special Presidential Envoy for Tourism, Exceptionalism and Values, speaking to Monocle's Emma Nelson earlier this week. This is The Curator, and staying on the theme of the World Cup for our next highlight. World Cups are synonymous with the Panini World Cup sticker albums. From Brazil to Germany, from Mexico to the UK, we are all hooked. And for the occasion, Monocle Radio's Fernando Augusto Pacheco went to the Panini offices in London to discuss this year's album, which now features 48 teams. At the office, Fernando was joined by Katie Gritt, head of marketing for sport at Panini. And in this highlight, they discuss what the album means for the brand.
4: This is the biggest collection that we've ever done. We've got 48 teams now to represent in the album. So it's the biggest collection. So with that comes a lot of challenges for our team, obviously, in terms of making sure that we deliver an album that our collectors would expect from us, whilst still being able to represent 48 teams effectively. But also that gives us a huge amount of opportunity because there's additional teams now that have made the World Cup and places where they might not have had the interest in the sticker collection before, but they now do because it's the first time that they've been part of it.
5: And particularly this World Cup, because now I think, how many? 48 countries, right? So clearly there's an expansion there, right?
4: There is. And obviously it's extremely exciting when a nation qualifies for the World Cup for the first time. But alongside that comes the fact that it will be the first time that they're in the Panini sticker collection. So it's sort of extra exciting. We have our teams working hard to make sure that we can supply those countries with stickers so that they're getting the Panini experience there as well.
5: Keithy, would you mind just giving us, I'm sure a lot of our listeners would know this, but Panini is an Italian brand, right? But quite global. Do you know more or less, I mean, how many countries are you present? Because I'm from Brazil and it's also a big deal there.
4: Yes, obviously Brazil is a huge market for us. We have a fantastic team over in Brazil and actually some manufacturing in Brazil as well, which is the other place outside of Italy that we manufacture, but we're operational in over 150 countries. Like, obviously, we have a global website as well. So Panini is a truly global brand.
5: And okay, let's focus here in the UK. Of course, England is in the World Cup, but also Scotland. I wonder if you have like different business strategies for both countries this year.
4: Yeah, so obviously Scotland, we are extremely excited to have them in the album for the first time since 1998. There's lots of excited people in Scotland, lots of excited players to be in the collection. There's been a whole generation in Scotland that hasn't had that experience of being able to collect their team in a Panini sticker collection. So it's a huge opportunity. And we've really tailored our marketing approach to make Scotland feel very much like we are adapting it to suit the Scottish football fan. So we've done a big launch up at Hampden Park where we had Scottish legends present to talk about what it means for Scotland to be back in the Panini sticker collection as well as being back in the World Cup. Very exciting there. We've got a branded Scotland Panini taxi that will be operational from the end of May throughout Scotland's time in the tournament. So that's literally a taxi that's covered in stickers that if you catch the taxi, we'll offer you sticker packets, which is really exciting. So yeah, we are very much celebrating Scotland being back at the World Cup and back in our collection.
5: I know like in recent years, there's been some digital development as well at Panini. You're always adding extra features, but it's remarkable how people still crave for the print. And even young people, do you see that? Are they still the biggest markets, like teenagers? I wonder what's the age group that you're focusing or is it everyone?
4: So the World Cup is quite unique because obviously we have collections running all the time across sport and entertainment, and they target different age demographics. The sort of sweet spot for us on our domestic football is children, but also adults that come back in because of the nostalgia and the enjoyment that they have collecting as a child. With the World Cup, it's much broader because I think that it often brings people back. Even if they don't collect a sticker collection for 4 years, they will come back in on the World Cup because of that sort of pure nostalgia that's attached to it and that enjoyment and the fact that a World Cup really does start with Panini. People usually tend to start with their collection and then they sort of build up towards the World Cup and getting excited for the World Cup itself. So our actual marketing campaign and tagline for this tournament is that it all starts with Panini. And I think that's sort of how people feel about it. They start their stickers and then they go into the tournament. So it's a broad audience. You've got adults coming in collecting with their children or collecting on their own. You've got kids collecting, you know, there's whole households, everyone's got an album in some cases and everyone's collecting and swapping together. So it's something really special.
5: It really starts with Panini because classically, of course, you have to decide which players will be there before the official. I mean, you must have some kind of sports connoisseurs in the group, right?
4: Yeah, there's a fantastic team over in Italy who are obviously watching everything with, you know, anticipation really for quite a while out because we're watching what the team selections look like, what the form of the players are, like trying to get a good steer on who will be in the squads, because obviously those decisions need to be made before we actually know for sure. And for our collectors, we want the most accurate representation of what those squads are. And of course, we never get it 100% right. We're proud that we get it as well as we can. And then often we offer update sets as well, so that if we have missed a key player who goes to the tournament, then we'll provide that kind of update set later on so that the collection feels more complete. But obviously now with 48 teams in there as well, it's an even bigger job to try and predict who those players will be. But the team are really skilled at doing that. And obviously with the late playoffs, even having the right amount of like teams or the right teams in the collection was really important to us, because ultimately you want the product at the end to be the most accurate thing for the collector. And our collectors are quite passionate about making sure that the album reflects the tournament. So we actually printed later after the last playoff to make sure that we had the accurate 48 teams.
2: I do love that.
4: Yeah, that was really important for us because we didn't want to get a longer sales window and print earlier and then have teams in there that didn't qualify, or equally teams not in there that did qualify. So all the 48 teams are the qualified teams.
5: Katie, just I wonder if is there any chance you could share some numbers? I don't know how many stickers I printed. I don't know if you have those numbers, but just to give an idea of the size of the operation.
4: Yeah, I mean, like we never really share our sales figures, but it's there will be a lot of sticker packets sold globally. And yeah, I mean, we are talking billions of packets of stickers.
5: Wow. Okay, we're approaching the end here, but I just want to know as well, Panini, this is a big deal for Panini. What can you tell us as well about the brand for the rest of the year? Because one thing, you know, I've been following Panini since I was a kid. I mean, there are a lot of stuff now. It's not just the World Cup. I mean, there are so many new products, new developments. Are you excited for this year besides the World Cup?
4: We are always excited about what we're producing. I mean, we've got some fantastic relationships with the domestic league. If you obviously see the success that we've had with the EFL in our first season has been incredible. We're really excited to see what that license can do for us, obviously, and how we can support the growth of the EFL over the coming years. And women's football continues to be a huge focus for us. The success of the WSL sticker collection and obviously keeping, you know, growing the game off the pitch, the women's game is a big focus for us as well. And of course we have other sports. I mean, I look after sport. There's also a lot of entertainment, but on the sports side we have darts, which is huge now. I mean, the sticker collection was the first ever for the World Championship, just the one previous, and the sales are fantastic. So I think the enjoyment and the kind of doing something in the physical space away from digital that we offer through Panini is something that still resonates, whether that's parents passing it down to children or people wanting to take a break out of their day and do something that, you know, is mindful, which actually sitting and completing your album is. It's very much still very relevant. And there's lots of exciting stuff to come from us for this year and beyond.
5: Who is winning the World Cup this year?
4: I don't actually know, to be honest. Like, I would love to see England win it, obviously. So I'm going to say England, but yeah, at the same time, like, all I literally want Portugal, Argentina at some point in that tournament. So like, whether it's a final or wherever it is, like, that's the match I want.
1: Katie Grid, the head of marketing for sport at Panini, speaking to our very own Fernando Augusto Pacheco for last weekend's edition of The Stack. You are with The Curator, our weekly highlights show here on Monocle Radio. I'm Chris Chermak. Now, we've already taken a closer look at tourism around the World Cup. We've cracked the spine on this year's Panini World Cup sticker album, so it only seems fitting, no pun intended, that we look at how fashion houses are playing into the World Cup next here on The Curator. For Thursday's edition of The Globalist, Emma Nelson was joined in the studio by the retail expert and brand consultant Rebecca Tay for the latest. Here's a highlight.
0: Okay, so we have football next week. We've already had a little bit earlier on our paper review, we had a diplomatic incident involving the Democratic Republic of Congo's team. Now we want to stitch fashion into football, not just diplomacy, but fashion. It's all about tie-ups, isn't it?
6: Yes, it certainly is. So I think the first one, because we talk about football, is Jacquemus Smith Nike. I think everyone has sort of probably seen these pictures of the team players in these very smart navy and white striped shirts. And so these will be part of the pre-match kit. So they won't actually be, I don't think, the jerseys that the team will be wearing, but it is the collaboration for the French Football Federation.
0: Indeed. It's actually rather beautiful.
6: It is. Exactly. It's very elegant.
0: Might nearly wear it. And it's the idea of it, when you do actually get a collab with the likes of Jacquemus and Nike and France, that sort of national branding and national pride and national style is given that moment to showcase itself, isn't it?
6: Yes, exactly. And it does work very well. I think Jacquemus has really leaned into this sort of heritage and this kind of nostalgic feel with sneakers. He's had this partnership with Nike since 2022. And so it's not a new thing for the World Cup. So it sort of plays on that idea that this has been going for some time. It plays very well into the idea that he's dressing the French football team. And then, of course, Nike, as we all know, is a giant in the world of sport.
0: Finally, we have 30 seconds to talk about Salomon and Jisoo of Blackpink.
6: Yes, so this is another sports tie-up. An unexpected one, but Salomon is very big in the world of shoes, trying to become a little bit more high fashion, I suppose. So Jisoo is also an ambassador of Dior and Cartier. So Salomon adding that to her little black book, I suppose. But she's a Blackpink, obviously trying to reach into a kind of a younger market, the Korean, the Asian market as well.
1: The retail expert and brand consultant Rebecca Tay there, speaking with Monocle's Emma Nelson earlier this week. This is The Curator on Monocle Radio, and now with the World Cup looming, we are sticking with it because each week Monocle has been taking a look at one aspect of the event with Andrew Muller, who explored this week how the World Cup pushes people beyond the boundaries of normal behaviour.
7: World Cups do strange things to people.
8: He leaves football in disgrace, and he leaves his team in big trouble.
7: Even the greatest player of his era can find himself responding to an opponent's oafish remark about his sister in such a fashion that his stellar career concludes with a red card that very likely cost his team and his country the greatest prize in football. Zinedine Zidane, however, is far from the only star to have mounted this grandest of stages and then lost the plot.
9: Well, if that was a bite, and we've yet to see conclusive proof, then that's the third time that Luis Suarez has committed that particular crime. Once in Holland, where he became known quickly as the cannibal.
7: It could scarcely be otherwise. The line between genius and lunacy is no less slender in sport than anywhere else. In the context of World Cups, the dichotomy was most infamously demonstrated by two goals, 4 minutes apart, scored by the same player in one quarter-final in 1986.
10: And the goal is given. At what point was he offside? Or was it a use of the hand that England are complaining about?
7: Every World Cup furnishes a veritable plethora of incidents which will prompt the reasonable observer to an exclamation which rhymes with not the duck. This instalment of Monocle Radio's World Cup preview series will confine itself to those which have occurred on the pitch. The attendant diplomatic brouhahas, tremendous fun though they often are not usually accompanied by evocatively hysterical commentary.
11: Wait a minute, he's taking another card out for Beckham. It's a red card for David Beckham. Oh, no.
7: David Beckham, furthering Anglo-Argentinian goodwill in 1998 amid an epic encounter in the round of 16. Beckham would shortly have been within his rights to remark that his kick at Diego Simeone was a minor aberration compared to the extent to which his own country lost its mind over it, his fellow English folk vilifying Beckham as if he'd agreed to serve as Buenos Aires puppet governor of the Falklands. It is not only players who crack under the pressure. One of the most baffling productions ever served up by a World Cup, the 2-2 draw between Australia and Croatia in their 2006 group match, was inadvertently orchestrated by the one person on the pitch who is absolutely supposed to keep their head.
12: It's a second yellow for him as well. And Croatia, well, I thought Šimunić had already been booked.
7: He had, though this had escaped the recollection of English referee Graham Pohl, who had rather lost the run of things. Croatia's Josip Šimunić stayed on the pitch despite receiving two yellow cards, but after the final whistle remonstrated with Pohl anyway, earning a theoretically impossible third yellow card along with the overdue red.
13: Boo!
7: But, in fairness, any individual can have a bad day at work. A far more compelling, because far more bewildering, spectacle is that of an entire team unravelling, especially when it's an entire team of absolutely elite professional athletes who suddenly seem to have collectively forgotten how the game is played. Our Brazilian listeners may wish to otherwise occupy themselves for the next minute or so.
1: Oh, no.
14: This is four! This is quite a stunning. It's all over now. It really is all over for Brazil.
7: Brazil, hosts of the 2014 World Cup, needed to beat Germany to get to the final and the opportunity to win the tournament for a sixth time. They lost 7-1, and it was even worse than that woebegone scoreline reflects.
15: Oh, what a night they're going to have.
14: But, they might have number seven here now. They have got seven. It's hammered in.
7: Brazil's 89th minute consolation goal was no consolation. A complete psychological meltdown is not the only form of madness which might afflict a team, however. World Cup lore is replete with examples of outright conspiracy, even between nominal opponents. By their last group match of the 1982 World Cup in Spain, the then West Germany had already furnished an aghast audience with arguably the most atrocious individual foul in the tournament's history.
13: As Schumacher came out and thumped him pretty hard, Germany had a clear chance at goal. Here we see it now. The goalkeeper comes in and then bang, just whacks him.
7: Teammates of France's Patrick Battiston briefly thought he might be dead. In their final group match, West Germany faced Austria and, to nobody's great surprise, took an early lead via Horst Hrubesch.
16: Lanzamiento de Lismarski, mete la cabeza y gol de Rubes. Gol de Rubes, minuto.
7: On the sidelines, the coaches rattled their abacuses. If the score stayed as it was, both teams would progress at the expense of Algeria. The match did nevertheless stay more competitive than posterity generally remembers. When people now discuss the game recalled as the disgrace of Gijon or Die Anschluss, they are really thinking of the last 15 minutes, during which the on-pitch banter consisted pretty much exclusively of, "No, after you, old chap." So,
1: nein, nein, bitte, nach Ihnen, nach Ihnen.
7: The international consensus did not then, and does not yet, incline to forgiveness.
17: So shot all the foot in the book of referee Bob Valentine for bringing the game into disrepute.
7: For Monocle Radio, I'm Andrew Muller.
1: Thank you very much, Andrew. Still to come here on The Curator, we'll meet the award-winning American author Tayari Jones to hear about her new novel, Kin. We'll explore a new exhibition celebrating the rich history of London's skateboarding scene, and we'll sit down with one of the artist Lucian Freud's main muses. Stay tuned.
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1: You're with The Curator, our weekly highlights show here on Monocle Radio. I'm Chris Chermak. Last week, the Hay Festival returned for another year. Now, as one of the biggest literary festivals globally, it extends to countries such as Mexico, Colombia, Kenya, and many others. But their main focal point, of course, is Hay on Wye in Wales. Over the week, Monocle's Georgina Godwin spoke to writers, speakers, and thinkers about the future of literature and publishing. And for last weekend's edition of Meet the Writers, Georgina spoke with the award-winning American author Tayari Jones about her new novel, Kin, which is set in 1950s America. In this highlight, Tayari shares her insight into writing a compelling story.
19: Before Kin, I had a contract with a new publisher to write a modern novel about changing cities and gentrification and asking the question of can one gentrify one's own neighborhood? Let's say one moves back to Atlanta, as I did. Am I a gentrifier, even though it's my own neighborhood? Because the neighborhood is changing, and I can fit in with the new neighborhood. So what does that mean? So I was writing about a woman who comes back home, and it just wasn't popping. It wasn't swinging. It wasn't musical. It wasn't sparkling. I was accumulating pages, but I was not accumulating art. And finally, I had to accept that this just wasn't working and set it aside. I was like, what will I tell my publisher? And I decided I wouldn't tell them anything. I was just kind of hiding from them. But I bought a new notebook and a pencil, and I just wrote to see what was on my mind. And I had for the first time, I had the experience of meeting my characters. I've never been one of those people to say, oh, I'm just a vessel. You know, it came to me. I dreamt of my grandmother and she told me to write this. I am not that person, but I'm that person now because these characters really seem to insist upon being written. And I had to pick up a humble pen and follow them instead of leading them.
20: Who arrived first, Bernice or Annie?
19: Bernice.
20: That's very interesting. She doesn't speak until she's, what, 2.5?
19: Yes.
20: Where does that come from?
19: I know, because, you know, I was born talking. I talk all the time. it seemed so mysterious to me, the idea of someone who would not talk, since I had spoken so young myself.
20: Mm. Her first word's mother.
19: Yes, because she's motherless. Annie and Vernice are both motherless, although Vernice's mother has died, and Annie's mother has abandoned her. And that's one of the questions, is who is the lucky one? Is Vernice lucky because she knows she'll never see her mother again? Or, you know, and she can live her life accordingly? Or is it Annie who wakes up every day hopeful that maybe this is the day I'll see my mother, yet she goes to bed every night disappointed?
20: But Annie learns that her mother comes back to town?
19: Yes, her mother came back one day and didn't say hello.
20: There is a world of hurt in this, but there's also wit. It's funny.
19: Well, life is funny. Life is a predicament, and life is funny. And we all are hurt. You know what I mean? We all live with hurt, but we also laugh a lot.
20: So Vernice heads towards Spelman, and he heads to Memphis. Did you always know they would leave in different directions?
19: Well, I didn't know much in advance. Like, this is the only novel, like I was saying, that I felt like the story, that I followed the story instead of led it. But, it, you know, it makes sense, though. If it's a story about a friendship that endures, it has to endure something, right? And the first challenge they have is that they endure physical separation. Vernice has gone to college, which is a different world for her. It's a world of privilege. It's a world of upward ability, where Annie moves to, you know, Memphis, which is a place where there are bars and juke joints and, you know, people shacking up and living in sin, as it were. Yet these girls, they maintain their connection because they love each other so deeply, and each of them carries with her the archive of the other's heart.
20: That's a beautiful line. There's another line that I really love. It's about home dirt pulling people back.
19: Yes, there's this belief that if like, let's say you have a daughter or even a son going to war, you can put a little of the dirt from your hometown in their suitcase or their bag, and the dirt from home will bring you back.
20: The novel ranges from Louisiana to Memphis to Atlanta. Was there a place that came more easily to you?
19: Well, I'm from Atlanta, so Atlanta is easy for me to write. But my dad grew up in Louisiana, and I spent the summers with my grandmother in a small town, so that also came fairly naturally. Memphis was difficult because I'm not a Memphian, and I did not want to offend them. So I wrote it, I visited, and then I had a couple of people who are from Memphis read it over and make sure that I captured the feeling of Memphis.
20: Do you make changes when your editors or people reading suggest them?
19: If it makes sense, yes. And one thing I do know, if someone says something is wrong in chapter 5, they may be wrong about what's wrong, but something is wrong. People can always tell when something isn't working. They just may not know what. So their suggestion may be absurd, and you say, oh, that's absurd, I'm not changing that. But you may not do what they say, but I get in there and try to figure out what's tripping the alarms.
20: Mm-hmm. Who's your first reader?
19: My first reader, it varies. Sometimes I'll have someone, depends on what I need. But I do think your first reader needs to be someone who's very encouraging. I always, if I ask someone to be a first reader, I say, just tell me what you like and what you'd like to see more of. Because I'd like to see more of this character that is giving you more work to do, but it's not a criticism exactly. Because I don't want anyone to, you know, take the air from my sails. And then the last reader, my last reader is my mother, because criticism is her love language. And so she goes through it with a fine-tooth comb because she is so worried that I will end up embarrassed. So she says everything that's wrong with it. It used to really hurt my feelings. I would give her something, and all she could tell me was, this is wrong, this is wrong, this is typo, this doesn't make sense. I was thinking, I've done all this, and all you have to say is what you don't like. But now I realize she thinks that is being protective of me, and I just use it to my favor, but it is the last thing. By the time she sees it, I'm confident about the story, and it's almost like I'm telling someone to look over my outfit, you know, and make sure my bra strap isn't showing or something.
20: Mm-hmm. In the book, Annie says that Lulubelle gave her the closest thing to mother love that she ever knew. Where did Lulubelle come from?
19: You know, I can tell you where her brothel came from. I have an aunt who won an all-expense trip to Amalfi. She won it at a gala. You know how they have you hold up the paddles and you can win a trip? And, you know, there was wine, I'm sure. And so now she has this trip, and she asked me and my cousins, let's go, let's go. All you have to do is get there, and we can go to Italy. So I went, and part of what she won were these day excursions, and we went to Pompeii. It was so hot. But we're walking around Pompeii, the ancient city, and there were brothels everywhere. They have brothels like we have pharmacies, just everywhere. And when I'm working on a novel, everything is inspiring when the novel is going well. And I left Pompeii thinking, you know, this book really could use a brothel. I think I need a brothel in the book.
20: Excellent. This book is wonderful, and we both, my producer Steph and I, both absolutely loved it. And I wonder where you go from here.
19: Me too. I wonder that as well. All three of us can wonder it together. I don't know. I feel that, though I feel another novel coming, I think I feel it like nibbling at the edges of my imagination. And I think it'll be contemporary. I don't think I'll go back to visiting the 1950s and such. I think I want to write something a little overtly funny about race in modern America.
1: That was Tayari Jones speaking with Georgina Godwin for last week's edition of Meet the Writers. Kin is published by One World and is out now. You're with the curator. Now, everyone sees the city differently. For skateboarders, unremarkable pieces of urban infrastructure, benches, squares, railings, and steps all have the potential to be the site of their next trick. And in the UK, there is one space that has been central to the skateboarding scene over the past half century. In this week's episode of Tall Stories, Sophie Monaghan-Coombs headed along to the exhibition Skate 50 to find out more about Undercroft Skate Space.
3: The south side of the River Thames is lined with restaurants, cultural venues and drinking spots. Places that have made this area famous. But so too has a somewhat grubbier site, a skate park, the UK's most notorious, that lies underneath the arts venue, the South Bank Centre.
21: South Bank Centre is celebrating its 75th anniversary this year. The South Bank Centre was born out of the Festival of Britain, but the skate space comes slightly later. The skate space came out of when they built the Queen Elizabeth Hall, and there was a kind of space left underneath which didn't have a exact purpose for it, and it was kind of colonised and started to be used by skaters and has become known as the Undercroft or South Bank or the skate space, and that is space is celebrating 50 years of use.
3: Cedar Lewison is a curator at the South Bank Centre. While crafty skaters might have quickly seen the potential of the Undercroft for their pastime, the relationship between the space and the formal infrastructure here hasn't been easy. The early 1990s was a particularly turbulent time for the Undercroft. Skateboarders were deterred with bollards and pebbles that made it harder to skate. And in 1993, the lights were turned off, so skaters hoping to film or photograph their tricks had to bring their own lights and a generator. More recently, a proposal in 2013 for a new wing of the South Bank Centre included the permanent closure of the Undercroft. It caused a huge uproar led by the Long Live South Bank organisation and, eventually, a record-breaking petition against a UK planning proposal. Finally, an agreement was reached to ensure the long-term future of the Undercroft. The subculture's enduring mark on London's architecture was formalised.
21: I think historically and even currently, skating is a kind of subculture and, you know, it kind of reclaims space. It reclaims space that maybe has other uses or doesn't have a designated use. And in a way, that I think that's the kind of genius of skating, is skaters, they see the world as a possibility of places to skate. So in seeing the world as a place to skate, skaters maybe come up against different authorities, let's say. And that's, through research in the exhibition, I've seen that is actually a historic thing as well. You know, as soon as the skating craze kind of hit the UK in the early 70s, it didn't take long for people to start trying to stop it and ban it in various ways. And South Bank is part of that story.
3: Just like skating a half pipe, the history of the Undercroft has been one of ups and downs. But it is ultimately a story of community perseverance. This year, the South Bank Centre buildings and their associated walkways and stairs were awarded Grade 2 listed status. It means that the Undercroft's future is assured and the South Bank will feature skaters grinding, sliding and kick-flipping for many years to come.
21: I do think it's important that the skate space is recognised as a site of architectural heritage, and hopefully that does set a little bit of a precedent for other cultural spaces, skate spaces, that they can be protected. Certainly lots of spaces around the UK and around the world are under threat. Lots of these kind of non-commercial spaces are under threat, but I think it is important for governments, local councils, cultural organisations to value these spaces. It's a kind of intangible heritage that needs to be valued. The timeline is called The Story So Far. The exhibition celebrates the last 50 years, but we are very much looking forward to the next 50 years. But the good thing is, because the space is protected, we know the space will be there for the next 50 years.
1: Sophie Monaghan-Coombs with that report. And finally, on today's Curator, we'll look back to a recent edition of The Briefing and to one of the 20th century's most cherished British artists and one of his greatest masterpieces. An image of a woman sleeping, chin in hand and naked in an armchair, by Lucian Freud, is set to be sold at Sotheby's Auction House. The painting was part of the celebrated Lewis collection for the past 30 years, and it has never appeared on the open market before. The art critic Martin Gayford calls it the most important work that Freud ever painted. Well, the subject of that work, Freud's muse, Sue Tilley, joined Monocle's Thomas Waterhouse in the studio recently, and he began by asking Sue how it felt to have such a monumental image of her go under the hammer.
2: It's not my first time. You know, she's the third one that's happened. The first time I was beside myself, and I'm a bit more used to it now. But it hasn't happened for a long time. It's really thrilling. And it brings all the memories back and everything about it, really.
5: Can you tell us if you have any kind of preference for what sort of home you'd like it to go to?
2: Well, I would like it to go to an art lover, not someone buying it for money and just hiding it away just to sell it again in a few years to make some money. I'd like someone to have it on their wall, in their house, and particularly love it. Or else lend it to an art gallery so that it can be seen by people.
5: When you look at this painting, the painting, by the way, is called Sleeping by the Lion Carpet, what emotions or thoughts come to mind?
2: Just remembering the pleasant time I had at Lucian's house, really, because it was a very pleasant experience. You know, sometimes you ate a bit, but I was so lucky being in the company of, you know, one of the greatest artists in the world. He was very entertaining, gave me delicious food, took me to nice restaurants. You know, it was amazing, really.
5: You were painted by him four times between 1993 and 1996. But how did your paths first cross, so to speak?
2: Well, I don't know if you've heard of a performance artist called Lee Bowery.
5: I have.
2: Who was like my best friend. So I've written a book about him as well. There's a lot of all the business of the art in it. So we had some other friends who'd been to university with Lucian's daughter, and they were working with Lucian, and they used to talk about Lee all the time, so he was desperate to meet Lee. And then Lee talked about me the whole time because he wanted me to do the job as well. Don't really know why. But anyway, it all worked out. And he had to convince Lucian that it was his idea to paint me because they were both a couple of control freaks. So it was very confusing. But anyway, it all worked out marvellously in the end. And I know it's sad that Lee died, but I think he'd be terribly jealous if he was alive because my paintings are more expensive than his.
5: Let's talk about what it was like to sit for Lucian Freud. I understand that he insisted that you stay put for the entirety of the painting, the act of painting.
2: Well, not for 9 months. No, but every day, yeah. You had to keep the same pose.
5: What was that like?
2: The first one was awful because I had to lie on the floor and that was really uncomfortable. But the next three were more comfortable. And sometimes I'd fall asleep, then I'd feel a hand's coming. my bosom had fallen down, so he'd just shove it up. He didn't want to wake me up.
5: And I'm presuming you got into different kinds of chats with Freud. What did you talk about?
2: Oh, everything under the sun, because he was very well read. He read 5 newspapers every day, all different types. All our mutual friends, his life when he was young with his family, his hatred of his brother, Clement Freud. I once fell off my sofa, told me a story about him. I laughed so much. And because he didn't care what he said. He was just so blunt.
5: No filter.
2: Yeah, so that was thrilling. I can't repeat a lot of the stories he told me. Oh, I was so lucky to have all that time with him, really.
5: And he also met your family.
2: Yes, my mum and dad were invited up. It was a special event for them. They were thrilled.
5: Did you roll out the red carpet for them? Or
2: he wouldn't know what red carpet was. They were shocked. My mum still well, she just died this year, but she said, I can't believe the filthy cups he gave us to drink out of. All. But she was thrilled at the same time, but they were all covered in paint and everything. And it was so untidy. They just, you know, there was a little Rodin statue on the floor and other amazing paintings dotted about amongst the paint rags.
5: What did you learn from Freud? What effect did he have on your life?
2: Well, he changed my life, really, because when that first painting sold...
5: Yeah.
2: I mean, I had a nice life before, you know, don't get me wrong. And I had certain glamorous things and I had a, you know, went out all the time. But, like, my favourite thing in life is a little job. And now I get bizarre little jobs. Just like the other last year, I did the Diesel Christmas ad where I had to dress up as Father Christmas. You know, out of the blue, I still don't know how I got that job. It's a mystery to me. And, you know, like doing a little interview with someone, or my favourite actually is being asked questions like, what's your favourite colour? What's your favourite telly programme? But any listings I like. But I just like a little job that doesn't cause too much work on my side.
5: And Sue, this year marks the 15th anniversary of Freud's death. The impact that he had on the art world, this painting going under the hammer at Sotheby's is proof of this, presumably, that his impact is still really vivid.
2: I know, it's incredible, really. I mean, there's always an exhibition on somewhere. And it's very hard for me to comprehend, really, that I'm... You know, people talk about me in the same breath as Picasso. And it's just bizarre that I know that person, I mean his works of art. You know, I must get used to it one day, but it's quite hard to get used to.
1: That was Sue Tilley speaking with Monocle's Thomas Waterhouse there. Well, that's all the time we have for this week's edition of The Curator. The show was produced by Sam Impey and presented by me, Chris Chermak. Join us again, please do, next week to hear some of the very best of the programmes here on Monocle Radio. Thanks for listening.
0: Thank you, Chris. You're listening to Monocle Radio. Monocle on Sunday is on the way. First, though, let's have some music. This is Robin.

0: My dear Jordan there on Monocle Radio. It's nearly 9 a.m. here in London. 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
1: You are listening to Monocle Radio in association with Chanel Watches. 7 times stronger than steel, the J12 ceramic is unmatched in its resistance to abrasions over time. Yet its greatest strength lies in its softness. Polished with diamond powder, it feels as smooth as silk against the skin. Combined with the Calibre 12.1 manufacture movement, the exceptional material embodies all the expertise and cutting-edge technology of Chanel watchmaking. An invincible softness that becomes one with whomever wears it. Chanel Watches, official timekeeper of Monocle Radio.
0: It's 1800 in Tokyo, 10 a.m. in Milan, 9 a.m. here in London and 4 a.m. in Washington, D.C. That's the time on Monocle Radio, brought to you by Chanel Watches. Monocle on Sunday starts now. Hello there, it's Emma Nelson here. We're live from London and you're with Monocle on Sunday. Coming up today, my guest Yasmin Abdel-Majid shares her views on the week's biggest stories. Yasmin, good morning. What have you spotted?
2: Morning. So today, Sunday, is 100 days of the war in Iran. So we'll be kind of looking at 100 days of the US-Israel war in Iran. I've got a piece here about the change in the global market with respect to diamonds and how lab-grown diamonds have changed things, how migration has become a key to World Cup success, and the rise of death doulas.
0: Thank you very much indeed for that. We'll also get the latest news from Oslo.
3: I'm Lars Bevanger, Monocle's Oslo correspondent. Today, should Norway's football team really play at being Vikings? And the first Arctic Michelin star.
0: Plus, we'll hear from our editorial director, Tyler Brulé, who's checking in from Lisbon. It's the 7th of June 2026, live from London. 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
4: Live from London, this is Monocle on Sunday with Emma Nelson.
0: And a very good morning to you if you've just tuned in. It's Emma Nelson here behind the microphone for Monocle on Sunday. Joining me in the studio, the broadcaster, screenwriter, writer, an all-round can-do-everything, Yasmin Abdel-Majid. Good morning, Yasmin.
2: Morning, Emma.
0: How are you? We haven't seen you around this microphone for a little while, but you've been writing every book in creation, appearing here, doing this, doing that. It is an absolute honour that you've squeezed us in for a little hour this morning. How are you?
2: I've missed the Monocle microphone and the Monocle studio, so I had to make it happen. It has been a hectic beginning to the year. I had 2 books launch in the space of 6 months, which I wouldn't recommend, but is, you know, delightful. One's a fantasy series called Silverbrook. The other, my first adult novel called At Sea, which is about a

0: A Woman on an Oil Rig, which is a thriller. But this week, I was doing something very different, actually. I was judging the short films at the South by Southwest in London. So that was very, very different. I felt kind of slightly underqualified for that, but it was great.
1: If there's any woman who's completely overqualified to do anything, it's Yasmin Abdul-Majid. So talk us through the films that were up and tell us all about it.
0: Yeah, great. So there were about 10, I think there was 1,200 submitted to South by Southwest London, and we saw about 10, the judges. And we had from all over, we had one beautiful one from Poland, a number from this subcontinent, so like one from India, one from Bangladesh, a couple of quite strange animations, I'm not going to lie, but also really interesting. A really fascinating stop-motion animation that was kind of almost like a genre, like noir, Japanese kind of crime fiction, like fascinating. The one we ended up choosing actually was called Ali, and it was this stunning short film in Bangladesh. The director, whose name is now evaporated from my mind, but he... It was his first short film, I think, and it was absolutely beautiful. Like every sort of scene, every frame looked like a postcard. And so we were really, it was unanimous, actually. We were really glad to give it the award.
1: The internet says it was Biplob Haider.
0: There you go.
1: Thank you, internet, for that one. When you're sitting down, I've always wanted to know what the judging process is like. And whether you're all terribly nice to each other at the start and at what point the cracks start to appear and you start to actually actively dislike someone in the room because they genuinely haven't got...
0: They've got the wrong taste. Yeah, so I've judged a few things actually over the last couple of years, and it is fascinating because at the beginning you're all very polite, you're all on the jury for a particular reason, so you're all really respectful. But obviously everyone comes in to the room or to the judging table with a favourite, right? And sometimes, you know, different people have different approaches. Sometimes people will come in kind of really going for theirs, or sometimes people will come in with one that they absolutely hate. And so, you know, they're like, they'll sort of accept whatever you put forward, but they're like, absolutely, we cannot have this one on the shortlist, or we cannot have this one be the winner. And so that's always really interesting when I think by the time for bigger prizes, I judged the Stella Prize last year, which is the equivalent of the Women's Prize in Australia. You sort of realize that the winner in some cases is just the one that everyone can live with.
1: Terrible news for the director of Ali.
0: No.
1: You told that we lived with your film.
0: In the case of Ali, I must say it was unanimous and it was the one that we all agreed on. If we'd had to pick a runner-up or if we had to pick a second place, I think that would have been quite competitive because I think we all had differing opinions about who should... Because it's also difficult to judge, you know, animation versus live action, sometimes also documentaries in the same category with the Stella Prize, for example, we were judging poetry alongside nonfiction, fiction, and so on. So you're really, I remember a few years ago, I was judging the Emerging Writers competition at the London Library, and there you're sort of putting poetry against screenwriting, against playwriting, against nonfiction, against fiction, and a graphic novel. And you're real, like, it's, you know, it's not just apples and oranges, it's like apples and motor vehicles in a way. Like, it's completely, but you make it work somehow.
1: Let's bring our editorial director, Tyler Brulé, who's been standing by patiently in Lisbon. A very good morning to you, Tyler. How's it looking where you are?
2: Good morning, Emma. It is one of those cloudless, amazing Lisbon days. Absolutely stunning. A little different than, I would say, I think it was the entire week in London. I thought the corner of Midori House, I mean, you're sort of safe down in your bunker in Studio One, but as you know, I'm upper corner office. And there is something rather particular about that particular part of Midori House. And you would know this because you are also a resident. I mean, you're almost a resident of that studio, our listeners will know. But just the way that new tower block went up behind us, there's just something, somehow the way the wind whips down to Regent's Park and then makes a hard left-hand turn. And I always feel it's going to sort of take out the corner of the office. So, yeah, it was a kind of a mad week in London. But anyway, absolutely stunning here on a Sunday morning in Lisbon.
1: I remember when they first proposed the plans for that tower block and they mistakenly drew artistic rendering of an artistic image of upright trees. And when we were in the planning meeting, we just went, those trees need to be at 45 degrees, otherwise you're going to get no buy-in from this one, because we need to recognise that. Actually, what people don't quite recognise is that Midori House, a place of peace, obviously, it is actually a complete wind tunnel.
2: Absolutely. It really is. And of course, there you were. Are we allowed to tell our listeners about your injury? Maybe they know about your injury because I hadn't seen you. And there we were in the courtyard on Wednesday evening, listeners, and we have something called the Midori Mingler. It happens about every 2 to 3 months. And it's exactly as it says on the carton. It is a mingler for everybody who works across our businesses. So it brings together all of our colleagues from our branding and design agency, Wink Creative. Of course, it's the commercial and editorial teams, the radio team. And then everyone comes up from the cafes and from the shop as well. And, you know, again, you plan this back in, I think, end of March, early April. And you just see June, you see start of June in your calendar. You think, okay, let's book the pizza truck. Let's get all the gingham tablecloths out, and it's going to be absolutely gorgeous. And I'm surprised that, that people sort of didn't blow down Manchester Street.
1: I think we all finished. I think normally the last time we did this in the summer, that I can recall, it was we stayed up a little bit past our bedtime, but everybody was like off really early this one. It's a sort of slight sense of disappointment. Nonetheless, we did all get to catch up with each other. And yes, you may mention my injury. I think you described me as a club foot lady earlier on this week.
2: Well, it was just a shock to see you with crutch and a shoe, or of course one of these. What would you say? There's sort of it's a removable cast that you have on, Emma. But here's the thing. I mean, it looks like it could have been. Well, it could be a Balenciaga trainer, actually.
1: No,
2: you could actually sell that for a lot of money.
1: You're being very charitable about it, because I don't think that's actually what you said when you first saw it in reality. But yes, a very, very boring thing happened last week. I was in my mum's garden and I fell off a step and broke my foot. And there we are. And there's a sort of quite a catalogue of women in Midori House who do very, very minor things and end up with shattered elbows and shoulders and what have you. So yes, I don't know whether we're accident prone or whether we enjoy wine too much. But yes, we have a catalogue of Monocle staff and Monocle workers who managed to have a few mishaps. But yes, I do actually need some help here, because the Balenciaga boot, which is now what it's going to be called, someone suggested I put crystals on it. But actually, the crutch is the thing that really, really makes me sort of howl, because it's functional, but it's not. There's no elegance to it. You were suggesting stickers. Is that correct, to try and embellish it?
2: No, you jump to the next part of decor. No, I suggested wood, because listen, I completely get the functionality of an aluminium crutch, but what happened to wooden crutches? And of course, you probably grew up at a time as well when everyone had a wooden crutch. You know, if they had a ski accident or whatever it was. During the summer break or a football injury, they would come back with a pair of wooden crutches. And I was thinking they could also fashion something very nice out of wood for you, rather than that very sterile, maybe overly functional. You've got obviously a single arm a crutch at the moment, and I think wood would be good for you.
1: It would be very good for me. I think maybe cherry wood, I don't know. Now, Yasmin Abdelmajid's in the studio with us, Tyler. Yasmin, have you ever broken anything? Or no, you've got an idea.
0: Well, I was just going to say, I've just looked up, you can get some wonderful wooden crutches on Etsy. So if you want something, bespoke and perhaps from a particular wood of your choice, I think you can
1: okay.
0: Order one in.
1: Talk us through it very quickly, Yasmin. What can I have?
0: I'm looking at it. So it's, you sort of have the old school, you know, the ones that sit under your shoulder or under your armpit type things.
1: Right.
0: But then the one I'm looking at is, it's just called wooden crutches, but it's sort of designed very beautifully. You can also, I think you can have like a silver embellishment or even gold or bronze, depending on how kind of fancy you want to go. I do think, you know, you're onto something, Tyler, with the Balenciaga element here. You know, I feel like there is a whole genre potentially.
1: I'm not sure we have a whole article on this yet, Tyler, do we?
2: I was also thinking, I'm in the land of woodworking and craft here in Portugal as well. I'm sure if I went and toured the suburbs of Lisbon, I could find a nice warehouse that we could probably by midweek we could turn it into, a nice woodworking shop, and away we go.
1: Okay, we're up for that, because obviously you've got nothing else better to do. How's your terrace in Lisbon?
2: Well, the terrace is out of control in a good way. It is. I will send you a photo during this broadcast. But the jungle at one end has just gone crazy. So every time you come back, and not just the amazing thing, of course, if you've got a large enough bed for these various vegetation, it's wonderful. The parrots aren't out this morning, though. I thought they'd be out for radio today, but we saw one parrot sort of zip past. Rather large as well. It looked like a transport aircraft. It was so large, but it's sort of a quiet morning on the bird front. But I have to say that the jungle is alive and well. But we were just saying, going out to the outer suburbs. I will, Emma. You know that there. If you read my column this morning, Mercadona, this is a food retail fame from Spain, has now landed in Lisbon with three new outlets. Mercadona is very much in the north part of Portugal, in and around Porto. They've now arrived in Lisbon. I had to go check it out yesterday. I liked it so much, I'm going back as soon as we're off air. because it is a food retail experience. Nothing fancy, but they really do know what they're doing. So I felt I was so overwhelmed yesterday that I didn't really get into the household products, etc. So that's going to be aisle 9 and 10 this morning.
1: So for someone who's been deprived of the trip around a supermarket for the foreseeable future, I'm having to get it delivered, Tyler, and it's driving me bananas. Just looking at your column today, you said it would be easy to suggest it's a Spanish-speaking version of Aldi or Lidl, given its no-frills offer, but it's much, much more. So take us round the aisles.
2: Okay, well, here we go into the store. So first thing that you can, and the way they've developed it, it's a stretch of Lisbon to the north of Alzalade, which is a very nice Salazar, not Salazar didn't design it, but I would say it was a Salazar commissioned community. You could say it was rather fascist, at least in Portuguese terms, in terms of its architecture. It speaks of a certain period, which I absolutely love. And it's one of these probably communities you can imagine when it was built back in the 1950s, probably people were up in arms about it. But it is just a neighborhood that has properly grown into itself. Now, on the other side of the motorway, where the Mercadona is, this is a creation of the 80s, which has not grown into itself very well. But someone had the good idea to say, let's bring Mercadona in, and they can anchor a space in between the tower blocks. And obviously, I would imagine, this is just a guess, but I think when the city probably said, okay, do you want to, we're going to give you planning to go there. By the way, big Spanish grocery store retailer, you're going to go and redo the park and redo the streetscape as well. So I think that was probably part of the deal. So it's a very nice entrance in between a series of tower blocks. The great thing, Emma, you can enter at either end of the store. So I thought you never see this. And I think this comes back to the convenience. And if you read about Mercadona, they talk about the bosses. And the bosses, that is not the board of the company. The customer is considered the boss. And this is, I think this is very clever, because you could imagine a lot of people would complain, saying they would have to take their little Spanish Rolls-Royce trolleys, all the way around to the other side if there's only one entrance. But they made two entrances. And of course, that comes at a cost as well, because you have to have double the amount of checkouts. And here's the amazing thing. Can you imagine a grocery store in 2026 that does not have self-checkout? And that's one of the great things. So we enter the store, Emma and Yasmin. There's, of course, a place to lock up your rolls or trolleys, because they don't want you sort of going in and filling them up and then obviously running out with your purchases. So I like that. And that's, it's such a Iberian thing that everybody has their little rolly trolley, also made by Rolls-Royce, made on this peninsula as well. Now, it's not a beautiful exercise. it's super functional, and I say it's a little bit like Lidl and Aldi, because some products are still in the box, but when it comes down to fruit and vegetable, it's fantastic. So produce section, very large. Then you get into the world of fish, but this is where they do have a proper fish counter. I also like that in the frozen section, there's not just one type of ice cube, but very importantly, certainly summertime in Lisbon, they've got cocktail ice as well. So, and that just means caipirinhas and mojitos.
1: Excellent.
2: And also with sort of very like someone put some effort into the packaging on the plastic bag, and I guess this is also where it's as I said, it's not like being in maybe another discounter. Very important that you have a man in an apron with a very long, very sharp knife who's cutting jamon all day long, it seems. So there is, he has his own jamon station.
1: Yes.
2: So there is a little bit of theater to all of this. And then, of course, it's got all of the regular fare that you would have elsewhere. But they're very good on olives, of course. Of course, very good on canned tuna. Meat section looked good. I mean, Matt, who I was shopping with, said he'd never seen so many parts to a chicken. But of course, properly in proper categories. Emma, you would like this. Very good on Marseille soap.
1: Oh yes.
2: Or the washing machine. So, and then they're very. Listen, I was not in charge of this branding. I don't know why they call all of their skincare products Deli Plus, because to me, I know that just sounds like extra mustards or things that you'd have on top of a deli offer. But yes. No, that is the beauty brand is called Deli Plus.
1: What am I supposed to do with that gherkin? How do I wash with
2: exactly.
1: the gherkin?
2: And then, but what I do like though is, well, all of those, like the basics, if you need to go and buy a bucket, if you need to go and buy a broom, no crutches in that aisle that I saw. Everything made in Spain. This is the great thing. So today, I think we're just, you see the plastic bucket, you assume, listen, it's going to be made in China. It's going to be made somewhere in Southeast Asia. No, made in Spain. So, and we have to just throw some numbers at this. Some 1,700 stores on the Iberian Peninsula and a turnover of 40 billion euros. So this is, we're talking about quite a venture here. And a family which, as I had to look the Roy family up, they're from Valencia. I couldn't find any major interview. They don't talk to the press. Quite a lively, they're quite good at communicating, but you're probably not going to get a big sit down with one of the Roig family members.
1: So what did you buy?
2: Well, I did go into the Deli Plus section. I wanted to try one of their, I just like the packaging of their, I don't know, the daily moisturizer. It was basic, but the packaging, it was sort of a tall lozenge, nothing strange, very, very medical looking. Have to say that works very well. It didn't roll out of bed or slide out of bed. Wasn't sort of one of those overly sticky moisturizers. We bought a paella. The other thing that Mercadona is really pushing is their prepared food section. And I guess this is where it probably differs a little bit from what the Germans are up to as well. I bought a Bifana. Also, they have a very takeaway section. I sound like a total piglet, but
1: we've all had that moment. We all get really giddy in the supermarket.
2: Yeah, and this is what is curious about this, when you think about, and I'm sure many of our listeners have been and spend time in Mercadona's, or maybe they might like them, they might not, but you feel that this has, it has become something of a, I wouldn't quite call it a national treasure because of in Spain or the Iberian Peninsula, but it is a serious player. And I guess the one thing I question in my column today is, could this go beyond the borders of this nation? Could we see Mercadona's? Could they creep across to France? Could we see them arrive in Belgium or Italy? I'm not sure. There is something. Listen, probably the jamon man would be out of a job. If we got as far as, well, maybe he could, it could work in Biarritz or somewhere. But I'm not sure the jamon man would have a job if they had like 20 of these. In and around Lyon, for example, I don't see it working in the UK. So I've come to the conclusion that this is probably going to, like, don't expect one in Geneva anytime soon.
1: There's an interesting thing that you raise there, it's the idea of jamon man, and he's obviously splendid, and every supermarket needs a jamon man. But it's been said in the last few weeks and months, and it's indeed years, that we now grow up in an era where we don't have any experts around us. We don't have a butcher or a baker or a candlestick maker. Everybody gets everything online. And so to actually see someone be able to do something all day is actually rather reassuring, isn't it?
2: It is. And as much as we were just commenting where we left as well, just having people check out. And it was remarkable because there was just this very sunny, smiley young woman. And maybe she, of course, heard us sort of chatting. And I felt we were the only non-Lisboetas in this space as well. It was a very Portuguese affair yesterday because, of course, yeah, the city is not quite overrun, but there's a lot of expats living here. There's a huge expat community. Of course, this is a big tourist hub. And you know, oftentimes when you're in the city, even amongst residents or part-time residents, you only hear French or you only hear English. And this was very, very Portuguese. But we walked up to the cash desk and then the woman immediately started speaking English and was just, there was just something lovely about her. She wasn't overly chatty. She was just super sunny. And then when I actually looked at their results last year, there's this 40 billion, I should say, turnover in euros. 1 billion of that was also distributed to the staff as well. So I thought, yeah, no wonder she was sunny and smiley, because if she's full time, she got an extra 3 month salary. Not bad.
1: Yasmin, let's bring you in on this one. A, your love of supermarkets, and I don't know anybody who doesn't love an exotic supermarket. But also, Mercadona has a slightly different meaning for you, doesn't it?
0: It does indeed. I did confess just before you started talking, Tyler, that one of the characters in my recent teen fantasy novel is named Mercadona. I mean, it's the bonsai tree that one of the characters can speak to, and the whole kind of story is that this bonsai tree wanted to have its own identity, and it decided that its identity was the Spanish supermarket Mercadona. And I don't know why it just spoke to me, but when I was thinking about this little bonsai tree and I was thinking about things I loved in life, it ended up being, and I'm getting quite a look from Emma. But what I must, the other thing I did want to say, and I was thinking as you were speaking there, Tyler, was there is something quite nice about going to different places and having different supermarkets. Like, there is, I don't necessarily know if I'd want to see Mercadona in the UK, because there is something quite delightful about being like, oh, the only place I can get Deli Plus, the moisturizer, is if I go to, you know, if I go to Spain or maybe now in Portugal. But there is something quite nice about that sort of locality in a very sort of globalized world.
1: Tyler, what do you think about that? Absolutely. I quite like the idea of having sort of foreign produce, and because you go on a tiny little voyage abroad, you know, on a rainy Tuesday afternoon.
2: Yeah, listen, I think that, you know, we want everything everywhere, as you say, whether it pops through the letterbox and because you're shopping online, or you go around to whatever your local grocery store, your local specialty store is, wherever you live in the world, you want a bit of something else, you know, brought back to you. But I absolutely agree. I think there is something about just being regionally specific, and that is, you know, whether it's just, you know, the sheer amount of cod that you might find in a store here, that's not going to apply everywhere, or just, you know, the sauces and the condiments, because this, you know, I've never seen a place where there's more piri-piri sauces, because what are you going to put on the chicken, right? So, again, I don't think that is something that we need to show up, you know, anywhere else. And then to see also, what I also like as well, this is, you're talking about retail at scale. You're talking about hundreds and hundreds of stores, almost 2,000 stores. And yet it is completely playing to the local audience. And listen, and you're right. And if you want to, yes, you can still go to a Lidl. There's no shortage of Lidls on the Iberian Peninsula as well. That's obviously very much a global chain. And yeah, I was also thinking it would be very nice. And maybe the Roig family, listen, I mean, I would be happy with a turnover of 40 billion and just keeping it regional, and also not the headaches as well. I was thinking, you know, how nice that you can have those types of returns and not have to worry about your logistics center in the Netherlands, or did everybody show up today at your logistics center in Romania? You can function somehow in your own region, and there is something to be said about that. Emma, I was wondering, we've talked about this before. We were saying, you know, one of the remarkable things about Spanish retail, and let's be honest, I mean, the Spanish are very good. You could argue they're amongst the world leaders when you look at the power of Inditex, the parent company of Zara, Massimo Dutti. You know, this company is a proper global force. And again, from a, you know, a I would say a very windswept corner of Spain on the Atlantic up in A Coruña. But when you go to their headquarters, I think one of the remarkable things is that the company, it's not even Spanish, it's Galician. And maybe there is something to be said as well for, at a time, of course, we know that, yes, you want every company to be as diverse, et cetera, as possible. Well, the flip side here is also everybody knows exactly what they're doing. You can probably speak in Galician shorthand, and just things happen, and it moves, and it functions. So, it sounds like there's a management or retail book to be done on the world of things. We didn't even get into talking about El Corte Inglés yet. That's a whole other conversation.
1: Which is a whole other conversation, and is one of those, you know, you do get that sort of sense of pride when you go into El Corte Inglés. It's incredible. Tyler, what's on the
2: cards? I did that yesterday as well, by the way. So we had to start at Mercadona, sort of at one end of the retail experience, and then we had to bookend it with a spin around El Corte Inglés as well.
1: So do we have the Suzuki Jimny with us today?
2: Oh, well, let's not talk about that, because we had to get the license plate. We have to swap the license plates from being Swiss license plates to Portuguese license plates. That we've got on one side, the Swiss authorities chasing those license plates down because the car has been in Portugal too long. And of course, the Portuguese, let's just say, not Switzerland when it comes to admin, to getting the new plates on. So, listen, I'm hoping that the Jimny is able to come out of the garage before high summer. But for insurance reasons, it's tucked up. It's tucked up in its garage right now. So it's hoofing it around the streets. Or maybe there's a taxi involved as well.
1: So what is being bought, very briefly, because we're keen to let you go to Mercadona this morning and round off the adventure. What is on the list for today? What caught your eye?
2: Well, let's prawns. It is going to be prawns. We're thinking it's going to be this evening. Yeah, venturing probably to one of the former Portuguese colonies. I think there's going to be a bit of a Mozambique moment. Prawns, curry, good rice. I think so. Anyway, there's all of that can be sorted out for sure. At Mercadona, but who knows? You never know. We might be sort of drawn the other direction to El Corte Inglés later for who knows what.
1: Tyler Brulé, thank you so much for joining us on the line from Lisbon, waxing lyrical about Mercadona. Thank you. We wish him the very best of luck on his search for prawns. Just listening to that, tell us why Mercadona became the name. You said you couldn't quite remember, but obviously something had floated into your head, Yasmin, at some point, which said, that's a name that's sticking somewhere in my brain, and when I have to write a science fiction novel, I'm going to name a bonsai tree after a Spanish supermarket.
0: Do you know, I think I was just trying to remember, and I think it was, I went on a very short residency somewhere in the Iberian Peninsula, and I don't actually remember specifically where, because it was one of those places where I just sort of was given a drop pin and drove towards it. But it was, I think, one of the first times that on my way there, I think I stopped by a Mercadona. And it was just one of those things where you're sort of struck by a completely different, a new style of supermarket. And I'm now thinking about all the canned tuna and the options and so on. But it also just sounds, it's a nice sounding name. For some reason, there's something about the sound of it where I thought it's like, it gives a little bit of, there's like a little bit of football player energy or something. And I don't
1: know. Maradona.
0: Exactly. Yeah, I didn't want to be too on the nose about it.
1: I remember standing in a queue and hearing someone call their child Chanel.
0: Oh.
1: And it's one of those things that when you start to name... You name people after commercial enterprises that you start to think, well, okay, but I think we're okay with a bonsai plant.
0: Yeah, the bonsai plant had a very, you know, and it, to be fair, it only spoke to one person because only one person in this book can understand trees. And if none of this is making any sense, that's fine. You will just have to read the novel.
1: Tell us, what's the name of the novel?
0: It's called Silverbrook.
1: Who's it aimed at?
0: It's aimed at 11 plus.
1: Excellent. I look forward to having a go at it. Yasmin Abdelmajid joins me in the studio today for Monocle on Sunday, but we can now hear from our Oslo correspondent, Lars Blavanger. Good morning, Lars.
3: Good morning to you.
1: Have you ever been tempted to name your children after a supermarket or a brand?
3: No, not really.
1: That's a shame. I know that Enzo was named briefly in our household before Hugo arrived. But yes, but he'd have to go pretty fast and be red. Lars, how's life where you are?
3: Life is good, but people are have been following it quite a sad story this week. The Crown Princess, who we've talked about several times before on this program, Mette Marit, she is very seriously ill with a lung condition. She's got pulmonary fibrosis, and now it has emerged that she is on a transplant list. So she will need a lung transplant. And if she doesn't get that, she will only have about a year left to live. So the royal family came out and went public with this at the weekend, and the people are now hoping for a happy outcome in the end, but we will not know when the operation will take place. They're being quite coy about that, saying that we won't say anything more now until it has actually happened. But of course, they will first have to find a donor, and that's not a given, of course.
1: How's the country reacted to this? Because this is obviously, when, no matter what people think of the royal family, that when you do get something which is as personally problematic and tragic as this, people generally, good humans, rally round, don't they?
3: That's right, and that's what's happened here. I mean, she's come in for a lot of criticism lately because of her ties to the disgraced financier Jeffrey Epstein. She had a friendship with him that she hadn't really come clean about properly, and then it emerged in the recent Epstein files that she had been quite close to him, and that was that led to a very big dip in her popularity. Now, her illness and her son Marius, of course, awaiting sentencing on rape charges, currently in prison, all these things have led to quite a lot of sympathy for her. Now, this latest development has definitely showed that people are coming together around her again, wishing her well. There hasn't been a new opinion poll about her, the support for her as a future queen. But if you look at the another metric, if you like, the number of people signing up to become organ donors has skyrocketed since this news broke. So that's, I guess, a clear sign that people are thinking about her and feeling for her and her family, like you would for any other family.
1: Okay, thank you very much for that update. Let us concentrate a little bit now on the World Cup. It is one of those moments where here at Monocle we talk about anything but the football, which actually is often much more interesting. What are the challenges that the Norwegians are facing?
3: Well, Norway, I mean, the Norwegian side hasn't qualified for the World Cup finals for 28 years. So, I mean, even people like me who's not particularly following football are getting excited now to see this team going across. They're already in the US getting ready and trying to deal with the hot weather over there that they might not be very used to. Now, this week, though, another side to the football circus has made their headlines, and it's about a photo. And a lot of your listeners will probably have seen this. They are dressed up. The team is dressed up like Vikings in front of a fjord setting with longboats floating behind them. And that they look the deal. They're not wearing silly horned hats, but they really, really look the deal. And I mean, some of them, like Erling Haaland, he doesn't take much makeup and hair for him to look like a Viking anyway. This photo shoot has been praised quite a lot internationally, but at home in Norway, some people have come out and said, well, this is sort of the Viking aesthetics that's been hijacked by the far right for quite some time. It's also like a very sort of toxic masculinity effort and a bit embarrassing. While others say that, well, it's high time we took back this Viking aesthetic from the far right and have praised the effort of the team. It's definitely much better than a lot of them sort of boring team shots that a lot of other nations have, typically on the steps to the airplane where they're going to fly off to the World Cup finals.
1: Lars, we have Yasmin Abdel-Majid in the studio with us. We're both looking at the picture. I, for one, think it's pretty fabulous. Yasmin, what do you think?
0: Well, so two things. One, it actually reminds me of this festival that I went and saw on the Shetland Islands. I don't know if any of you are familiar with Uphelia, because they have this festival once a year in January, and it actually reminded me straight of that. But the other thing it reminded me of, and Lars, I wonder if you have any thoughts on this. My uncle, who's Icelandic, always takes issue when I talk about Vikings, because he was like, you would go Viking. It is not an identity. It's an activity, it's an action. And I had no idea. And Laz, I was curious if that is if that's a commonly held kind of opinion, a frustration at the identity of the concept of Viking versus going Viking.
3: Yeah, I mean, maybe not so much the linguistics around it, but I think people are a bit fed up with this image that the Vikings, or going Viking, was just raping and pillaging and conquering. I mean, the Vikings, if we were to call them that, were basically farmers and very good at it as well. And they had quite high functioning society with a parliament, local democracy, if you like, very, very early on. So this image of them just being warriors who go out to wreak havoc on other nations is a little bit too simplistic. But you're right, it is correct that it was going Viking, and when they weren't doing that, they were basically farmers.
1: And it is that difficult thing, though, that if you're going to dress up as something, and frankly, if you're Norwegian, what else do you dress up as?
3: Quite. I mean,
1: fishermen?
3: Yeah. Well, I mean, they were farmers and fishermen. So, yeah. But of course, this team are going to be looked at like Vikings anyway. And the fans in the stand are shouting, row, row, row, as in being in a longboat rowing across the Atlantic. So this is going to follow them anyway. So they basically decided, let's embrace it. We are Vikings. There's no getting away from it. And as I said, some of them really look like Vikings as well.
1: Indeed. I think I'm going to suggest, in the world's worst pun, I think that ship has sailed. Right, Lars, what else is happening where you are?
3: Well, we've had another Michelin star. Now, Norway has quite a lot of Michelin starred restaurants per capita. We're only 5.5 million people, but I mean, per capita, we've got more Michelin stars than any of the Nordics. Now we've got a new one, but this one's a bit special. It's gone to a restaurant called Kvitnes Gård, or Kvitnes Farm. And what's special about this, it's in the middle of nowhere. It's way up in the Arctic. It's 300 kilometers north of the polar circle, of the Arctic Circle. And it's the first Michelin star to go to the Arctic, anywhere in the world. And to get there, you basically have to fly and then drive for 3/4 of an hour. Some people have been sleeping in tents outside to secure a table. It's already been a very successful restaurant for quite some years. It opened back in 2020. Now, you would have thought that there is much food and fruit and veg growing that far north, but they've managed to do this. And all the ingredients, bar coffee and chocolate, basically, are local ingredients. So they got their own gardens. They get fish, plenty of fish. Of course, this is near the Lofoten Islands, which is the biggest fisheries in Norway. And so they got their first Michelin star on this week, and are now fully booked for months on end.
1: It is fantastic. Looking at where it is on the map, it is absolutely on the edge of nowhere, isn't it? And there is nothing surrounding it.
3: No, absolutely. And this farm is an old farm, and it's been in the chef's family for generations. And it initially had, it was a sort of the big farm, and it owned several houses, or it employed people in the nearby village. And you can see the sort of a few houses dotted about. But there really is, I mean, you can't even call it a village. It is really in the middle of nowhere. It's right on the sea. So you can just basically go and throw a line out and catch some cod if you want. And they will serve other very special local ingredients like reindeer and elk and maybe a little bit controversial, sometimes whale as well. But if you don't want to eat whale, you can just watch them, because you will be able to spot whales swimming just outside of the restaurants. I mean, if you wanted a really, really exclusive Michelin star experienced, I think this is the place to go.
1: Indeed. I mean, obviously, we've already sort of embraced controversy with the Vikings. So eating the whale is just, it seems to be sort of part and parcel of the whole Norwegian experience. Do we know what's on the menu?
3: I mean, it changes all the time. It's basically what they can get a hold of. But they have some staple ingredients, like they've got their own lambs, they've got their own pigs, and they also use a lot of local plants that grow naturally locally. So lichen, that, you know, reindeer eat lichen, and they use some of this lichen in their dishes. So it'll be whatever they can get their hands on. They often harvest as much as they can of whatever when they can and keep it for the winter, and then they will figure out what to do with it. So they will improvise. So you'll never know what you'll get. If you look at their website, there's no menu. So it's, I mean, that is also part of the experience, isn't it? For many, many Michelin star restaurants, you'll just get what you're given on any given day, which is very much part of the experience. I think the excitement about what is it we're eating here and what are we going to get next.
1: I wonder whether one of the legs of the pigs will end up on a stall in Mercadona in Lisbon. Lars Bevanger, thank you so much for bringing us all the Norwegian news. You're listening to Monocle on Sunday. Joining me in the studio, Yasmin Abdel-Majid, writer, screenwriter, novelist, judge, expert, everything. In amongst all of that, you've been looking at the papers for us. What was it that you spotted today?
4: I have indeed. So today is the 100 days of the US-Israel war in Iran. I can't believe it's been 100 days already. And, you know, various papers have been reporting, reflecting. Even this morning, there was, you know, lots of reports of the fragile ceasefire being tested again because there were new strikes kind of intercepted and so on. And I'm sort of struck by the use of ceasefire continuously, given that, you know, strikes have continued. But Al Jazeera has a sort of a look back at the last 100 days, reporting, you know, the fact that now more people have been killed in Lebanon than in Iran, over 3,500 in Lebanon and just under 3,500 in Iran. And then, you know, other sort of less than 100 in Saudi, Bahrain, Israel and so on. We've got Israel now occupying a fifth of Lebanon. So despite this originally being something that was a war that was looking at Iran, you know, Lebanon's taken a huge hit. And so the south of Lebanon is almost entirely occupied. But also the Strait of Hormuz, the place that, you know, a lot of people knew nothing about before this war began and now has kind of become a central kind of crux of this war, has gone from about 100 ships daily to 7. So there are, you know, a handful of ships that are kind of making it through this strait. But it is, you know, shocking to think that the impact of this is about 150 countries have increased petrol prices, and the impact of this war across the world, depending on where you are. I mean, Asian countries, Myanmar, for example, has seen 90% rise in oil prices. I think all of us around the world have felt some sort of hit, whether it's directly on fuel prices, whether it's the price of groceries and food and so on going up because of logistics, or whether it's flights, for example. I was recently booking a flight for work and the price had sort of literally doubled. And so that's something that we're continuing to see. And despite the fact that negotiations are continuing and there is now talk again of a round of negotiations in Pakistan, it's unclear at what point really we're going to see things shift, because also Iran's perception, perhaps, or Iran's understanding of what they can do in the Strait of Hormuz and the control they can have over it is transformed.
1: The astonishing thing, this is a very, very good breakdown, actually, on the Al Jazeera website of what has happened. It is one of those articles that does not offer opinion, it just offers facts. And, you know, sometimes there is nothing better than a good graph to say that everything is unstable. And I think this is the narrative that is coming through, is that, you know, the opening sentence of this article suggests this is a war that Donald Trump said would be over very, very quickly, maximum 2 weeks. I mean, how many of us just looked at that claim and thought, okay, we'll see. But the widespread effect of this conflict, you know, when you just look at what the oil prices or the petrol prices, the gas prices in the likes of Cambodia, Vietnam, Nigeria, Laos, Canada, Pakistan, Maldives, Australia, United States, all manner of countries, all requiring different things, all, you know, different incomes, different GDPs, all being absolutely hammered by something, which is totally governed by the instability of one administration, and in particular the man at the head of it.
0: Exactly. I mean, I think this was what was really coming up for me as I was reading this piece, which I would recommend people check out because it is useful. There's so much kind of news and hype and opinion and whatever about this particular war. So it was useful to kind of get that distillation. But ultimately, if, you know, you come back to this idea that there was no impetus for this particular war, right? And that's also part of, I think, the sort of frustration globally, you know, whether from states, whether from governments, whether from individuals, whether from business, it's like, okay, you kind of went into something without a clear understanding of an objective, that those goalposts kept moving. And it's, again, at the whims, as you point out, of an individual that we all understand is does what he wants, right? It isn't kind of governed by the typical rules of international law and order and so on. And so I think it makes it very difficult to think how we're all going to move through this. And, you know, we're sitting here in the UK, and one of the recent reports that came out was about youth unemployment and the fact that, you know, young people are finding it very difficult to find work. And that's not just simply because they're all, you know, quote unquote snowflakes or whatever it might be, but, you know, with the kind of mix of the rise of generative AI and large language models and this kind of the hype around artificial intelligence, plus this unbelievably unstable economy, and the fact that, you know, we were just kind of turning the corner with the economy, and then we sort of get this shock that nobody can quite predict. I mean, it's no wonder that young people are finding it incredibly difficult.
1: There was also an article, I remember the New York Times did an assessment of birth rates mm-hmm. falling across the world. Mm-hmm. And they say often, okay, it's the economic impetus. Is it, you know, space, house prices, availability of good education, whatever, childcare. But so many people now, and I believe this to be, you know, from the perception that I have, people don't want children simply because the world that they're bringing children into is incredibly unstable and unpredictable. And from the point of, you know, is there going to be peace? Are we all going to have jobs? It's a fundamental moment of change, isn't it?
0: Yeah, and it's interesting because I think I often reflect on sort of the past, and I'm like, okay, in the, you know, 14th century, for example, were people thinking about this in the same way? Like, did people kind of look ahead and think that there was kind of instability and therefore, like, I kind of tried to put things in perspective, but I do think
1: would a rocket fall from right, the sky? Yeah. The star blow us all to smithereens?
0: Exactly. Or like, you know, during the kind of the Cold War and the fear around nuclear bombs and so on. But what I think is particularly interesting, like different about this time, is A, the sort of level of globalization and what happens in the United States impacting all the choices that, you know, Donald Trump makes, impacting every single person in every single nation, regardless. So you're sort of, we're all kind of much more interlinked, but also, you know, frankly, climate change and the fact that the sort of the poly crisis, the levels of poly crisis that we're all kind of having to navigate, there is no sense of, okay, once I reach this point, it'll all be okay. Once I reach this point, everything will be fine. That horizon just seems further and further and further away.
1: Let's move on to an article that you've picked up on The Conversation, which is about, again, World Cup without talking about football. It is one of those moments where, excuse me, everybody moves.
0: Indeed, indeed, indeed. And I thought this piece was quite interesting. It was talking about how migration became a success, a key to World Cup success. And I specifically remember, you know, a few years ago with one of the French teams that were particularly successful, and you kind of look at the team and it is actually majority either, you know, foreign born or people who are second generation whose parents had moved from typically former French colonies. And that being like quite I think it was France winning some particular competition and people sort of saying, well, this is a win for Africa, right? This is actually the entire African continent winning this particular game. And so, you know, this article kind of opens with Morocco's success at the 2020 World Cup, the 2022 World Cup, and making the point that 14 of the players in that squad, of that 26-man squad, were foreign born. And then reflecting on the fact that a significant number of teams, whether it's from Western European teams like Spain, Portugal, Belgium, etc., typically have members who are who are foreign born or whose parents were kind of born elsewhere. And so it's sort of a reflection of the fact that, you know, and they're kind of asking the question, do migrant football players actually play better? There's actually very little definitive research on whether national teams with migrant players perform better on the pitch. But the sort of available evidence, this piece says, suggests that they do. One study looked at every World Cup between 1970 and 2018, found that teams with more foreign-born players generally progressed further in the tournament. And on average, every additional foreign-born player was associated with roughly like 0.15 additional matches played, which essentially means that, you know, if you've got more, you're more likely to sort of end up, you know, maybe in the semifinals or, you know, it's so on.
1: There's also the not necessarily the issue of being a migrant yourself, but the fact that the job requires certain very obvious physical traits. For example, you will probably get more Dutch and more Nordic goalkeepers because right. They're going to be bigger.
0: Taller, exactly. And so if you've kind of got a larger pool to draw from, all of a sudden you can kind of, the literal diversity that you can kind of pull from allows you to kind of have a richer and perhaps stronger team. Now, this is, again, the piece kind of says that there is still limited evidence available for this, but I do think it is the football, you know, the World Cup is an interesting reflection of, you know, the sort of the politics and the outcome of the politics of the last 100 years or so, when you kind of look at the post-colonial movements, when you look at the choices people are making. Also, say, for example, people that were born in the UK but maybe make choices or born in sort of a Western European country but then decide to play for their kind of country of origin or their parents' country of origin, and how that also changes things. So, yeah, something to keep an eye on as we all get into the World Cup.
1: It does make the gentle point that the winners of the 2022 World Cup, Argentina, had no yep. migrant players
0: exactly.
1: in it.
0: Exactly. I don't know what that says about Argentina.
1: Well, it said they had Lionel Messi.
0: Exactly. Which is no bad thing. Yeah.
1: What else do you want to talk about? Holidays was something you wanted to mention.
0: Yes. I guess maybe I wanted to ask you, Emma, what do you have a most memorable family holiday, for better or for worse, experience?
1: Many. Actually, I was just thinking about this because, you know, when you have no preparation, so you make it up on the hoof. I remember the trouble with me is that I forget everything apart from the lunch. And I can just remember holidays being based entirely around food, even to the point of being in a Florentine breakfast room when I was like, I was 14. My mum and dad were really good at exposing me to culture, and they took me to Florence. And we saw David, we saw the lot. We did the Uffizi, and I'd done it at school, and so I thought it was a nice complimentary thing. Thank you, Mum and Dad, for a beautiful introduction to Italian culture. The one thing I remember is that you could get dried Melba toast for breakfast and peach jam.
0: Ooh.
1: And I had never tasted either before. Mm. And I believed from that point that Italy was the only place on the world that you could get Melba toast and peach jam. And from that point on, every time I go to an Italian hotel and I sit down there could be the most delicious, luxurious array of breads and of croissant, which always seems to taste of lemon, and beautiful coffee and beautiful meat. And the one thing I have to have is a plastic packet of Melba toast and a little portion of peach jam. And I'm usually furious if there's only apricot. It's one of those things. I feel disappointed by an entire nation's hospitality.
0: I love that. But I mean, it really goes to show how formative those early kind of holidays are. And so the reason we're talking about this is this wonderful kind of feature in The Guardian that asked five different writers on their most memorable family holidays. And one was about exploring Finland with a baby, and another was about Naples with their teenage son, which, you know, there's this really sweet photo of the writer and their son on a Vespa. Glamping in Norfolk, which is probably I'm not sure I ever want to go glamping with my family.
1: I'm but sticking with the Melba toast.
0: Yeah, exactly. Interrailing, and also, you know, a healing family trip to Norway. And it made me reflect on my parents also. You know, we were migrants to Australia, and so our family holidays tended to be, you know, a side trip on the way back to Sudan. So, you know, my dad would always sort of bolt on something else, because we would do sort of every 2 years we would go back to Sudan. But I remember the 1 year, and this is maybe why I ended up moving to London. I remember the 1 year that my dad sort of organized a side trip to London, and I was obsessed with Hamleys, this shop that was like a 5-story toy shop. And I remember being so ready. The plane landed landed. And I remember the moment the plane hit, the wheels hit the tarmac, and I turned to my mother and I said, can we go to Hamleys? And like, I, after about 2 days, I was banned from saying the word Hamleys because I was like, every moment I would sort of wake up and ask, but we eventually made it to Hamleys. And I think it was honestly the best. It might've been 1 hour that we were in there, but I was in absolute heaven. It just full stop. No. And then, so then when I moved to London, I was like, I was in my mid-20s, but I was like,
1: how long was it before you made it to Hamleys?
0: Listen, it might have been the first week. I'm not definitively saying that's what happened. But I also remember being a bit disappointed by the fact that it was much smaller than I remember, because obviously I saw it as a child and so everything was huge. But yeah, the fact that there was a 5-story toy store really warmed my heart.
1: It's a nice article, but it's actually a little bit annoying.
0: Oh yeah,
1: because it's so smug.
0: Yeah, I was actually hoping that there would be more family disaster,
1: yes,
0: holiday situation. Maybe that needs to be the next feature, because that was also, you know, a lot more common.
1: And they're often the best holidays when you realise that something absolutely catastrophic has happened, loads and loads of fun. You have major falling out.
0: Yeah, I think I have distinct memories of the most

0: What did we do wrong?
1: It's funny, there is a theory that actually the holidays that we have are never as good as the holidays that we dream of, but the holidays that we dream of are actually what sustain us.
0: Very good, Emma.
1: Very lovely, good. Isn't it?
0: Yeah.
1: So, like, go and have a miserable holiday, everybody, but dream of Greece. We're going to have to leave it there. The warmest of thanks to Yasmin Abdel-Majid, my guest in the studio, and also to Tyler Brulé and Lars Bevanger. The programme was produced by Desiree Bandley and Mariella Bevan. Christy O'Grady was our studio manager. I'm Emma Nelson. Monocle on Sunday is back next week, but until then, goodbye. Thank you so much for listening and enjoy the rest of your weekend.

0: You are listening to Monocle Radio in association with Chanel Watches. Inspired by racing yachts, the J12 reconnects with its original inspiration and its original world, water. Both immensely soothing and peaceful, yet capable of unlimited strength. It is this breadth, balance, and singularity that define the intrinsic values of the first unisex sports watch by Chanel. A sensory icon designed to transcend horizons that has shaped the world of watchmaking for more than a quarter of a century. Chanel Watches, official timekeeper of Monocle Radio.
1: It's 1700 in Beijing, 11 a.m. in Paris, 10 a.m. here in London, and 2 a.m. in San Francisco. That's the time on Monocle Radio, brought to you by Chanel Watches. Hello there, it's Emma Nelson here. Welcome to Monocle Weekends on Sunday, the 7th of June. We've just had Monocle on Sunday. If you missed it, listen back online or join us every Sunday from 10 a.m. Zurich time. Coming up shortly, we've got What We Learned, and then at 11 we have The Entrepreneurs. First, though, a glance at the headlines. Voting has begun in Armenia in an election which could decide whether it continues moving towards the West or back towards its traditional ally of Russia. The party of the Prime Minister is expected to win the most votes, but not enough for an absolute majority. It faces fierce competition from a range of pro-Russian parties. The Ukrainian President Volodymyr Zelensky is expected in London later today for talks with the leaders of three European allies, Britain, Germany and France. Meanwhile, at least two people have been killed in Russian strikes on Ukraine overnight. The US military says it shot down two Iranian attack drones over the Strait of Hormuz. This is despite a supposed ceasefire. The news follows a wave of Iranian strikes targeting Bahrain and Kuwait. Tehran says the attack was in retaliation for earlier US attacks on Iranian coastal radar facilities. Meanwhile, Iran has accused the United States of violating its obligations as a World Cup host after 15 members of Iran's coaching staff and official delegation were reportedly refused US visas. The Iranian squad is based in Mexico. And millions of students sitting national college entrance exams in China this weekend are to have their spectacles inspected to make sure they're not wearing smart glasses. Anyone caught will have all of their exam scores wiped. And those are the headlines on Monocle Radio. Now here's an alternative look at the last 7 days. Here's what we learned.
2: We learned this week that despite what might have been widely and indeed forgivably assumed, Young MC, Brett Michaels, Morris Day, Martina McBride and the Commodores are all, in the year of our Lord 2026, in a position to turn down work.
3: The president also targeted musical acts who have pulled out of Freedom 250 celebrations, calling them overpriced singers.
2: And slash or, we learned that all of the above suboptimal entertainers had decided that there is something beneath their dignity. And by way of benchmark, this is one of the things in which former poison

0: And yelper Brett Michaels has willingly participated.
1: Get everything ready. We got 25 hot women moving in. And I know, deep in my heart, deep in my soul, and deep in my loins, that one of these 25 women is going to be the one for me.
0: Rock of Love with Brett Michaels. 3 goddamn seasons, 40 goddamn episodes. If any of our many listeners in the United States are wondering whether persisting with the lark these last 2.5 centuries has really been worth it. Anyway, we learned that despite these desertions, a couple of the acts inexplicably engaged to wish the Declaration of Independence a happy semi-quincentennial intended to honour the booking, by golly, and they were...
2: Ice, baby. All right, stop. Collaborate and listen. Ice is back with my brand new invention.
0: Vanilla Ice, possibly, who knows, out of sympathy for a fellow Floridian with weird blonde hair who was perhaps briefly mildly amusing 3 or 4 decades ago, and...
3: It's a tragedy.
0: The surviving half of Milli Vanilli. Maybe, again, this is mere inane speculation, a case of game recognizing game when it comes to perpetrating a massively profitable scam at the expense of the credulity of the American public.
4: Ooh.
0: But... and thank you for that. Best New Artist at the 1990 Grammy Awards, in case anyone is wondering how seriously to take these things. Anyway, we learned that even Milli Actual Vanilli had decided upon mature reflection that participation in the Freedom 250 concerts might cause people to doubt their artistic integrity.
5: But throughout the week, it turned into a circus. And this is not what I signed for.
0: Which would be like people doubting the ability of a heron to ride a bicycle. Come on, producers, make an effort. Thank you. But we learned that, to extend Milli Vanilli's astute circus simile, the ringleader of this particular big top had rethought the lineup.
6: President Trump says he will now headline a celebration of the country's 250th anniversary on the National Mall after several artists backed out of performances.
0: Yes. We learned that instead of the originally envisioned several days' worth of special performances by acts who most Americans could only otherwise see live in concert if they happened to be staying at the Holiday Inn in Topeka on a Tuesday night, President Donald Trump would, however reluctantly and uncharacteristically, make it all about himself.
7: Hooray.
0: But we learned that he was at least workshopping some new material. For while America as a nation and the rest of us as an increasingly bemused world can doubtless anticipate the greatest hits, like who isn't looking forward to hearing...
8: I never understood wind, and I know windmills very much. I've studied it better than anybody. I know it's very expensive. They're made in China.
0: Or singing along with...
9: And you go into the shower, right? You turn on the water, drip, drip, drip.
0: Or perhaps even being treated to some earlier work for the true heads.
9: And then they have cans of soup. Soup.
0: The soup soup song, am I right? 2 1990 cultural references in one. What we learned, that's how tightly our thumb grips the pulse of our time.
10: Come on.
11: Just... get on with it.
0: Where were we? Yes, we learned that Trump's new bit is about the length of the Lincoln Memorial reflecting pool in Washington, D.C., relative to the height of well-known skyscrapers. Hit it.
9: Those are among the tallest buildings in the world, including the Empire State Building, World Trade Center, Sears Tower, Chicago. So if you lay it on its side, you take 2 or 3 of them to fill it in, because the width is very, almost 200 feet wide.
0: Don't know if we'd open with it, to be honest. And...
12: Matko, matko, Jaśko idzie!
0: We learned that the people of Poland can go to hell.
13: What? That's like totally uncalled for.
14: There's some great Polish people.
0: Bear with us. We mean no ill will to the nation or people of Poland. We note merely that a controversial bus route to the Polish seaside settlement of Hell, with one L, has been revived.
15: Oh, I see.
16: Yeah, that makes
7: Sure, I get it now.
0: Regular tuners in to this, the weekly What We Learn news review on Monocle Radio, may recall that some while back we learned that Hell's local bus company, PKS Gdynia, had buckled before the teeth gnashing and garment rending of local Bible chewers who were unamused by the adorning of the bus to Hell with the route number 666 and changed the number to 669, which you'd reckon might cause more problems than it solved. Anyway, we learned that a different operator of Charabank services, specifically Flixbus, has instituted a new service from Krakow via Warsaw to Hell and dubbed it Route 666, from which we learned researching this bit has delighted the world sub-editors, who can once again wheel out the Highway to Hell headlines. But we, for one whimsical news review, are checking out on a deeper cut.

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Bye.

0: 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Stay tuned. It's nearly time for some more music from the likes of FBC, Julia Mestre and Blair.
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0: The Entrepreneurs is on the way, and then after that we have Meet the Writers. But first, here's some music from Brazil. This is FBC, Pedro Senna and Hugo Ludovico.

Yeah, he's cute, but he's always late. At least the sun's on my face. Big night last night. I wish I wasn't hungover. Fuck it. Maybe you won't notice. I swear he's just been away. I need a holiday. He's always talking about Barcelona. I could live there. Maybe we will. Wouldn't that be crazy?

You know what? I forgot he's really kind of hot. He's so passionate about everything. Am I that passionate? Did he just order a shot? I like it. The pub's always been a winner. Good date spot. Well picked by me. Oh wait, it wasn't Barcelona. It was Paris. I fucking knew it was Paris. I do love Paris.

0: The brilliant Collect 200 and She Waits. It's nearly 11 a.m. here in London. Stay tuned. The Entrepreneurs is on the way.
1: You're listening to Monocle Radio in association with Chanel Watches. The silhouette of the J12 watch sets itself apart with its clean, precise lines. Yet, once worn, it is its softness that stands out. Polished with diamond powder, the highly resistant ceramic that adorns it entirely feels as smooth as silk against the skin. A sensory appeal painstakingly perfected for over a quarter of a century that reveals the watchmaking excellence of Chanel. An invincible softness that becomes one with whomever wears it. Chanel Watches, official timekeeper of Monocle Radio.
0: It's 1900 in Seoul, midday in Zurich, 11 a.m. here in London, and 3 a.m. in Vancouver. That's the time on Monocle Radio, brought to you by Chanel Watches. Hello there from me, Emma Nelson. You're with Monocle Weekends on Sunday the 7th of June. Glad to have your company. Coming up this hour, we head to Tallinn to meet Andreas Tilk, co-founder of the Erd Houses in The Entrepreneurs. And then at midday here in London, a brand new episode of Meet the Writers. First though, a look at the headlines. Voting has begun in Armenia in an election which could decide whether it continues moving towards the West or back towards its traditional ally of Russia. The party of the Prime Minister is expected to win the most votes, but not enough for an absolute majority. It faces fierce competition from a range of pro-Russian parties. The Ukrainian President Volodymyr Zelensky is expected in London later today for talks with the leaders of three European allies, Britain, Germany and France. Meanwhile, at least two people have been killed in Russian strikes on Ukraine overnight. The US military says it shot down two Iranian attack drones over the Strait of Hormuz. This is despite a supposed ceasefire. The news follows a wave of Iranian strikes targeting Bahrain and Kuwait. Tehran says the attack was in retaliation for earlier US attacks on Iranian coastal radar facilities. Meanwhile, Iran has accused the United States of violating its obligations as a World Cup host after 15 members of Iran's coaching staff and official delegation were reportedly refused US visas. The Iranian squad is based in Mexico. And millions of students sitting national college entrance exams in China this weekend are to have their spectacles inspected to make sure they're not wearing smart glasses. Anyone caught will have all of their exam scores wiped. And those are the headlines on Monocle Radio. We head to Tallinn now, to a cabin in the woods for The Entrepreneurs.

0: Hello and welcome to The Entrepreneurs on Monocle Radio, the show all about inspiring people, innovative companies and fresh ideas in global business. Today's program is about design that changes how we see the world. First, we'll head to Philadelphia to meet a committed urbanist who wants to celebrate the art that is often overlooked and underfoot.
1: What Tumbino does essentially is transcribes manhole cover illustrations from around the world into fine functional art in the form of cork coasters and trivets, wood magnets and wall art, as well as sheet clay prints.
0: And later, we'll hear from the co-founder of an Estonian company that makes mirrored houses to completely immerse visitors in remarkable destinations.
2: Sort of mirror cabin, you can basically install it everywhere in the world. It's really hard to say it doesn't fit here because it just reflects its surroundings.
0: This is The Entrepreneurs with me, Tom Edwards. 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

0: Jason Lempiri is an award-winning architect and product designer from Philadelphia. A committed urbanist and city resident, he's the founder of the multidisciplinary design and research studio Rethink Tank, as well as Tombino, a passion project that transforms manhole cover designs from cities around the world into home goods, including coasters, trivets, magnets, and prints. I caught up with Jason to discuss overlooked pieces of city identity, functional art, and the stories often hiding right beneath our feet. Jason began by telling me about the start of his journey.
1: I have a degree from Pratt Institute from the 90s in architecture, and then I also have a graduate degree in industrial design from University Arts, RIP, here in Philadelphia. I got that product design degree because when I was younger, I loved products, and every product I saw was designed by an architect. So I thought, oh, well, then I'll just go into architecture. And of course, I completely fell in love with the field. It's still my number one passion. And then eventually I said, you know what, I'm going to get my industrial design degree so I can do the total work of art that Arne Jacobsen and Albert Alto and Frank Lloyd Wright would do.
0: Well, I love that. And I know, again, just to keep things, I guess, a little more in the sort of abstract and theoretical realm, you talk about how you design, why you design. You've got this belief that form follows meaning. Just tell me, I don't know, tell me what you mean by that and how that actually shapes your practice day to day, Jason.
1: Yeah, so form can obviously take, many forms. And the question is, for me, is always why? Why does it look the way it does? Why does it do the thing that it does? So context plays a huge role. So in theory, you can design a light fixture. Anybody can design a light fixture. You put a bulb in anything and everyone says, wow, that's cool. But for me, the question is, why exactly? Where is that fixture going? Who is it for? Can it add anything to it that will make it specific to the user, for example? So that's my form follows meaning approach.
0: Well, I like that. And I think there's also space, isn't there, Jason, in there for even in really rigorous practice to allow for a little bit of serendipity, just the way the wind blows. And if we talk a little bit about Tombino specifically, this was a kind of pet project of yours. Is that fair? On your travels, you began to shoot Tombino, these manhole covers. At the time, was that just because it caught, you know, there was something about the aesthetics, there was something about that kind of instinct to collect this visual data that appealed to you? Did you have any inkling, even as you set out on that journey, that actually it might turn into something completely different down the track?
1: As a designer, I love to collect. Collection is, in theory, a form of play. And so, you know, I obviously collect buildings that I spelunk through with my photography. I collect design objects. So that's always been kind of part of my being. I do all this because, one, it is fun, but in truth, I want to celebrate the art that is often overlooked, but always underfoot. One could define industrial design as a Venn diagram where technology, culture, and art overlap within a sea of context. Manhole covers embody that definition. They are touchstones for technology, health, industrial history, art, craft. They're examples of our cultural heritage and are uniquely designed wherever you go. Manhole covers are sustainably made from scrap iron, and with their graphics often reflect cultural context. Ostensibly, covers are designed to identify, protect, and provide access to underground networks, which are technological marvels in their own right. But, you know, the origin story for Tombino was when I was at Pratt. I was a sophomore in an architecture studio headed by Professor Cromley, and he took us through a tour of Soho, New York City, that is. He was pointing to a cornice, and I had stepped forward to take a closer look, and I tripped over this beautiful coal chute cover from Cornell Ironworks. And I was smitten when I saw it, and I brought out my trace, and I just started doing a rubbing right there. My professor chastised me and said, hey, we got to move on. So we did, went to the site where we were going to do our work. And then I came back to finish the job, as every good architect does. And ever since then, I've been collecting rubbings and photographs of manhole covers. The idea for this particular product line came to me then, but the technology to do it wasn't there. So I just have this archive of all of these rubbings that I pull to use to hand draw all the designs.
0: Well, and full disclosure, I'm maybe I have one or two of these, Jason. I've got to be transparent with our audience. And they're beautiful objects. And it's exactly this interesting meeting, right? As you said, you know, whether you're talking about the form, which comes first, the form, the meaning. And then there's this, the tactility, and there's this memory, the sense of place. But there's all these other components. There's the smell, which is quite unique. And perhaps you can tell us about how you actually make these items. But it must be really fun and, I don't know, a challenge almost as a practitioner across these different disciplines to bring all of those different disciplines to bear into an object, which actually becomes, it's very simple in a way. The ambition, the graphics, the depictions are often complex, but there's a simplicity to the object, maybe. Is that kind of a lovely expression of all these interesting ideas that are rolling around in your head?
1: Yeah, I would work with that. What Tumbita does essentially is transcribes manhole cover illustrations from around the world into fine functional art in the form of court coasters and trivets, wood magnets and Waller, as well as G. Clay prints. When I was at Pratt Institute, we read Alvin Toffler's The Third Wave, where he laid out the concept of the electronic cottage. Toffler predicted that with computers and printers and other types of things, that the Renaissance typology of the ground floor showroom with artisan space behind, living above, would return. And, you know, I was kind of charmed by that idea. And I thought, you know, one day I would like to do that. And then for this particular project, right before the thing happened, and that being the pandemic, my younger son, Nico, came to me and said, I want to start a business. And so I told him about this idea. I said, do you want to do that with me? And he said, yes, daddy. Now that he's a sophomore at university, he could care less about what I do. We worked together to create a prototype of a Lisbon, I think it was, as a trivet, which we gave to his mom, my wife, because it was where we spent time on our honeymoon. She liked. And then from there, it just took off. The product line is sustainably made right here in my Philadelphia studio. I do everything myself, and that was part of my directive. In industrial design, you can license products, you can sell products outright. You know, I also teach design as well. And I realized at some point that while I had done elements of the, say, full path of a product, I never did the whole thing. And I thought, you know what, this could be a really cool vehicle to do everything myself and to see if I can do production, packaging, marketing, sales, line extension, you name it.
0: And tell me about, I don't know, it's difficult because as you said, there's a fascination clearly with that whole process from A to Z, but is there a favorite bit of the practice in terms of bringing that, I don't know what you call them, the motif, the design from the records, and like you must have this huge archive, then into the physical object. Is there a part of that process that, I don't know, maybe surprised you a little bit, and actually, this was the moment in that process that's most exciting? I mean, there must be like a singular moment of reveal, right? Like some of these things where it's, you see whether it's kind of taken or captured, or I don't know the terminology, but whether the crispness of the image is exactly right. That must be it. That maybe, is that the moment, if there is one?
1: Yeah. So I use a laser engraver to permanently etch the designs into the substrate. It's interesting in that it's like a digital reflection of my hand rubbing. So when I'm doing a rubbing, I'm basically making this image appear on the paper through a stroke line that's going in the same direction. And the laser engraver does the exact same thing, and it builds it. And then when I pull that, say, coaster from the bed, the laser bed, I can feel the tactility and I can see the really fine detail of my drawings. The drawing part, it can take 8 hours. Sometimes I have to match typefaces or redraw the typefaces because they're found too specific. So there's a lot of effort that goes into that. But once I see that coaster build, you know, over time as the engraving works, it's really rewarding.
0: Well, yeah, and I should say to our listeners, if they go to tombino.shop, they're actually, you've got some kind of stop motion, haven't you? Freeze frame. You can actually watch in a contracted period of time some of this process in production, which is, it's kind of weirdly hypnotic to look at. What's most popular, Jason? Tell me, because I think there's something about the coasters that, because they're so hand-sized, but as you mentioned, there are like bigger pieces that more like art object size. What do people love? They must love the coasters, right?
1: That is the number one sell, yeah. Because each set has four unique ones. So let's say you love Paris, you get four different ones from Paris, and that way people know whose drink is whose at the table. So you'll need those little markers that people put on their drinks, etc. They remember that particular design. And I also like to say that by having them out there, it gives you an excuse to talk about where you've been without having to bring it up. Because everyone loves to talk about the time that they got robbed on the subway in Barcelona, because, you know, that happens. And now they can share that story without having to mention the actual city.
0: You know, it's great. And there is a real, as you said, it appeals to that collector instinct, I think, really profoundly. Just to go back to where this fits into your kind of overall practice, Jason, because I find that really interesting. Is there a kind of, I don't know, do your sort of architecture buddies say, well, hang on, what are you? Are you an industrial designer? And conversely, do designers say, well, hey, hang on, stay in your lane. Why aren't you doing, you should be designing buildings and concentrating on urbanism projects. Why are you getting into the micro detail of product design? Or actually, is every one of these different kind of churches all excited to have you as a participant?
1: Yeah, architects are trained to do, say, an outhouse to a city. And the American model is to specialize in a particular vein. So just academic work or hospitality or residential. But the European model is that architects do it all. They can do an exhibition design. They can do graphic design. I mean, you know, Rem Koolhaas is a perfect example that he has a whole branch of his AMO of his office that just focuses on other things that, you know, essentially that architects are the kind of, well, what is it, the 99% perspiration, 1% inspiration. But essentially, we are coordinators. We are coordinating between the electrical drawings, lighting drawings, HVAC, structural drawings. We spend so much time communicating to making sure all of that stuff is legible to one another. So this, you know, is just one another vein, frankly, of that. My colleagues do like what I do. You know, I still obviously, I kind of see Tombino as moonlighting on myself. And it's a passion project. And in truth, the number one consumer of my products are in the design field.
0: I was going to ask you a bit about how readily these kind of ideas and approaches to your practice travel, but I'll turn the question slightly. What about the collecting? Because it's funny, you mentioned that trip to Soho, New York, and your professor sort of tutting because you're wasting time taking your rubbish. You must have some great tales, Jason, about rocking up in different cities to go and actually find these Tombinos and, I don't know, getting into trouble with, I don't know, people who are nosy, with the law. What are some of the attendant risks of being a collector of these Tombino rubbings?
1: Yeah, well, let's see. In Barcelona, on La Paz de Gracia, I was out at 1 a.m. because that's the preferred time to do this. So I'm less likely to get hit by a car. I'm more likely to get trampled by some drunk Americans. Usually, one time I was doing a cover there and I noticed two highly polished shoes as I was doing a rubbing, and I look up and there are two police officers and they're looking at me and they say, what are you doing? And it was in perfect English, of course. And I said, oh, I'm just taking a rubbing. And I look next to me and I could see that I'm outside Sert's famous jewelry store. And I'm like, oh, yeah, that starts to make a little sense. But they were actually charmed by what I was doing. And then they asked if they could do it. So that was kind of fun.
0: That's less jeopardy than I was thinking in a way.
1: Although in Dresden, I was nearly hit by a Porsche. I was doing that in the middle of the late afternoon. But you know, that's actually like a luxury death.
0: It's one for the design connoisseurs. If you had to win that way, he went out doing what he loved. So Jason, tell me, look, the Tombino is a kind of your side hustle, if you like, but I get the sense it's going very well. And as I said, I can vouchsafe for the products. How do you want to be spending your time? So obviously you've got your plate super full with Rethink Tank, loads of fascinating projects. Do you just kind of take one step at a time and see where your passions, where your inspirations takes you?
1: Yeah, I have a lot of irons in the fire. So I have the architecture projects that I work on, you know, say during the day. But honestly, Tombino is creeping more into my life, especially around the holidays when people want to buy gifts because they make perfect gifts. But I also have other projects, and I have that laundry punch bag that's still out there. I'm working on other designs that basically are just been brewing for decades. And now that my kids are out of school, I have more time to focus on all these projects that have been built up, and I'm just pushing them out. With regards to Tombino, I'm actually looking to open a brick and mortar store here in Philadelphia. I have a crazy dream, and it's only crazy because the bureaucracy is very hard to cut through, of having a vending machine in airports, which I think would be a perfect placement. I may actually land on Mars before PHL Airport to allow me to put a vending machine there. but I've designed it, of course, because, you know, can't help myself.
0: Well, and it's just funny, you mentioned the laundry bag punch bag, which is, again, it speaks to, I think, your approach, which is kind of seriously interested in good design, but there's a load of fun, there's a bit of irreverence there, no small measure of wit. Do you think, Jason, that there's a broader problem, maybe actually that some architects, some designers lack a little bit of a sense of humour? Is that actually a good critical tool to have in the kit, to bring a little bit of fun, to not be afraid to look, you know, a bit sideways and maybe have a chuckle? Is that actually quite liberating, quite important to have in the arsenal of sort of design weaponry that you have at your disposal?
1: Yeah, I'm one of the few architects that refuses to wear black. How's that? That is the uniform of the architect. It works for some people, but, you know, design is a large field and it embraces all types. So you have the Ingo Maurer world of his light fixtures, which is emotional design. You could even fit in Philippe Starck in areas of that. I'm drawn toward those more playful pieces than the kind of strict, say, Braun, Dieter Rams-like projects. However, I love those too, and I have quite a few of those. Design is my religion, so I kind of love all aspects of it.
0: Well, just one final aside. Look, you're in the city of brotherly loves. Big year for Philly, right? There's a host city for the World Cup. As a kind of design flag bearer, I don't know if you actually get to wave one when they kick off the global jamboree, but you must be excited that's coming to town. Is it a good moment for Philly to showcase some of its other offer, not just the cliches that I'm rattling around, but actually to talk about it as a hub of innovation, design, urban renewal a little bit? It's an exciting time, I guess, to have the eyes of the world on the city.
1: Oh, absolutely. Not only are we hosting the World Cup, which I'm truly excited about, we have the Major League Baseball All-Star Game. We have various other events. We have the United States birthday, the 250th anniversary, also happening here. And the city is sprucing itself up with a lot of, frankly, with a lot of paint and floral arrangements everywhere. And the city is full of little gems, you know, as a lot of cities are. So we have these kind of tiny museums, one of which is the Rosenbach Library, which houses a bunch of original manuscripts, including James Joyce's Ulysses. And I created a set just for them because they have a Bloomsday event. And so I traced, actually, James Joyce's journey, his life journey. So obviously there's a coaster from Dublin, there's a coaster from Paris, there's a coaster from Trieste and Zurich, where he died. And on the back are engravings of texts that he had written about each city. But I'm hoping that people will not only explore the kind of popular elements of the Independence Hall and the Liberty Bell, but then come to see our cherished small places like the Rosenbach and the Magic Gardens at Eastern State Penitentiary.
0: That was Jason Lempiri, the founder of Rethink Tank and Tombino. And you can find out more and check out the beautiful products by heading to tombino.shop. You're listening to The Entrepreneurs. In Estonia, a company called Erd Mirror Houses has built a global business out of a simple idea: how to stay in nature without sacrificing comfort. Its mirrored cabins are now found in more than 20 countries and some 600 locations all around the world. The business model is based on giving landowners, often in remote locations, the chance to turn unused land into a steady revenue stream. Monocle's Helsinki correspondent Petri Bertsov met Erd's co-founder and CEO Andreas Stick in the Estonian capital, Tallinn.
2: As startups often do, Erd started from a simple idea. Brothers Andreas and Jaak Tiik wanted to go on a hike, but realized that if they wanted a so-called glamping experience, that is camping with a bit more premium twist, they would have to lug around so much equipment that the hike would become too burdensome, as Andreas explains.
3: I remember I told my brother that, hey, let's pack the tents and the mattresses and linens and everything, and let's go to the proper, like, a hiking trip. And then we started to look, okay, what options we, just to go there, like, to find a nice five-star hotel room in the middle of nowhere. Like, why there are not in any of these sort of little hotel rooms? And then in the very beginning, we even didn't call our Erd house like a house. We call it like a hotel room. But even back then, the idea was always to have a proper hotel business where the rooms are spread around the globe, if you may. So, and that's now 10 years later, we are still walking that mission.
2: That gap in the market became the basis for the company. Today, Erd builds small mirror cabins designed to blend into their surroundings. They are easy to install and can be located just about anywhere. But Erd is not just a purveyor of stylish design cabins. The business model and their pitch to the landowners is much more comprehensive. Your sort of idea, your pitch is not just about design. You know, the business model is about turning unused land into a revenue stream also for the landowner. Tell me more about this.
3: I mean, our today the main business model is that we call it partnership. So basically we are financing the cabins for the landowners, and the landowners, they do the connections, the utilities, foundations. Of course, it all comes down to the site and the land. Right now, I mean, the most of the examples what we have, they have been really, really great examples. And those case studies and stories, they bring more this sort of inspiration and the landowners who would like to do something similar.
2: In other words, Erd typically finances the cabins while landowners prepare the site. Income is then split between the operator, the landowner, and the company.
3: The structure is that one-third goes to operator who operates the site, one-third goes to the landowner, and Erd, who finances the cabins, takes one-third.
2: The concept has been applied in a range of settings. They can be scenic but remote locations with no accommodation options beyond your own tent, or they can be next to a popular site, be it a vineyard, whiskey distillery, or a golf course that draws visitors but doesn't provide options for staying overnight. In some cases, the cabins solve existing business problems.
3: You always solve like different challenges. For example, we had a challenge where there was a golf course and the restaurant operator changed all the time because there wasn't enough accommodation. And people couldn't stay overnight, they didn't have that many dinners and drinks maybe. And then you never thought that you're going to go there and actually change that sort of a challenge for them.
2: I want to hear, just give me more examples of where, you know, there's 600 houses that must be in all kinds of places.
3: Yeah, absolutely. I mean, we have a variety of locations. For example, one house was delivered by helicopter to oil drill in France, Norwegian fjords, Mexico, Tulum, Ghana, Alps, national parks in the States. We're probably going to have an exciting project in Greenland. So yeah, there is a variety of cool locations.
2: The design itself is deliberately restrained. The mirrored exterior reflects the landscape rather than competing with it. So your design language is highly distinctive. It's not your typical log cabin. These are mirrored glass, you know, full steel frame, very minimalistic in a good way, sort of Nordic minimalistic style. So when you think about your business, is it design first or does the commercial model come before design?
3: I think the challenge is to keep the design first. Because the moment you, if the commercial comes first, you will start to lose your sort of story, your concept, your brand values. And in the long run, it doesn't do you a favor. And you will lose sort of your identity and probably your customers because they don't know anymore what you stand for. So we definitely work and try to keep the design first.
2: Where did this mirrored, very distinctive mirrored glass design, where did that come from?
3: It wasn't again that we woke up one day and we want to definitely create something like this. So I think one thing led to another and we understood that glass is a material what stands very well against the time. Mirror, this sort of mirror cabin, you can basically install it everywhere in the world. It's really hard to say it doesn't fit here because it just reflects its surrounding. It's almost as beautiful as the surrounding is. And the design is really simple and minimalistic and it doesn't want to stand out. It just supports the surrounding with its reflections.
2: And then when you're inside the cabin, you see around you, but you are not seen.
3: Right, that's the concept, yeah. So, and I have to say probably the most exciting is to stay in the cabins where the weather is actually not that great. it's a bit of a stormy and it's raining and you're in this sort of comfortable environment, and at the same time you're so close to all what's happening outside.
2: How weatherproof is it actually? Because we're up north, we have cold winters where we are, and having, when I say just glass, when I think about traditional cabins in this part of the world, you know, there's wood and all kinds of insulation, and maybe a layperson would think that, okay, if I just have glass, am I going to be cold inside the cabin? But obviously that's not the case, but please tell me more.
3: Yeah, that's not the case. In very cold climates, we even use electrical glass. So today our design and cabins are in 26 different countries. So they are from really hot climates like Ghana in Africa to very cold climates like in Lapland. So it's almost from plus 40 to minus 40 degrees. So the product and the quality has definitely proven itself with very harsh weather conditions. I mean, that's the best quality stamp what you can ask.
2: Well, so far we've spoken about accommodation, but obviously you provide much more than just accommodation. Your buildings can also, they can function as saunas, they can function as, you have hot tubs outside of them, they can function as a lounge, so much more. But tell me more about your offering.
3: So we are offering the full short-term rental sort of product line to start your short-term rental nature location. So we have different sizes of houses, we have saunas, as you mentioned, we have some common area buildings, we have like a service house what we have designed. So basically the full lineup of products to start your nature retreat.
2: To maintain consistency, the company keeps production in-house even as it expands internationally. It now manufactures in both Europe and the United States, with a growing presence across more than 30 US states. A decade on, the company has grown well beyond its original idea of a single cabin in the forest. Erd now has more than 600 cabins worldwide, with new sites planned across Europe and North America. The demand continues to come from landowners looking to make better use of remote or underdeveloped land. And the idea is still the same 10 years later. Bring hotel-level comfort into locations where it has traditionally been difficult to build. From Monocle in Tallinn, I'm Petri Burtsov.
0: Thanks, Petri. And that was Andres Stieg, the co-founder and CEO of Erd. You can find out more by heading to erdhouse.com. That's Erd, O-O-D, house.com. And that's all for this episode of The Entrepreneurs. We'll be back at the same time next week. The program's produced by Laura Kramer, with audio editing by Jack Dewars. 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
0: A brand new episode of Meet the Writers is on the way. Georgina Godwin is your host, as per usual. First, though, here's some music from Jorge Ben.

0: You are listening to Monocle Radio in association with Chanel Watches. The strength of the Caliber 12.1 manufacture movement lies in its uncompromising robustness. Yet it is the infinite smoothness with which it delivers the seconds that guarantees the J12's flawless chronometric precision. Visible behind is a perfectly circular oscillating weight and 191 meticulously assembled components reflecting the prowess of the Caliber 12.1, the embodiment of Chanel's watchmaking excellence with understated strength. Chanel Watches, official timekeeper of Monocle Radio.
1: It's 20:00 in Kyoto, 13:00 in Zurich, midday here in London, and 7 a.m. in Boston. That's the time on Monocle Radio, brought to you by Chanel Watches. Very warm welcome back to Monocle Weekends with me, Emma Nelson, coming to you from Midori House in London on Sunday the 7th of June. In a moment, we have Meet the Writers, and then in an hour's time, it'll be time for Confect Corner. First, so a look at the papers. The NZZ Am Sonntag coming out of Switzerland looks ahead to the referendum on limiting the population, which takes place next week. It says Switzerland, with its 10 million inhabitants, because space is becoming scarce in Zurich, the surrounding area must become part of the city. But do the people actually want that? The Publico in Portugal has an interview with Barbara Bulhosa, who's saying that the mobile phone is the biggest enemy of reading a book. One of the founders of Tinta da China, a publishing house that's been around for 2 decades, speaks about the challenges of books reading in her publishing house. She says it's quite an achievement to remain completely independent for 20 years. And Le Figaro has the list that we all want to read, which is the best seaside towns to live in the country. It says safety, weather, attractiveness, tourist appeal, shops and water sports. We've compared and ranked all the seaside towns in France to find those where life is the sweetest and those where you have to be wary. It says living by the water is the ultimate luxury. Quoting the writer André Malraux, it says the world could have been as simple as the sky and the sea. And that's what the papers are talking about today. It's time now for Meet the Writers.
2: Hello and welcome to Meet the Writers. I'm Georgina Godwin. For more than 2 decades, my guest has been asking a deceptively simple question: who really has power? His work has shaped the way we think about the internet, monopoly, technology, and democracy. He coined the phrase net neutrality, became one of the leading critics of concentrated corporate power, and later helped shape competition policy from inside the White House. His new book, The Age of Extraction, argues that the biggest companies of the digital age no longer simply provide services. They've become systems for extracting wealth, data, and power. Tim Wu, welcome to Meet the Writers.
3: Thank you for having me on.
2: Now, I should just put you into context and tell our listeners how we met. We were at the Hay Festival and you were on a panel there talking about big tech, basically. Mm-hmm. Your moderator was Carol Cadwalader, who is, of course, the journalist that broke the Cambridge Analytica scandal. You, very well known for all the reasons I've just said, but also with you was the ex-head of Meta, or Facebook, as we call it, of their public engagement, I think she was.
3: I think global public policy.
2: Yeah. So that's Sarah Wynne Williams, and she was not allowed to speak.
3: Yeah. It was a very bizarre, in some ways surreal, kind of demonstration of what a lot of people have been saying, is that the biggest tech firms are, you know, wielding the power of nation states, and when they are criticized, they want to silence the criticism, much the way, you know, a dictator might want to keep its critics silent. And I think there was no more vivid a demonstration of having this panel. She just sat there silent on the advice of her lawyer that any speaking would create financial penalties for her.
2: Quite extraordinary. I want to really dive into your own work now, but I want to start with your childhood, because you grew up moving between countries because of your father's work. What did he do and where did you live?
3: Yeah, actually, it's more my mother's work. I was born in Washington, D.C.

0: My father and mother were scientists. My father was an immigrant from Taiwan. My mother was an immigrant from here, from Britain. She grew up in Brighton. And they met in the lab over a glass of sherry or something like that. They were in Washington, D.C. at the NIH. They had met in Canada. We moved back to Canada. And then my father passed away, unfortunately, of a brain tumor. Then my mother took us to Switzerland. She was the sort of leading force, me and my brother. And then we went back to Canada. Eventually, I came back to the United States for law school and pretty much have been there.
1: And were you always headed for law, do you think?
0: Not at all. I was meant to be a scientist. Our family's tradition is science. In fact, I worked in a laboratory. I was also a computer programmer and had a very deep interest in science and technology. Now, my brother was better at programming than me, so that precluded computing. And in the science lab, I would say I was very good at the theory, but I didn't have the kind of hands that make for a great scientist. This was still, I mean, it's still true that the bench work requires a certain kind of precision with your hands. I should also say I was, you know, sort of a young man, a little impatient. I don't know if I had the kind of character when I was 23 years old to wait for experiments of multiple days to finish and so forth. So in some ways, I am the black sheep of the family. I quit science and went into law.
1: But you're a professor at Columbia University, right?
0: Yes, that's right.
1: A law professor.
0: Yeah.
1: Yeah. Don't think you've done too badly.
0: At the time, you know, one of my mother's friends said, "You're going to be a fine lawyer. You could have been a scientist." It was like the priesthood when I grew up. Yeah.
1: I mean, you talked about your brother being good at coding. What did technology mean to you when you were young?
0: Well, my father passing was a very sad time. But one of the strange outputs of it was that my mother got money, some life insurance and some money from the Canadian government. And she used it to buy a computer, an Apple II, Apple II Plus. And on that machine, my brother and I learned how to program and became sort of avid early technologists. You know, and at that point, I would say you could not find someone more optimistic about the future than my brother and I. We just imagined, you know, it was a little indistinct, but we just imagined things were going to get better and better and better. And I have to say that one purchase really ended up transforming both of our lives and left us with this deep and abiding fascination with technology for our whole lives. Yeah.
1: What was the promise people saw in those early years? What was the hope?
0: I think that, now, I'm going to talk about two periods. When I was, you know, 10 years old, I think it was just about cool stuff and better games. But later on in the 90s, which is the period that kind of starts my book, I think that the promise and the dream of technology had become, in some ways, the dream of Esperanto, the universal language, that you would break down the barriers that separate, you know, civilizations, separate people, and everyone would realize their sort of commonality and live in peace. And, you know, once you really understood each other, it sounds crazy. Once everyone was able to be in contact, we would sort of understand each other and then rise to a sort of higher consciousness. Mm. I think that's what really many people thought in the 1990s.
1: And when did you think that that promise might not be fulfilled?
0: I would say I think I believe that promise at some level. Maybe I still believe it? I haven't asked myself that in a while. I remember even early on, there was this, in the early chat rooms of the 90s and the 80s, there was this thing where when people were granted anonymity, you know, knowing who you were, there was this always been a certain class of people who, as opposed to, you know, becoming all about peace and love, shows some kind of psychotic side to them. And, you know, I think it was seen as a controllable problem in the 90s. There needed to be moderators. There was some discussion about this kind of thing. I think that what no one realized is that sort of that psychotic edge, which exists in any large population, would start to fuel the dominant business model and politics of our entire edge, our entire age. And I guess, when did it really die for me? That's a good question. Maybe just in terms of the original spirit. I guess it's certainly, this is very late in the game, but when Elon Musk bought Twitter, that was certainly a time. I think when social media became, as opposed to this sort of joyful sharing kind of useful thing, when it mutated, that's when I lost faith.
1: You coined the phrase net neutrality. What problem were you trying to describe?
0: That's a good question. So I was working in Silicon Valley in the early 2000s, and I worked for a company that made the equipment that powers the internet. This was my effort to get deep into the very core of how the internet and computing worked. And I worked for a company that sold products that tried to sort of elevate some forms of content on the internet and block out others, and, you know, try to create these extra revenue streams for the cable and phone companies. And I thought, even though I was selling them, eventually I started to think, these things are terrible. I noticed we were trying to sell them to the Chinese government, among others. That was one of our big selling points. You know, we could censor the bad stuff. And so it seemed to me very important that there be a principle. This is very early internet, that the people carrying the internet, you know, be like common carriers or public callings, carry it all without discrimination, allow whatever stuff to blossom. And so I came out of industry and into academia and wrote a paper with this idea. I actually wrote it very quickly. The paper that I ended up being in some ways best known for, I think I wrote in a week, very quickly. Yeah, I just kind of wrote it. I guess because I'd been marinating in Silicon Valley for a couple of years and it just came out.
1: Yeah, and so that was really when writing became part of your life.
0: Yes, although to be more complete, I was a very dedicated fiction writer in my teenage years.
1: Wow, did those novels exist?
0: Well, my short stories did. I've written also two fiction works, which are unpublished and will probably remain that way forever. But yeah, no, I liked, I've always enjoyed the craft. I can't say always. Enjoyed is the wrong word. I've always had a fascination with the craft, you know, of authorship and prose and, you know, whether I pull it off, the reader can decide, but it's certainly something that from a young age, you know, I was an avid reader and always had my head in the book. And I think that's when it really started, much younger than that.
1: What led you to write The Master Switch?
0: The Master Switch was also, to some degree, born of my Silicon Valley experience and born in my immersion with the crowd thinking about the internet and its role, because my strongest feeling about that group is that they were profoundly ahistorical. You know, they like to think, in Silicon Valley, like to think that their, you know, communications was invented yesterday and that everything was new. And the Master Switch was an effort to demonstrate that we'd, you know, since the dawn of information technologies, been through these cycles. This is, the book was centered on the idea of a cycle where people invent some extraordinary new technology that transforms everything. And for a while, it's very divisive, but or not very divisive, very diversified, open, a space for new ideas and new business models and fortunes made. And then ultimately, eventually, becomes monopolized and almost colonized and consolidated into either one giant company, like America's Bell Company, or a tight oligopoly. So it was about the sort of rise and fall of information empire.
1: And I mean, you've spent years now warning about that concentration of power.
0: Yeah.
1: Why is it so dangerous?
0: Well, there's a number of reasons. Maybe I'll just start at the first. The Master Switch, the title of The Master Switch, came from a quote from Fred Friendly, the famous broadcaster. And he said, what we're talking about here isn't really so much about free expression or free speech, but who has control of the master switch. In other words, he was suggesting there's a level, you know, below the stuff we call free speech, which is the who controls the actual infrastructure of speech. And I think it doesn't take a great deal of imagination to see that control over the channels of communication is key to any form of power over the masses. That's something I get into the second book,
1: yes,
0: in that trilogy as well. I also, so that's the control over ideas and expression and who gets heard, That was an alternative title for the book, Who Gets Heard. And then the other reason that concentration monopoly is dangerous is just the economic extractive ability. This is something the book Age of Extraction is focused on.
1: It's fine, carry on, because I'll come back to that.
0: No, I was just thinking all my titles have these kind of visceral warnings. But yeah, I think the economic and the power over speech are the things that I'd focus on.
1: So you spent time at the Federal Trade Commission before joining the Biden administration. What did government teach you?
0: Well, that experience, I think, drove me to want to reboot America's anti-monopoly and antitrust laws. Because during that period, it was like going to a hotel you'd always admired and realizing that it was in huge need of renovation, in the sense that the American antitrust laws had become close to dead when I worked at the Federal Trade Commission. You know, we let things happen like Facebook buying its greatest rivals, Instagram and WhatsApp. We allowed Google to buy Waze. We just let things happen at that period. I wasn't making the decisions, but I was there. And it convinced me that what we needed, again, going back to history, was to reboot this effectively what had been an American invention, has spread to Europe, anti-monopoly laws, control over private power. So I think that experience motivated me to try to change things. You know, it's strange. I look at my career and I often work somewhere and then I end up kind of turning on it. Or I guess maybe I get inspired to say what was wrong.
1: Yeah. So working for the Biden administration, what was that like? I mean, you work quite closely with the president.
0: Yeah, I mean, I guess it was exciting, frustrating, exhausting, thrilling. It was kind of everything all at once. I think it's the most consuming job I've ever had. People say that. So it was all of those things at once. I'd say the first 6 months were amazing. Or maybe 4 months. There was this period where we just felt we could do no wrong. People sort of forget this. But we passed infrastructure bills. We passed all these things. We seemed to have the public behind us. COVID was going away. Inflation was still low. But it got a lot harder and much more frustrating as we went on in a lot of different ways. I don't know. It's a lot to shrink down to one thing. But I think I had the experience that a lot of people do in government where you have this plan that things are going to go one way and then a series of events comes that knocks you off your path. And maybe you're not really able to control them, but you're certainly held responsible for them.
1: Mm. And what were those events?
0: Inflation being the first and most obvious. And nobody likes inflation. It's a killer. I mean, we're always thinking about how do people get their impression of government? Well, you know, they hear people on the president on TV now and then. But, you know, mainly it's the prices they see. As the prices are going up, that's their opinion. Mm. Gas prices were really, really hard for us. And, you know, very hard for us to control.
1: Let's come on to this book, The Age of Extraction. It opens with Apple's advert showing musical instruments and books and paint being crushed in and into an iPad. Why did that particular image stay with you?
0: I think it symbolized to me the great danger of human marginalization, which is to say the sense that all of these wonderful technologies that we have invented, all this human ingenuity has gone towards making us, in some ways, the servant of the machine, if that makes sense. It's a little overdramatic, but like it takes all of our creativity, all of our ability, and sort of squeezes it into the iPad. It's the reverse of the idea that I've always believed in, which I think is true, that our technology should be our tools, should be augmentative, as opposed to taking from us the best of who we are and using it to make money off us.
1: Mm-hmm. You argue that platforms are not new, as you were saying earlier, but you begin with the ancient city market square.
0: Yes.
1: Explain that analogy for us.
0: The book is fundamentally about platforms, about the spaces in every civilization where things happen. Greece and Athens had the ancient agora. The Chinese city-states were similar. Rome had the forum. And I guess the thesis of the book is that these central spaces, the platforms, and how they're configured have a lot to do with what kind of civilization we live in. And ours are, in some ways, like ancient civilization, but we've really deviated in important ways. Among other things, they're private, profit-making, and honestly, as opposed to being designed to maximize the wealth and the speech of everyone, profoundly extractive, which is to say, designed to take the most from us while also catalyzing this behavior. So, yeah, I focused on this thing, the platform, as being core to understanding our civilization.
1: So the Amazon story sits at the heart of the book. Mm-hmm. Tell us more.
0: Well, Amazon, I think, tells the story of the flip from a catalytic or an enhancing or a wealth-creating internet that we were promised in the 1990s to one that becomes essentially about the enrichment of Amazon and taking for everyone. And if I can tell that story briefly, Amazon, of course, was a bookstore originally. They then discovered that they had much more value as a platform, that is, being a place where people sold to other people. And in fact, Amazon's the history's largest platform. And, you know, I think for a moment there, maybe I'll date this around 2010, it really was working the way that everyone dreamed, which is to say, you know, people for relatively low prices, Amazon's margin was about between 17 and 20%. You could put your stuff out there, sell it, and make a killing. And the book has stories about, you know, a barber who starts selling hair products, starts becoming rich, hiring more people. You know, it is like the ancient forums or the city market somewhere where people who don't have their own stores and infrastructure can make a lot of money. So it goes that way. The problem begins when Amazon beats eBay out, has no real competitors, and that becomes a total monopoly, basically, over the sellers and the buyers, and then they just start to turn the dials. And I think that illustrates everything I'm trying to talk about. And the most extreme example, the one in the book, are their sponsored results, which may seem like a small thing. You know, the little, when you search for something and they suggest, hey, maybe you'll like this. That little, you know, trick ends up becoming this lucrative business. $10 million, $20 million. When I researched the book, it was over $50 billion for something that costs nothing and makes the product worse, makes it harder to get what you're looking for. Last year, $70 billion, which I'm going to warrant is more than, you know, the profits of half of the UK tech. Maybe the entire UK tech industry combined is not making $70 billion in profits. So they've sort of perfected this extractive model. They extract from their employees. They extract from their sellers. They get as much as they can from the customers. And all of it goes in kind of this, you know, giant vacuum towards Amazon. And in some ways, there's almost no way out. It's very hard, at least for me, in the United States, to quit.
1: Because it's so convenient, right?
0: It's convenient.
1: And convenience becomes dependence, as you write.
0: Yes, I do. And then the sellers, they can't leave either. So we're all there, you know, in the same way Romans, ancient Rome, once the forum was established, well, that's where you had to buy and sell. There's no alternative after a while. But the forum wasn't trying to, you know, influence. It wasn't trying to make as much money as possible. It was just trying to facilitate business. So that's the difference.
1: It's called the age of extraction. What's being harvested from us?
0: Well, I think everything possible. In many ways, we are the resource, which makes it different than other ages. I think the business model of the platforms is actually well compared to casino business models in the sense that it doesn't really matter what you do. The house will win. So as long as you're spending time Amazon, you know, Facebook, Instagram, TikTok, there is, you know, straightforward fees and whatever kind of fee money they can charge. There's the harvest of attention, you know, your human attention and time to be resold to advertisers. There is the harvesting of data, which then ends up being valuable for both advertising, other purposes, also artificial intelligence. They just harvest from every single activity. And that's the role they play. They're in the middle. We're in an age of middleman power, where the middlemen always win and take as much from every transaction as they can.
1: Mm. How does artificial intelligence change the story?
0: Artificial intelligence is both a source of potential hope, possibly, but also, I think, seen by the platforms as the key to a level of extraction even beyond what they have going now, if that seems possible. Let me take both possibilities in turn. In terms of, you know, an optimistic, positive story, maybe it is the case that armed with artificial intelligence, each of us can become more productive. Consumers can spend less time searching for things and have them found by an automated agent. You know, maybe we're just like, you know, super people who are more in control of their own destiny. Unfortunately, my opinion is that the deployment of technology has a lot to do with power. And the platforms, and I think many firms, see artificial intelligence through one lens, cutting of costs. And if you're talking about the cutting of costs, that means extraction from employees. Mm. That means, maybe for one thing, having one employee do the work that 30 used to. It could be as much as that. Or it means finding ways to make your employees do whatever they're doing as efficiently as possible, you know, like the Amazon driver who has to do this and is, you know, monitored by AI. So that's what it has, the story. The story's not done yet. Maybe I'm too optimistic. You'll have some challenge to these business models and, you know, maybe a new golden age. But I think the direction is towards extraction at this point.
1: You talked about Wikipedia and Jimmy Wales and, as compared to others, Elon Musk or Mark Zuckerberg or whoever, pushing the millionaire button. Just give us that story.
0: Yeah, or the billionaire. I think Wikipedia and Jimmy Wales' person represent almost an alternative version of what the internet could have been, and a deliverance on this dream of the 90s, as I called it. You know, Wikipedia and Google in the early 1000s were roughly equal in their levels of traffic. And it is very much the case, I believe, that if Jimmy Wales had wanted to, he could have, like Sam Altman did, you know, steamrollered over his board and say, we're running ads, and made himself into a billionaire. In a sense, it's as if every morning he woke up, there was a billionaire button next to his bed that he could have pushed. And to his enduring credit, and to his credit, and a demonstration of some nobility of character, he never pushed it. He never pushed it. Now, you know, the culture of Silicon Valley has often chosen to mock Jimmy Wales, to say, well, look, look at these guys, you know, flying their private planes and, you know, as rich as God, and look at you, you're just have a couple $100 million or something, you know. But, you know, over time, Wikipedia has not thrown any elections, as far as I can tell. It has not disgraced itself by becoming a, you know, festering pool of trolling and toxic content. It has not, as far as I can tell, led to the, you know, predation of any children. It has a lot to be proud of. And Jimmy Wales, I feel like I'm, you know, overflowing, but he has a lot to be proud of. All the people involved in that project. And there is a different universe. Maybe we can get back there where more of the internet is like that, what it was supposed to be, you know, essentially non-commercial operation, even though it makes a ton of money. You know, Wikipedia, by the donation model, has all the money they need. Sorry, I don't want to interfere with their fundraising efforts. But it is certainly the case that they make more than they need to operate. And for some reason, everyone felt, well, oh, we know we need to make billions and billions of dollars off these things, which really don't. I mean, how much money do the sidewalks make? You know, other forms of infrastructure. They don't make money. They, you know, it's a whole different thing. These are supposed to be the facilitating infrastructures of our age, and we've let them become these extractive tools.
1: And so what would a healthier platform economy look like? And what are the most important changes that you would make tomorrow?
0: I mean, I don't know, tomorrow, it wouldn't happen tomorrow, but let's say if you could really imagine if you had something like a public interested version of social media whose real goal was actually to get you in touch with your closest friends and family and just sort of make sure, you know, that its idea was not to expose you to advertising or try to get you hooked, but try to make sure that, you know, your friends and family, you know, maybe surrounding Christmas, greet each other, birthday, you know, they do a little bit of this, but then mixed in with a lot of other stuff. You know, imagine online platforms like a different version of Amazon that actually sought to enrich the sellers and at some level change some class dynamics within a country to make it possible to have a real wealth from being an independent seller. You know, not to be desperately hanging on this tiny margin, but to have real pools of independent wealth through being an online seller. You know, imagine a different version of Spotify or YouTube, where creators, you know, with talent found their audience and kept most of the money. And we're not, you know, fighting with, with Google and YouTube, who are trying to seize most of the profits for themselves. I mean, there's a lot of surplus, a lot of money, a lot of potential. The internet is supposed to be the intermediary instead of this taking from everybody.
1: Mm. You are critical, obviously, throughout this book, but you're not pessimistic. What gives you hope?
0: I am an optimist, mainly because I'll say two things. I think as humans, we can imagine things to be better, and then once we've figured out what they could be, we're often able to achieve it. The other is, I think that, I guess, the history of private power, the history of monopoly, suggests that at certain times we have risen up against it. And I'm thinking of the progressive era in the 1910s, 1920s, in the American context, the New Deal. You know, we have changed things before. So it's a problem we faced before, and it's a problem we can face again and beat.
1: Tim, thank you so much for speaking to me.
0: Yes, it's been really a pleasure. Thanks.
1: Tim Wu is the author of The Age of Extraction, How Tech Platforms Conquered the Economy and Threaten Our Future Prosperity. It's published by Vintage. It's a New Yorker Best Book of 2025, and it's out now. 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I'm Georgina Godwin. Many thanks to my producer, Steph Chungu, and thank you for listening.
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2: Hello there, it's Emma Nelson here. Confect Corner's coming up. First, so some music from Italy. This is Dove Andiamo a Ballare Questa Sera by Poppa.

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cut this dance to introduce myself as the chosen one to speak. 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May it be filled with a pleasure principle in circumference to my voice. About those other Jennies I reckoned with, lost them all like a homework excuse. This time the magic number is two, cause it takes two, not three, to seduce. My destiny of love is brought to an apex. Sex is a mere

Now it's time to let this rhyme style get somewhat poured in the mold. 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Life will be dim at the cut of a rim. Take it as filled to the rim as in brim. Squeeze your stoop like Betty Boop, then make camel alphabet soup and spell plug ones within. Forward march is the same when transistors will play. Coming to bed is the move. Dolby sound will be thin top crown when I put the needle into your groove.

0: It's I again, and the soul that I send is taking steps to reach your heart. Any moment you feel alone, I can fill up your empty part. We can ascend till we reach daylight heaven, and in a spin we'll hit the top 10. Then we can meet Mr. Stucky and Pop's brother Lucky will preach, let the wedding begin. Shot by an arrow of Cupid through a string of a G-clef, my dear, I claim your death. And if you could hear me, by golly G, true Goy is ready for what you possess. We could live in my plug tube home, and on Mars where we could be all alone. And we make a song for two picture perfect things, and I sing of how
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1: It's 2000 in Singapore, 1500 in Athens, 1300 here in London, and 9 a.m. in Montevideo. That's the time on Monocle Radio, brought to you by Chanel Watches. It's Sunday the 7th of June and you're listening to Monocle Weekend with me, Emma Nelson, in London. Welcome. Coming up, Confect Corner explores the future of fashion with a preview of the Future Fabrics Expo. And then in an hour's time, we have What We Learned and Tall Stories too. First, though, a look at the newspapers. The NZZ Amtsonntag coming after Switzerland looks ahead to the referendum on limiting the population, which takes place next week. It says Switzerland, with its 10 million inhabitants, because space is becoming scarce in Zurich, the surrounding area must become part of the city. But do the people actually want that? The Publico in Portugal has an interview with Barbara Bulhosa, who's saying that the mobile phone is the biggest enemy of reading a book. One of the founders of Tinta da China, a publishing house that's been around for 2 decades, speaks about the challenges of books reading in her publishing house. She says it's quite an achievement to remain completely independent for 20 years. And Le Figaro has the list that we all want to read, which is the best seaside towns to live in the country. It says safety, weather, attractiveness, tourist appeal, shops and water sports. We've compared and ranked all the seaside towns in France to find those where life is the sweetest and those where you have to be wary. It says living by the water is the ultimate luxury. Quoting the writer André Malraux, it says the world could have been as simple as the sky and the sea. And that's what the papers are talking about today. It's time now for Confect Corner.

0: Welcome to Confect Corner. I'm your host, Sophie Grove, in London. And this month's episode, I'm joined in the studio today by Gillian Tobias and Marcella Palek in Zurich. Bit of a reunion here.
1: I'm so happy to be back in studio with you two.
0: Well, it's great to see you back from your travels, Gillian. And how are you, Marcella, over in Zurich?
2: Very good. Actually freezing a bit. It's ice cold, but I think it's everywhere in Europe. But end of the week, there should be summer temperatures.
0: Exactly. So and we have been sending our summer issue to press for Confect. So it's been very busy. And I feel this wonderful sense of the season kind of unfurling in front of me because there's so many amazing shoots in there, certainly from the south of France, Malta, the shores of, you know, that wonderful kind of like Presqu'île de Jean, and all those places are just kind of like hovering in my mind's eye, Gillian.
1: So you get to dip into summer before we do. I'm a little envious.
0: Yeah, it's like an exercise in complete escapism editing the summer issue because we have to conjure the season a little bit to kind of almost before it kicks in. But there's some really amazing kind of evocations of those really kind of archetypal moments, and then also a lot of discovery in there and beautiful photography. We were in Idre talking about islands and kind of mythology, but also psychology, this idea of the kind of allure of the island. And then we were in, you know, Filicudi and the Aeolian Islands. There's so many islands in this issue.
1: I do love the summer issue because I literally put it in my beach bag and it lasts me my whole holiday because you just dip in as you sort of doze under the palm tree with your toes dangling in the pool and have a good read.
0: And what an image. Wow. What a wonderful image. Yes. Yeah. All those long essays will hopefully accompany you. Well, Marcella, it's been too long. What have you been up to lately? What have you seen and what's caught your eye?
2: So recently, on a blue, sunny Sunday, I visited Schloss Ruet. It's not an island, but it's actually just a 45-minute drive away from Zurich, so very close. First of all, I visited it because I was curious to discover a new hotel that was, you know, in a way, in the middle of nowhere, with no major tourist attractions, no wellness, nothing, but very close by. So the castle, it's a very old one. It was first named

0: built in the 12th century and afterwards rebuilt around 1800, stands high above a small hamlet with the same name, surrounded by classic Swiss woods, cows, meadows, you know, the cliche of Switzerland, offering breathtaking views from the terrace, where I imagine myself having a breakfast on a lazy Sunday, you know. The hotel was opened last year. It was charming and newly refurbished. There is a restaurant belonging to it with very straightforward, no fuss food and an on-site microbrewery, so you don't have to move around far. If you want to take a swim in summer, there you have a little lake of Hull Wheel in reachable in 20 minutes. So, well, I was thinking, what do I need more for a perfect summer weekend? And I'm sure I will come back there, and I just need a quiet weekend surrounded by nature and with no tourists in sight. What do you think about it?
1: I think that's extraordinary that you can find that 20 minutes from such a cosmopolitan city as Zurich, and I'm really quite envious, but I'm struck by how it really reflects how much people do want to just slow down, and that's a luxury, isn't it?
0: Indeed. Actually, you know, at one point you saw all those main tourist attractions, but sometimes there are just too many people and you can't enjoy it anymore. So I prefer no attractions at all. And yeah, reduce to something very simple, easygoing, and I can enjoy this much more.
2: That sounds like a little corner undiscovered.
0: Yeah.
2: Maybe you shouldn't be sharing it on live radio,
1: exactly.
2: Actually, Marcella, come to think of it.
0: And what about you, Sophie? What have you seen that's caught your eye lately?
2: I've been so busy sending Confect Press, but on Saturday night, after we were sort of like putting the final touches to the pages, I snuck off and went to the theatre, the National Theatre, to see Dangerous Liaisons, which is an amazing play from the 18th century. But it's just been retold so many times. But this production is an original one by Christopher Hampton. But the director, who's a woman, Marianne Elliott, had done it in such an incredible way. The stage was this incredible kind of, actually just mirrors that sort of moved. And at one point there was actually smoke and mirrors on stage. And there's incredible choreography. So it was quite classical costumes, but there was a lot of amazing dance, which really was used in a very narrative way to sort of bring on this sense of kind of claustrophobia and revenge and all of these incredibly intense emotional sort of undercurrents in this piece. But it was just amazing to go to the theatre, and I love the Dennis Lasden architecture and this brutalist building that's lit up on the Thames, and then you have this intense couple of hours and then come out and walk across the river, and everything feels completely riveting, really. London can be such a revelation sometimes, even when you've lived here for decades.
1: When you almost sometimes force yourself to see a live production, there's nothing like it. It's just so palpable, that experience of production and wonder and words and cleverness. And you really feel that 2 hours that you've lived life, I think, because we're just so much used to things now being on our screen.
2: And it's interesting because obviously London attracts a lot of talent, and the title role is Aidan Turner, who's, you know, a really big television actor. And then, you know,
1: I have a bit of a crush on.
2: so many people do. And incredible other, some Hollywood names. So there was a few people that were there for that, you could see. But then you get something so different from a live performance, and it is a collective experience. There was a real sense that you were living this rare, rare moment. So I think that somehow theatre in that forum has become more precious in the era of kind of this screen in your pocket. I think it's even more acute that you feel that sense that you are sitting in the dark with thousands of other people.
1: And what I love is that communal experience in the interval. You eavesdrop all the conversations because suddenly there's something to discuss because you've all experienced this production coming at it differently. And listening to different people's conversations and takes on it, I adore.
2: And the guy sitting next to me was laughing so loudly, which I think is really... I actually loved it because he had this kind of really kind of baritone laugh. But I was thinking to myself, This is such a strange experience.
1: And the actors, yeah.
2: And it's very funny. But in the programme, which was partly just this incredible photographic little booklet that you had to get, but Simon Cooper, the Paris-based writer, had penned a little piece about the comparisons of the 18th century and this kind of idea of the aristocratic elite living this decadent life in comparison to today, and the sort of, you know, this sort of 1%, this idea of luxury in Paris being this in a new era and being very, you know, dominant. And it was a really interesting reflection to kind of think about the play as it was in the time, you know, so many hundreds of years ago and now. And I think I've talked about the play enough, sorry. Gillian, enough about me and my little adventures. What have you been up to in the past weeks?
1: Oh, well, I was working at Milan Design Week. I had a week off, which gave me the luxury of time to do things in Milan I often don't. So I decided to spend it going to a number of the Casa Museo. And these are apartments, villas that have been donated to the city of Milan, owned by usually collectors of art in incredible architectural spaces. The most famous probably is Villa Necchi from the film I Am Love, which is extraordinary. And these are places that are almost lost in time because they keep the crockery and the plates. And at Villa Necchi, there's even wardrobes full of hats and handbags and shoes. But the one I went to this time round was the apartment of Antonio Boschi and Marienda Di Stefano. And it's in this incredible Piero Portolupi building. Amazing architect, who I'm absolutely obsessed by. They were passionate about art, and they collected Italian, at the time, up-and-coming artists of the early 20th century. And their apartment became like home for the bohemian creative intelligentsia set. And they had this incredible eye for art, for objets d'art, for furniture. And when they donated the building to the state, it was almost like left as when they lived in it. So you, as a visitor, are privileged to see a collector's eye, what people collect, how they collect it. And this going from kitchen to bathroom to living room to study, it's such an intimate experience compared to, say, going to an art gallery or a museum. And most important to me, I think, was as the sun streamed through the window, being in a Piero Portolupi apartment. He had this incredible sensitivity to glass, and he used glass in very interesting ways in a number of his buildings, and they're very sort of translucent, and it was very much about the morphology of light. And then you can see these stunning, very graphic glass doors into the different rooms. And then his architecture, one of his fixations was on geometry, which he felt was the language of modern life. And as you go up this incredible staircase, there are these mosaic floors that are all sort of rust and cream triangular mosaics. And just to be able to experience one of the greats of Italian architecture in such a private space, I thought was phenomenal. There are many, many other case museos that you can see, but I would almost start at this one and then you work your way around Milan.
2: Well, I feel like boarding a flight now. I'm going. It's such an intimate and emotional space to go to someone's home and see their personal collections like that. I think, to me, it's so much more poignant than going to a museum, because actually that's how we live our lives. I mean, you surround yourself with objects that you truly feel an expression of yourself, and it kind of, it's like an armor. You have a psychological insight into the collectors as well, and then their life lived, their personal moments, just a little breakfast or a lunch. It's a really beautiful thing that they've managed to preserve it, and also have that transparency where people are really allowed in, and you can't have people slobbing out on the sofas because, you know, they're precious. But then there is that kind of very fine line between just feeling that moment of intimacy and then being in that institution of a museum.
1: Well, sometimes when I go to an art gallery and I see masterpiece after masterpiece after masterpiece, they're all like amazing, but it becomes overwhelming. And when you're in a very small, intimate, private space like a person's home, I just see so much beauty in these individual paintings and pieces of art that someone loved enough and was struck by enough to want to live with. And I think I then appreciate the art in a different way, and it resonates with me in a different way.
0: And I start to dream about it.
2: The fashion industry is one of the world's most polluting, but change is coming from the inside. The Sustainable Angle is a not-for-profit organisation on a mission to do just that, connecting designers with the world's most innovative and responsible materials through their Future Fabrics Expo.
1: Convex's Joanna Moser sat down with founder and CEO Nina Morenzi and chief design officer Amanda Johnston to find out what the industry is getting wrong and what it could look like if it got it right. Nina started by explaining the idea behind the Sustainable Angle.
3: So in 2010, I started the Sustainable Angle, which is a not-for-profit organisation in Switzerland, where I'm from and used to live. And then a year later, started the Future Fabrics Expo, which took place in London. And it was all about finding a central sourcing platform that really would speak to the designers and the creatives to offer those incredible material solutions that are not costing the planet, and that was sort of the main driving force back then.
4: Do you think now, 15 years on, people are a bit more aware?
3: Yes, they're definitely more aware. Doesn't mean that they find it particularly easy at a conventional trade fairs now. There's also a lot of greenwashing going on, so we really pride ourselves in showing the best sustainable, innovative solutions that are also really suitable for a cracking fashion collection that speaks to the customer today, which meets the zeitgeist, which is also having a positive impact rather than just, which is what the start was, is trying to find something that doesn't cost the planet. Now it's really about giving fashion a license to operate, meaning unless it has a positive impact on people and planet, what is it good for to produce any more clothing? There is so much clothing around. You can go to resale, you can rent, you can do all sorts of things. So if you're a fashion brand, I think you need to work with materials that actually create a positive and lasting, enabling impact for people and planet.
4: And Amanda, you've been curating this since day one. What's the material that so far has surprised you the most, or something that maybe you were even skeptical about it and now it has won you over?
5: Really interesting question. And there isn't just one material, I would say. You were talking earlier about awareness, and I think that the reason that designers didn't go to choose a certain material was because of a lack of awareness of the sort of implications that Nina was just speaking about. So for me, it definitely isn't one material, but what it is a real understanding of the impacts that all of our raw materials have. My favorite group of materials resides in the plant-based, naturally grown material sector, and also understanding that, you know, a designer doesn't have to just default to cotton, for example. We've got a plethora of materials that are grown on this planet that aren't known very well. So, for example, we speak about nettle fiber. Now, that's a fiber that's forgotten from history, and it's not been really industrially produced in the same way that cotton has, which is why everybody defaults to cotton. That's not to say it's not, it can be a positive fiber, but it can also, if grown badly and managed badly, can be negative on people and planet. So yes, my favorite area is the natural group of materials and embracing the diversity of that particular sector. We love hemp, we love linen. I mean, we want to see it grown responsibly, we want to see it processed responsibly, and that's the due diligence that we do, is bringing those transparent stories to the fashion industry so that they can really understand, what is it I'm making here?
4: And from what I've seen here, I mean, you mentioned the more natural products, but as well, there's some products that you wouldn't say they're quite creative and innovative.
5: Yes.
4: Mushrooms and the banana leaves.
5: Exactly. Yeah.
4: You know, people don't hear about this. What does it feel like the first time you hold one of these materials?
5: Well, those are the exciting ones. You're quite right. The ones that surprise you. I think we all think we know what natural fibers look like, but those two that you just mentioned, the mycelium, which is the root structure of a mushroom, and banana leaves, that's also a natural cellulose fiber, can be modified into lots of different outcomes. When you first see things you've never seen before, there is that value that I think the fashion industry is particularly receptive to, which is they love novelty. They love the wonder of discovery. they love to go, wow, what, how they made that. And I think that's part of what humans respond to, is always, you know, being open and receptive to the next great thing. But we don't just embrace novelty for novelty's sake. We want it to have meaning in relation to, you know, where it's from, the provenance of the material, how it's processed, the impacts upon ecosystems and communities. So we always embrace the new, and there are so many, there are too many to name here, but we're always really thinking about those materials and what do they offer us? Not just from a beauty perspective, that's important, but from, you know, deeper meanings, you know, meaning how's it affecting where it was grown? How's it affecting communities?
4: How close are we these to being in products that I could buy on the high street today?
5: Very close. In fact, we're showcasing in the upcoming expo a whole plethora of material solutions that really cover lots of different product categories. So, for example, if we're recognizing that chemicals are obviously very toxic and there's an awareness of that, what can be the solutions for dyeing, for example? There's a myriad of solutions there that are responsible dyeing, printing.
4: One of your curated areas is called What We Can See, right? Mm-hmm. And, you know, those, the microfibers, the chemical pollutions, what's the most alarming thing that consumers still don't know about that is coming off their clothes?
6: I think you can probably make a difference between what you're ingesting, what's coming through, what you're drinking, what you're eating, how you are, the things you're putting on your skin, so the clothing, also how you're washing and laundering them, and then ultimately also what you're breathing in. So for example, what most people don't know is that when you're having your whatever, your running gear or your outdoors performance stuff, that it's often fleece is a typical part that most people own. But those things, you put them in the washing machine, they all shed, and then that goes into laundry, into the tumble dryer, for example. All of these microfibers that come loose then also get together with dust on your floor. These are the kind of things that then are just not visible, but it's on your floor. These kind of things are really important to make the changes drastically. And I think there's a realization of that. So yes, we are surrounded by all of that in what we're eating, what we're drinking, how we sleep, the beddings that is, you know, that we are in hours and hours a day, which a lot of people sleep on synthetics or you know, new carpets, they have no idea how much off-gassing of VOCs is right there, and they're inhaling it all. So there's so much lack of awareness that really needs changing.
4: And people think immediately on the fashion industry, but as you guys are showing as well, it's not only the fashion industry.
6: No, home and interiors is massive as well, which a lot of people are not aware of. But especially in the UK, the sort of fast fashion in terms of fast furniture is a huge problem. And we know how much flame retardants, they are very toxic, and we're basically inhaling all of it.
4: Mm-hmm. And the expo now is moving, I guess, from London to Brussels in June. What's the significance of that? And also, if you were advising a mid-sized brand right now, what's the single most important material swap that they have to make tomorrow?
6: Yeah, that's an easy one, because it's the one that you're using most. So that's the one that, you know, you should really check out where are the biggest emissions from that use, that material that you're using the most, and that's where you should probably start the change. The reason why we go to Brussels is it was a great opportunity. It goes alongside a textiles recycling expo on 5,000 square meters. We're on 3,000 square meters. There's a hall of 8,000 square meters. So it made a lot of sense to try that out. And it's been really well received from, of course, European fashion brands. And that makes more than half of our following is coming from those countries. For them, it's great. So we have to go where the brands are. And in an ideal world, we could do both. So who knows how this is going to develop, but for now it's been super well received and it creates great momentum. And it's in Brussels where legislation is made, and it's good for us to show the diversity of the fibre portfolio that needs to be looked at. So it's not just recycling, there's so many other materials that show real sustainable alternatives that also have the potential of really being good for business overall, and that's what we want to show in Brussels where legislation is.
4: And on the side of brands and you know, different clothing brands, different homeware brands, I think probably the biggest argument you hear is that, oh, but that's a bit more expensive, oh, that's going to be a trouble in our supply chain. But in reality, from what I was shown earlier, some of it can actually be cost effective.
5: Oh, completely. If you're factoring in, like we spoke about before, if you have got, for example, a technology that can achieve dyeing, which is saving you, you've got massive efficiencies through water, energy, etc., chemicals, then really you have to look at the whole picture and not just the price per meter of that particular fabric. But I think any brand that understands really what their impacts are will factor in this. They're saving, you know, energy, they're saving water, they're saving impacts across the board, and that shows up eventually on the balance sheet. So it's very siloed to just look at the cost of the material alone. Mm-hmm. It's about implementing the hot, exactly, yeah.
6: We all need to get better at communicating those economic benefits that some of these innovative materials bring. And that has not been the sort of priority, I think, in the last few years. And therefore, the attention wasn't really coming from, let's say, the departments that really could unlock some of these incredible innovations. So this, you know, the finance department wouldn't really pay attention to it, or perhaps only at the very end of the innovation being presented, after it had gone through multiple levels of internal assessment and whatnot, or people from logistics or people from overall running the business need to understand that there are so many cost reductions embedded or coming from some of these innovations, and those economic benefits haven't really been highlighted enough by some of those pioneering innovators, and that's a problem. Therefore, sustainability is seen as a drag, but actually it's an absolute enabler beyond, you know, efficiencies. But of course, it's very disruptive. So this is something that is, I think we all in this space need to become much better at.
2: Confex Joanna Moser there. The Future Fabrics Expo takes place on the 24th and 25th of June in Brussels. For more information, head to thesustainableangle.org. Marcella, listening to that report, what's your take on how we use fabric and how's that changed throughout the years?
0: I mean, first of all, it was so good to hear that all the creatives, all the designers enjoy and love discovering using innovative biomaterials. The second thought I had, actually, there is no difference to the values of my grandmother, you know, because kind of those materials that are very, very good in terms of when it comes to sustainability and innovation, all those materials were there already and were very much appreciated the same way like we should appreciate them today. So the story about this is my grandmother. She knew only like very good cotton, linen, silk, wool, with all those amazing properties those natural fibers have. And she valued them as much as she could because they were, of course, precious also in those times. And she had a wardrobe that was much, much smaller than mine today.
2: I believe that.
0: Yes, I must confess. But this wardrobe she had it for all her life, you know. It needed some fixes, some repairs, some adjustments. Maybe fashion was once a little bit like this, like that. But she had all those pieces she had all her life. And actually, I thought we should come back to this nowadays. And to have less but better, this is not new at all, but I hear it, I read it in this direction everywhere. Probably we should like produce differently, of course, and that's why I think it's very important to have the sustainable angle, first of all to inform the industry and the customers, but also find ways to can be financed in production.
2: No, it's a fascinating thought, and I think, you know, this idea that petrochemicals are behind so many fabrics, it's somehow people have divorced the link between the two of them, because fabrics are so tactile and beautiful and they look and move like silk, but actually when you look at the provenance, it's very interesting to consider how mushroom or, you know, banana fiber and all these different, like, you know, even bamboo are coming to the fore as being, you know, very workaday fabrics that have so much more sustainable values at their core. But it's such a complex and vast industry, and I think that the interview just touches on that, but it kind of is so overwhelming that it needs this big picture view.

0: In Reykjavik, a family-run perfumery is turning memories and smells of Icelandic nature into scents.
1: Fischersund, founded by siblings, including Jonsi from Sigur Rós, approaches perfume less as a luxury product and more as an act of storytelling. Each fragrance comes with its own poem, visual identity, and original soundscape.
0: Confex Petri Bertsov visited the brand studio and shop in the Icelandic capital, Reykjavik.
2: First, I'm going to spray the perfume for you. And now I want you to close your eyes and we're going to go back to old Reykjavik. Smoke in the air and tarred telephone poles, aniseeds and black pepper, till freshly mowed grass and tobacco leaves. Dead flowers bow to the ground. In the breeze, the feminine fountain pine tickles the top of your skull. A beached whale is about to explode.
3: That's Lilja Birgisdottir reading the poem that accompanies number 23, one of the signature scents from Fischersund. I'm standing in what used to be a music studio, specifically the creative sanctuary of Lilja's brother Jonsi, the frontman of the Icelandic band Sigur Rós. Stepping into this space, tucked away off one of Reykjavik's main streets, the air is heavy with the smell of indigenous materials such as pine, tar, herbs and smoke. Icelandic moss even clings to the walls, acting as acoustic insulation, a throwback to when Jonsi recorded his ethereal music here. Today, that same space serves as the headquarters for a multisensory project. Each Fischersund scent comes with a story, a poem, a soundtrack and a visual identity. The fragrances are a map of the siblings' memories, of fixing bicycle chains, of old workshops, sulfurous hot springs, salty sea air, and volcanic earth, just to name a few examples. How does the fact that Fischersund is so deeply rooted in Iceland, how does it shape the scents that you create?
2: Our perfumes, they're all rooted in Iceland. And based on our memories or shared memories as a family living in Iceland. So, for example, one perfume is called Number 8 and is inspired by our childhood memories of growing up in a small village called Mosfellsbær. And it's like these memories relate to childhood, like when you got new sneakers and then you would just like go outside and play and, you know, run around. When you're a kid, the bike is your life, you know, your way to get around. And remember when the chain would fall off the bike and you would put it back on and get like sticky fingers. All these memories. And we wanted to kind of honor the scent world of Iceland. It is so unique and different. And Jonsi, who is our nose, he actually moved to LA. He has an American partner. And I mean, talking about contrast, like the, you know, nature in LA versus Iceland. But then he also like appreciated it even more and saw how unique it was. Like, we don't have any exotic fruits or flowers or cactuses, but we have like, you know, the volcanic ash, the moss and the wild herbs. And so that is something we are really working with.
3: Perfume marketing is usually built on escapism. It's all Mediterranean citrus groves, tropical flowers and spices from faraway places. Iceland, on paper at least, doesn't sound like an obvious cradle for a fragrance house. But Fischersund leans directly into the island's grittier sensory palette. Cold air, wet earth, smoke, salt water and moss. The challenge, of course, is transforming those raw elements into something you actually want to wear.
2: We work with an Icelandic distiller called Hrindís. She lives in Borgarnes and she distills all the Icelandic oils. So we have Icelandic essential oils and then we have high quality fragrance oils. But what I feel is with these Icelandic oils, I think maybe because everything is growing up in such a cold climate, they all have this like kind of fresh, kind of cold high notes. But this is, of course, Jonsi's specialty is kind of finding the balance, because like you said, like, you know, this scent of hot water in Iceland is sulfur, and like nobody would want to wear that. And that's where Jonsi comes in. So, and it is beautiful, the connection between scent and music, because in perfumery, you have notes like in music, high notes like citrus, middle notes like lavender, and bass notes like leather and tar. So you can really create symphonies with scents. And that's what how he thinks when he's doing these perfume. It's all about, you know, finding a balance between all these different notes.
3: This connection between music and fragrance runs through everything the brand does. And it's less about traditional branding and more about conjuring an atmosphere or even a memory. The project is essentially a family collective. The siblings come from diverse backgrounds in music, visual art, and photography. Fischer Sund is the container that allows them to bring all of those disciplines together.
2: We're all artists in our own way. Like, we're musicians, perfumers, photographers, visual artists. And always when we met for dinners and we're having a few glasses of red wine, we were always like, oh, it would be so perfect if we could create like a place where we could all come together and just like work together and combine all our different skill set. And when Jonsi moved to LA, this house was suddenly empty, and we were like, oh, okay, let's do it. This is the chance. So we opened here 2017 with like one perfume, number 23, music playing and art on the wall. And it is basically, the beauty of it is collaboration, like working alone versus working in a group. And of course, because we are family, we're really close, really good friends. There's like this trust. And we have very similar aesthetics, which is really good. But it's kind of, there are like endless ideas, because like, okay, Jonsi shows us a scent, and we're like, oh, wow, this reminds me of like this and that. And then, you know, we create like an artwork or a video piece, and then the guys come in and like, oh, like do music. And it's just like one medium like feeds the other. So it's like endless creativity. And that was our dream, just to come together, create, put all our different skill sets together, and, you know, travel the world together and have fun.
3: Most perfume retail can feel somewhat intimidating or even clinical. Fischer Sund feels more like a gallery or a listening room, a space that encourages visitors to sit, smell, to listen, and to linger.
2: I would love for them to come in, slow down, and kind of get connected with their intuition, because what we love showing people is the importance of the sense of smell. It's not just, you know, when you burn your toast or the milk is sour. It the sense of smell is our oldest sense, and it's directly connected with our memories and emotions. So when you wake up to the amazingness of the sense of smell, like, I don't know, you suddenly, there is like this wonder that happens in your everyday life. You're just like smelling and noticing, and you're never more in the now than the moment you're smelling and being aware.
3: The niche perfume market has become increasingly crowded of late, full of brands promising authenticity and storytelling. But all too often, those stories feel reverse engineered by a marketing department in Paris or New York. What makes Fischer Sund different is that the storytelling was there from the start. The perfumes emerge from the real textures of Icelandic life, such as old harbor workshops, wet moss, salty sea wind, and the grease of a bike chain on a teenage ride through small town streets. The inclusion of music isn't a branding exercise either. It's a window into how closely scent and sound are linked in the minds of the people who live here. For Confect Corner in Reykjavik, I'm Petri Wurtsov.

0: And finally, to London, the Barbican in particular, where the Colombian artist Delcy Morales premieres her first sculpture in the UK with the Institute.
1: The project, Oregia, responds to the Barbican's iconic concrete architecture, carrying forward their commitment to commissioning beyond its gallery walls.
0: Hand-built from clay, soil, hay and plant seed, additionally combined with the scent of cinnamon and cloves, this engenders a sensory encounter that triggers emotions and memories, encouraging a more ethical relationship with what Morales calls the mother of all materials.
1: Confex Steph Chungu went to the Barbican to speak with Delcy, with the help from Delcy's translator, Devi.
2: El Barbican Center es una escultura maravillosa.
3: The Barbican Center has a marvelous architecture, and I was looking a lot at the materials that the Barbican Center is made out of. I look at the history of it, and particularly the concrete, the material of concrete, and I wanted to respond to it, but in particular to that masculinity in these materials.
2: Circular y dentro de este espacio tan fuerte.
4: And the concrete of the Barbican in connection with the forms of your sculpture, what was your discourse like? What was your thinking behind these materials when working on Oregia?
2: Para mí, esta plaza en particular donde iba a ir mi...
3: When I started to work with the Barbican Center, I looked at the plaza, at the main court, the Barbican Center, and I recognized this void. So I wanted to respond to that void. I wanted to put some sort of another void inside this void. So I responded to this brutalist architecture, embracing it, in a way, kissing it, kissing the void somehow.
2: Brutalista está ocurriendo. El beso brutalista.
4: And this installation engages smell as a form as well, using cinnamon, cloves, natural earths. What can scent communicate that visual language can't with this installation?
2: No relacionamos el concreto con ningún olor.
3: So concrete, usually we don't associate concrete to a particular smell. Maybe when you open up a bag of concrete or of cement, you will have some sort of smell. But that in comparison with soil is a totally different experience, because organic matter usually has a lot of smell. Cinnamon and cloves, all of that have very powerful scents that I am deeply interested on. So in a way, it's a form of responding to the absence of smell of concrete.
4: It smells very fresh. It has like a centering presence. It makes you feel still, if that makes sense in a way.
2: Es el olor.
3: Of course, yes. The smell makes you still because you remember. Because you probably remember something that made you happy before, like the smell of the forest, or that dessert that your grandma made for you, or that your friend made for you.
2: ¿Qué hizo tu abuela o que tu compañera te hizo?
4: Your practice has minimalistic and abstract aesthetics. What connects them to your work?
2: En Origo, nada sobra.
3: At this work, nothing is extra. There's nothing decorating it. That is the essential message of it. Everything on it is essential and is needed. In that sense, it's a little bit like concrete. It's something that should feel as it is and nothing else. Somehow, I think this is a minimalistic brutalism.
4: Speaking of, this project marks the first use of the sculpture court in the Barbican in over a decade. How did that shape your approach to creating a communal space?
2: El Barbican es un lugar que te abraza.
3: Well, the Barbican Center is something that embraces community, embraces people from all over the world. For a lot of people, it's their favorite place. When I talk to people, people often refer to it with so much affection, so much love. So in that sense, Origo, it's a work of art that comes from another dimension as well. It's somehow some sort of time travel, Origo is also something that refers to the caves, to the ancient times in which communities and people gather inside the caves to find protection. So in that sense, I see a connection.
4: Speaking of people, visitors are invited, roam the tunnels, touch the sculpture, basically become part of the ecosystem of your sculpture. How important is physical participation to your work?
2: Nosotros nos alimentamos de productos de la tierra.
3: And so we feed from soil products. Our life somehow depends on soil. We are, in that sense, we are earth. We are soil. So entering in the work is somehow the same thing like entering into matter and also entering into darkness. And that might operate in the sense of reminding us that we are part of nature. And that's something that becomes evident in the work.
4: Final question. How does Origo ask visitors to reconsider their relationship with soil and materials?
3: When visitors enter into the work of art, their own bodies will remember. It's some sort of a journey inwards.
0: That was Delcy Marola speaking to Confex Steph Chungu. Origo is presented at the Barbican until the 31st of July. And that's all for Confect Corner today. My thanks to Julian DeBias for joining me in the studio and to Michela Palik in Zurich. Confect Corner is produced and edited by Steph Chungu and Joanna Moser. Our thanks also to Laura Kramer in Zurich and to Hunter Wang for editing assistance. Remember to pick up a copy of the latest issue of Confect. It's on all good newsstands now. I'm Sophie Grove. Thanks for listening.
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5: Hello there, it's Emma Nelson here, bringing you some music for your Sunday. 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

0: Alexis Taylor and I Can Feel Your Love. Stay tuned to Monocle Radio. It's nearly 1400 here in London. We have What We Learned in just a moment.
1: You are listening to Monocle Radio in association with Chanel Watches. The silhouette of the J12 watch sets itself apart with its clean, precise lines. Yet once worn, it is its softness that stands out. Polished with diamond powder, the highly resistant ceramic that adorns it entirely feels as smooth as silk against the skin. A sensory appeal, painstakingly perfected for over a quarter of a century, that reveals the watchmaking excellence of Chanel. An invincible softness that becomes one with whomever wears it. Chanel Watches, official timekeeper of Monocle Radio.

0: we learned. And then we have 50 years of London's Undercroft skate space on Tall Stories coming up. So, lots to look forward to. First, though, a look at the headlines in the newspapers. The NZZ am Sonntag coming after Switzerland looks ahead to the referendum on limiting the population, which takes place next week. It says Switzerland, with its 10 million inhabitants, because space is becoming scarce in Zurich, the surrounding area must become part of the city. But do the people actually want that? The Publico in Portugal has an interview with Barbara Bulhosa, who's saying that the mobile phone is the biggest enemy of reading a book. One of the founders of Tinta da China, a publishing house that's been around for 2 decades, speaks about the challenges of books, reading and her publishing house. She says it's quite an achievement to remain completely independent for 20 years. And Le Figaro has the list that we all want to read, which is the best seaside towns to live in the country. It says safety, weather, attractiveness, tourist appeal, shops and water sports. We've compared and ranked all the seaside towns in France to find those where life is the sweetest and those where you have to be wary. It says living by the water is the ultimate luxury. Quoting the writer André Malraux, it says the world could have been as simple as the sky and the sea. And that's what the papers are talking about today. A look now at some of the other stories that caught everybody's eye, particularly that of Andrew Muller. Here's what we learned.
1: We learned this week that despite what might have been widely and indeed forgivably assumed, Young MC, Brett Michaels, Morris Day, Martina McBride and the Commodores are all, in the year of our Lord 2026, in a position to turn down work.
2: The president also targeted musical acts who have pulled out of Freedom 250 celebrations, calling them overpriced singers.
1: And slash or, we learned that all of the above suboptimal entertainers had decided that there is something beneath their dignity. And by way of benchmark, this is one of the things in which former Poison yelper Brett Michaels has willingly participated.
3: Get everything ready. We got 25 hot women in, man. And I know, deep in my heart, deep in my soul, and deep in my loins, that one of these 25 women is going to be the one for me.
1: Rock of Love with Brett Michaels. 3 goddamn seasons, 40 goddamn episodes. If any of our many listeners in the United States are wondering whether persisting with the lark these last 2.5 centuries has really been worth it. Anyway, we learned that despite these desertions, a couple of the acts inexplicably engaged to wish the Declaration of Independence a happy semi-quincentennial intended to honour the booking, by golly, and they were...
4: Ice, ice, baby. All right, stop, collaborate and listen. Ice is back with my brand new invention.
1: Vanilla Ice, possibly, who knows, out of sympathy for a fellow Floridian with weird blonde hair who was perhaps briefly mildly amusing 3 or 4 decades ago, and...
5: It's a tragedy for me to see the dream is
1: the surviving half of Milli Vanilli. Maybe, again, this is mere inane speculation, a case of game recognizing game when it comes to perpetrating a massively profitable scam at the expense of the credulity of the American public.
6: Ooh.
1: But... and thank you for that. Best New Artist at the 1990 Grammy Awards, in case anyone is wondering how seriously to take these things. Anyway, we learned that even Milli Actual Vanilli had decided upon mature reflection that participation in the Freedom 250 concerts might cause people to doubt their artistic integrity.
7: But throughout the week, we turn into a circus. And this is not what I signed.
1: Which would be like people doubting the ability of a heron to ride a bicycle. Come on, producers, make an effort. Thank you. But we learned that, to extend Milli Vanilli's astute circus simile, the ringleader of this particular big top had rethought the lineup.
8: President Trump says he will now headline a celebration of the country's 250th anniversary on the National Mall after several artists backed out of performances.
1: Yes. We learned that instead of the originally envisioned several days' worth of special performances by acts who most Americans could only otherwise see live in concert if they happened to be staying at the Holiday Inn in Topeka on a Tuesday night, President Donald

0: Trump would, however reluctantly and uncharacteristically, make it all about himself.
1: Hooray.
0: But we learned that he was at least workshopping some new material. For while America as a nation and the rest of us as an increasingly bemused world can doubtless anticipate the greatest hits, like who isn't looking forward to hearing...
2: I never understood wind, and I know windmills very much. I've studied it better than anybody. I know it's very expensive. They're made in China.
0: Or singing along with...
3: And you go into the shower, right? You turn on the water, drip, drip, drip.
0: Or perhaps even being treated to some earlier work for the true heads.
3: And then they have cans of soup. Soup.
0: The soup soup song, am I right? Two 1990 cultural references in one, what we learned, that's how tightly our thumb grips the pulse of our time.
4: Come on.
5: Just get on with it.
0: Where were we? Yes, we learned that Trump's new bit is about the length of the Lincoln Memorial reflecting pool in Washington, D.C., relative to the height of well-known skyscrapers. Hit it.
3: Those are among the tallest buildings in the world, including the Empire State Building, World Trade Center, Sears Tower, Chicago. So if you lay it on its side, you take two or three of them to fill it in, because the width is very, almost 200 feet wide.
0: Don't know if we'd open with it, to be honest. And...
6: Matko, matko, Jaśko idzie!
0: We learned that the people of Poland can go to hell.
7: That's totally uncalled for.
8: I know some great Polish people.
0: Bear with us. We mean no ill will to the nation or people of Poland. We note merely that a controversial bus route to the Polish seaside settlement of Hell, with one L, has been revived.
9: Yeah.
0: Regular tuners in to this, the weekly What We Learn news review on Monocle Radio, may recall that some while back we learned that Hell's local bus company, PKS Gdynia, had buckled before the teeth gnashing and garment rending of local Bible chewers who were unamused by the adorning of the bus to Hell with the route number 666 and changed the number to 669, which you'd reckon might cause more problems than it solved. Anyway, we learned that a different operator of Charabank services, specifically Flixbus, has instituted a new service from Krakow via Warsaw to Hell and dubbed it Route 666, from which we learned researching this bit has delighted the world sub-editors who can once again wheel out the Highway to Hell headlines. But we, for one whimsical news review, are checking out on a deeper cut.

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1: And my thanks to Andrew and all the team on What We Learned. You're listening to Monocle Radio with me, Emma Nelson. It's time now to dive into the city. This is Tall Stories.
2: Everyone sees the city differently. For skateboarders, unremarkable pieces of urban infrastructure, benches, squares, railings and steps, all have the potential to be the site of their next trick. And in the UK, there is one space that has been central to the skateboarding scene over the past half century. You're listening to Tall Stories, a Monocle production brought to you by the team behind The Urbanist. I'm Andrew Tuck. In this episode, Sophie Monaghan-Coombs heads along to the exhibition Skate 50 to find out more about Undercroft Skate Space.
3: The south side of the River Thames is lined with restaurants, cultural venues and drinking spots. Places that have made this area famous. But so too has a somewhat grubbier site, a skate park, the UK's most notorious, that lies underneath the arts venue, the South Bank Centre.
4: South Bank Centre is celebrating its 75th anniversary this year. The South Bank Centre was born out of the Festival of Britain, but the skate space comes slightly later. The skate space came out of when they built the Queen Elizabeth Hall, and there was a kind of space left underneath which didn't have a exact purpose for it, and it was kind of colonised and started to be used by skaters and has become known as the Undercroft or South Bank or the skate space, and that is space is celebrating 50 years of use.
3: Cedar Lewison is a curator at the South Bank Centre. While crafty skaters might have quickly seen the potential of the Undercroft for their pastime, the relationship between the space and the formal infrastructure here hasn't been easy. The early 1990s was a particularly turbulent time for the Undercroft. Skateboarders were deterred with bollards and pebbles that made it harder to skate. And in 1993, the lights were turned off, so skaters hoping to film or photograph their tricks had to bring their own lights and a generator. More recently, a proposal in 2013 for a new wing of the South Bank Centre included the permanent closure of the Undercroft. It caused a huge uproar led by the Long Live South Bank organisation and, eventually, a record-breaking petition against a UK planning proposal. Finally, an agreement was reached to ensure the long-term future of the Undercroft. The subculture's enduring mark on London's architecture was formalised.
4: I think historically and even currently, skating is a kind of subculture and, you know, it kind of reclaims space. It reclaims space that maybe has other uses or doesn't have a designated use. And in a way, that I think that's the kind of genius of skating, is skaters, they see the world as a possibility of places to skate. So in seeing the world as a place to skate, skaters maybe come up against different authorities, let's say. And that's, through researching the exhibition, I've seen that is actually a historic thing as well. You know, as soon as the skating craze kind of hit the UK in the early 70s, it didn't take long for people to start trying to stop it and ban it in various ways. And South Bank is part of that story.
3: Just like skating a half pipe, the history of the Undercroft has been one of ups and downs. But it is ultimately a story of community perseverance. This year, the South Bank Centre buildings and their associated walkways and stairs were awarded Grade 2 listed status. It means that the Undercroft's future is assured and the South Bank will feature skaters grinding, sliding and kick-flipping for many years to come.
4: I do think it's important that the skate space is recognised as a site of architectural heritage, and hopefully that does set a little bit of a precedent for other cultural spaces, skate spaces, that they can be protected. Certainly lots of spaces around the UK and around the world are under threat. Lots of these kind of non-commercial spaces are under threat. But I think it is important for governments, local councils, cultural organisations to value these spaces. It's a kind of intangible heritage that needs to be valued. The timeline is called The Story So Far. The exhibition celebrates the last 50 years, but we are very much looking forward to the next 50 years. But the good thing is, because the space is protected, we know the space will be there for the next 50 years.
2: 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I'm Andrew Tuck. Goodbye. 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

0: way it goes. My therapist told me that I should tell you the truth, and you're still angry. So sometimes I feel like I still should have lied. I tell you the truth because I care, but I also lie to you because I care. But if I tell you the truth, I guess I can sleep better at night. But then it looks like I don't care because I'm telling you the truth. I mean, I guess I'm just not a... Everybody hates when they get to that part when they realize that I don't want to tell you I don't care, but if it seems like I don't care, it doesn't mean I don't care. It just looks like I don't care. Because my emotions have been sanded off. I live in LA, sweetie. What do you expect?
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0: You giving me first kiss. 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
1: pills.
0: You giving me heart. 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

0: Sophie Royer on Monocle Radio. Stay tuned, it's nearly 1500 here in London. The best bits of Monocle Radio are coming up next in The Curator.
1: 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Yet its greatest strength lies in its softness. Polished with diamond powder, it feels as smooth as silk against the skin. Combined with the Caliber 12.1 manufacturer movement, the exceptional material embodies all the expertise and cutting-edge technology of Chanel watchmaking. An invincible softness that becomes one with whomever wears it. Chanel Watches, official timekeeper of Monocle Radio.
0: It's 2200 in Manila, 1700 in Moscow, 1500 here in London, and 8 a.m. in Calgary. That's the time on Monocle Radio, brought to you by Chanel Watches. Hello there, it's Emma Nelson here on Monocle Weekends on the 7th of June 2026. Welcome. In a moment, the best of Monocle Radio from the last 7 days on The Curator. So lots to look forward to. First, though, a glance at the headlines in the newspapers.

0: Interview with Barbara Bulhosa, who's saying that the mobile phone is the biggest enemy of reading a book. One of the founders of Tinta da China, a publishing house that's been around for two decades, speaks about the challenges of books reading in her publishing house. She says it's quite an achievement to remain completely independent for 20 years. And Le Figaro has the list that we all want to read, which is the best seaside towns to live in the country. It says safety, weather, attractiveness, tourist appeal, shops and water sports. We've compared and ranked all the seaside towns in France to find those where life is the sweetest and those where you have to be wary. It says living by the water is the ultimate luxury. Quoting the writer André Malraux, it says the world could have been as simple as the sky and the sea. And that's what the papers are talking about today. It's time now for the curator.
1: Hello and welcome to The Curator on Monocle Radio with me, Chris Chermak. Over the next 60 minutes, we'll bring you some of the very best interviews and reports from the past week of coverage on Monocle Radio. We've got highlights from our studios here at Midori House and from around the world. This week, the U.S. Special Presidential Envoy for Tourism, Exceptionalism and Values, the Ambassador Nick Adams, will discuss how to sell America in 2026.
2: There was a bit of a dip last year. I apportion some of that, at least, to the fact that I think a lot of people knew that 2026 was the big year for America, and they thought that they'd rather wait and travel for this year as opposed to last year.
1: And we hear from Sue Tilley, one of the artist Lucian Freud's main muses from the mid-1990s.
3: It was a very pleasant experience. You know, sometimes you ate a bit, but I was so lucky being in the company of, you know, one of the greatest artists in the world. He was very entertaining, gave me delicious food, took me to nice restaurants. You know, it was amazing, really.
1: All that and much, much more over the next hour here on The Curator with me, Chris Chermak. Welcome to our highlights show, The Curator, here on Monocle Radio. First of all, branded as the biggest sporting event in the world, three host nations, the United States, Canada, and Mexico, will welcome an expanded number of national teams to the World Cup this week. The tournament is usually a surefire banker when it comes to tourism, a chance for a country or countries to display their organizational, cultural, and welcoming prowess. This year's event takes place with the number of visitors to the United States dropping, however, and significantly. Various estimates place numbers down 5.5% from the year before. So what's changed? Well, for Monday's edition of The Globalist, Emma Nelson was joined in the studio by U.S. Special Presidential Envoy for Tourism, Exceptionalism and Values, Ambassador Nick Adams. Emma began by asking the ambassador why now was the right moment for a newly created role.
2: Basically, I'm the brand ambassador for the United States. Tourism had never been represented on the presidential or White House level prior to my appointment in March. We were the only G20 country to not have that. But the United States is entering a golden era of mega events, sporting events, starting this summer with our 250th birthday, followed, of course, with our FIFA World Cup. And then beyond that, we have the Olympics, the Paralympics, the Rugby Men's World Cup, the Rugby Women's World Cup, potentially the Women's FIFA World Cup. We also have the Winter Olympics in 2032 in Salt Lake City. There's also a potential of the World Expo being in Miami in 2035. So this is the time to capitalize. This is the time for there to be representation of tourism and travel at the highest possible level of the federal government. I'm delighted. I'm very excited. We have 50 states, which in effect are 50 different countries. And it's just, we've got everything. We'd love to invite people to come.
0: Okay, so you're busy. Now, talking about inviting people to come, we do have to ask straight away about the fact that numbers are down coming from the year before. And you say 50 states, but hotel operators in, what, 11 of the US host cities say that bookings are below their expectations when it comes to the World Cup this year. What do you believe has gone wrong?
2: Oh, well, Emma, look, I would push back on that analysis. I can tell you that all the latest data coming across my desk shows an uptick, shows a bounce back, shows a resurgence, 3% more flights, 1 million more seats, higher visitor numbers, a 5% forecast of a higher spend. More people are choosing America now. I can tell you that from the World Travel and Tourism Council, they have predicted a 2.1% growth in tourism contracts.

0: contribution to American GDP, 12% more jobs in that sector. And then, of course, the great aviation analysts at Cirium have told us that there are 93,000 flights between June and October of this year, which is a 3% increase on June to October 2025. Hotel rooms are filling up. We're very excited where we're at right now for the World Cup. As you know, with these kind of events, Emma, often there's last-minute purchases of tickets and organisations. You're right, there was a bit of a dip last year. I apportion some of that, at least, to the fact that I think a lot of people knew that 2026 was the big year for America, and they thought that they'd rather wait and travel for this year as opposed to last year.
1: It's interesting you've got the facts to back it all up, which is, you know, good. It's your job. But there is a difference, isn't there, between facts which impress, but the feeling is somewhat different. I mean, if you look at the way that this is being covered in the run-up, I'm just looking at the LA Times, it says US World Cup hotel bookings are disappointing and Donald Trump is a major reason. It is that perception that you've got a problem with at the moment, isn't it?
0: It is. Look, there are misperceptions, there are false perceptions that have been built by media, and it's unfortunate. Unfortunately, there are people around the world that have been led to believe that Americans are inhospitable, that America is unwelcoming, that America is unsafe, that America is super extremely expensive, that upon arrival, they're going to be detained, their social media is going to be poured over. All of this is just not true. And if you go and want to really know what it's like to visit as a tourist to the United States now, ask your friends, ask your neighbours, ask your colleagues at work that have recently been what it was like. If you come to America, 99.9% of people are not going to have a problem. In fact, I would go as far to say, Emma, that their visit will be seamless from the moment they touch down on the tarmac to the moment they check into their hotel.
1: It is difficult that you talk about the perception. Actually, it's the Hotel and Lodging Association is saying that the path to the US for many World Cup travellers feels increasingly less like a red carpet welcome. And you have acknowledged there that there is that difficulty. But it's, you know, you're here on the media now. You've got the chance to say, you know, America is amazing, which is, you know, totally understandable. It's your job. But when you have the Hotel and Lodging Association chucking out warnings and saying, look, this is actually a big problem for us, how do you go about fixing that? Because, as you say, the numbers are interpretable. The perception is interpretable, but you actually do have organisations here saying, help.
0: Look, for the first time, like I say, my position has been created in part so that I can combat and counter a lot of these perceptions that have been built up, that I can personally invite and make the case. I was once a tourist, as all of your listeners can probably tell from my
1: we'll come to that in a minute.
0: Deeply South American accent, Southwest. So, look, I know what it's like to be a tourist. I know what it's like to spend time in the United States as someone not living there. I did that for a number of years. And I want people to realise that the American people are the most hospitable, they are the most welcoming. America is such an exciting place. The landscapes, the energy, the positivity, the optimism, it is all just supercharged. And I can promise anyone out there listening that if you come to the US, you will make memories that will last you a lifetime.
1: Where's your target market now? Who do you want to come over the border?
0: Everybody. We're inviting the world to come and join us, to come and spend time in the United States, to make those memories that will last them a lifetime upon their return. I mean, this is the 50 states are really 50 different countries. And I'd add, Emma, there's 100 reasons to visit each one of them. So come and see us. Come and spend time with us. Come and enjoy. You're going to love it. I mean, it's just a... it's a place like no other.
1: I'm sure it is. Talk to us a little bit more. I mean, the list of the attractions that you've got are pretty sporting based. There's a hope for the expo in Florida, but everything else is sport, sport, sport. So when it comes to the way that you are targeting tourism in 2026, once we've addressed the World Cup and then we have the Olympics, that idea of luxury travel, sports tourism, cultural tourism, business travel, where do you think that American can grow?
0: Look, I think that America, first of all, it's important to give context. America is the world's biggest tourism industry. Tourism is not America's biggest sector, but American tourism is the world's biggest tourism sector. Our visitor economy alone, $1.4 trillion, is more than most countries in the world's GDP. So we are very dominant, but we want to make sure that America remains the number one tourism industry in the world.
1: So why do you think we needed to create your post in March this year if America was so good?
0: Yeah, because like I say, we want to grow even further. There's always room for improvement. But we've got so many reasons now for travel and tourism to only increase, from our 250th birthday to those sporting events. America is going to be center stage. Our small towns, our big cities, our mountains, our deserts, our vineyards, our theme parks. We've got everything. Lobster shacks in Maine, jazz clubs in New Orleans, ski runs in Utah.
1: And your voice. We do have to, if a keener listener will notice that there's a very unusual part of America that you come from. Talk us through who you are.
0: Born and raised, Emma, in Australia.
1: Thank you.
0: I immigrated to the United States, became a citizen, now proudly American. And like I say, I think that my experience as a former tourist really helps me in this role. And it's probably part of the reason why President Trump has given me the most incredible honour to be able to sell America to the world.
1: And do you speak, fluent Greek and German as well?
0: Yes.
1: How often do you use that?
0: Whenever I'm travelling. Whenever I need to, I pull it out, Emma.
1: Excellent. Finally, what's on your carry-on? Actually, no, second to last question. What's on your carry-on?
0: What's on my carry-on?
1: What does the tourism minister, the tourism ambassador, carry on in his hand luggage?
0: Well, laptop, iPad, chargers, a few American candies, just in case I, feel like putting
1: something...
0: You want
1: to keep those blood sugar levels up, right?
0: Right, 100%. Very
1: Excellent.
0: Important, Emma, very important. So I think nothing terribly exciting.
1: Okay. And when it comes to the World Cup, there's rumours that Anthony Albanese is coming to Seattle for June the 20th to watch the Socceroos. Who will he be cheering? America or Australia?
0: Who will he be cheering for?
1: Who will you be cheering?
0: I'll be cheering for the USA.
2: Ambassador Nick Adams, the US Special Presidential Envoy for Tourism, Exceptionalism and Values, speaking to Monocle's Emma Nelson earlier this week. This is The Curator, and staying on the theme of the World Cup for our next highlight. World Cups are synonymous with the Panini World Cup sticker albums. From Brazil to Germany, from Mexico to the UK, we are all hooked. And for the occasion, Monocle Radio's Fernando Augusto Pacheco went to the Panini offices in London to discuss this year's album, which now features 48 teams. At the office, Fernando was joined by Katie Gritt, head of marketing for sport at Panini. And in this highlight, they discuss what the album means for the brand.
3: This is the biggest collection that we've ever done. We've got 48 teams now to represent in the album, so it's the biggest collection. So with that comes a lot of challenges for our team, obviously, in terms of making sure that we deliver an album that our collectors would expect from us whilst still being able to represent 48 teams effectively. But also that gives us a huge amount of opportunity because there's additional teams now that have made the World Cup and places where they might not have had the interest in the sticker collection before, but they now do because it's the first time that they've been part of it.
4: And particularly this World Cup, because now I think how many? 48 countries, right? So clearly there's an expansion there, right?
3: There is. And obviously it's extremely exciting when a nation qualifies for the World Cup for the first time. But alongside that comes the fact that it will be the first time that they're in the Panini sticker collection. So it's sort of extra exciting. We have our teams working hard to make sure that we can supply those countries with stickers so that they're getting the Panini experience there as well.
4: Keithy, would you mind just giving us, I'm sure a lot of our listeners would know this, but Panini is an Italian brand, right? But quite global. Do you know more or less, I mean, how many countries are you present? Because I'm from Brazil and it's also a big deal there.
3: Yeah, so obviously Brazil is a huge market for us. We have a fantastic team over in Brazil and actually some manufacturing in Brazil as well, which is the other place outside of Italy that we manufacture, but we're operational in over 150 countries. Like, obviously, we have a global website as well. So Panini is truly global brand.
4: And okay, let's focus here in the UK. Of course, England is in the World Cup, but also Scotland. I wonder if you have like different business strategies for both countries this year.
3: Yeah, so obviously Scotland, we are extremely excited to have them in the album for the first time since 1998. There's lots of excited people in Scotland, lots of excited players to be in the collection. There's been a whole generation in Scotland that hasn't had that experience of being able to collect their team in a Panini sticker collection. So it's a huge opportunity. And we've really tailored our marketing approach to make Scotland feel very much like we are adapting it to suit the Scottish football fan. So we've done a big launch up at Hampden Park where we had Scottish legends present to talk about what it means for Scotland to be back in the Panini sticker collection as well as being back in the World Cup. Very exciting there. We've got a branded Scotland Panini taxi that will be operational from the end of May throughout Scotland's time in the tournament. So that's literally a taxi that's covered in stickers that if you catch the taxi, we'll offer you sticker packets, which is really exciting. So yeah, we are very much celebrating Scotland being back at the World Cup and back in our collection.
4: I know like in recent years, there's been some digital development as well at Panini. You're always adding extra features, but it's remarkable how people still crave for the print. And even young people, do you see that? Are they still the biggest markets, like teenagers? I wonder what's the age group that you're focusing on, or is it everyone?
3: So the World Cup is quite unique because obviously we have collections running all the time across sport and entertainment, and they target different age demographics. The sort of sweet spot for us on our domestic football is children, but also adults that come back in because of the nostalgia and the enjoyment that they have collecting as a child. With the World Cup, it's much broader because I think that it often brings people back, even if they don't collect a sticker collection for 4 years, they will come back in on the World Cup because of that sort of pure nostalgia that's attached to it and that enjoyment and the fact that a World Cup really does start with Panini. People usually tend to start with their collection and then they sort of build up towards the World Cup and getting excited for the World Cup itself. So our actual marketing campaign and tagline for this tournament is that it all starts with Panini. And I think that's sort of how the people feel about it. They start their stickers and then they go into the tournament. So it's a broad audience. You've got adults coming in, collecting with their children or collecting on their own. You've got kids collecting, you know, there's whole households. Everyone's got an album in some cases and everyone's collecting and swapping together. So it's something really special.
4: It really starts with Panini because classically, of course, you have to decide which players will be there before the official. I mean, you must have some kind of sports connoisseurs in the group, right?
3: Yeah, there's a fantastic team over in Italy who are obviously watching everything with, you know, anticipation really for quite a while out because we're watching what the team selections look like, what the form of the players are, like trying to get a good steer on who will be in the squads, because obviously those decisions need to be made before we actually know for sure. And for our collectors, we want the most accurate representation of what those squads are. And of course, we never get it 100% right. We're proud that we get it as well as we can. And then often we offer update sets as well, so that if we have missed a key player who goes to the tournament, then we'll provide that kind of update set later on so that the collection feels more complete. But obviously now with 48 teams in there as well, it's an even bigger job to try and predict who those players will be. But the team are really skilled at doing that. And obviously with the late playoffs, even having the right amount of like teams or the right teams in the collection was really important to us, because ultimately you want the product at the end to be the most accurate thing for the collector. And our collectors are quite passionate about making sure that the album reflects the tournament. So we actually printed later after the last playoff to make sure that we had the accurate 48 teams.
5: I do love that.
3: Yeah, that was really important for us because we didn't want to get a longer sales window and print earlier and then have teams in there that didn't qualify, or equally teams not in there that did qualify. So all the 48 teams are the qualified teams.
4: Okay, so just I wonder if is there any chance you could share some numbers? I don't know how many stickers I printed. I don't know if you have those numbers, but just to give an idea of the size of the operation.
3: Yeah, I mean, like we never really share our sales figures, but it's there will be a lot of sticker packets sold globally. And yeah, I mean, we are talking billions of packets of stickers.
4: Wow. Okay, we're approaching the end here, but I just want to know as well, Panini, this is a big deal for Panini. What can you tell us as well about the brand for the rest of the year? Because one thing, you know, I've been following Panini since I was a kid. I mean, there are a lot of stuff now. It's not just the World Cup. I mean, there are so many new products, new developments. Are you excited for this year, besides the World Cup?
3: We are always excited about what we're producing. I mean, we've got some fantastic relationships with the domestic league. If you obviously see the success that we've had with the EFL in our first season, has been incredible. We're really excited to see what that license can do for us, obviously, and how we can support the growth of the EFL over the coming years. And women's football continues to be a huge focus for us. The success of the WSL sticker collection, and obviously keeping, you know, growing the game off the pitch, the women's game is a big focus for us as well. And of course, we have other sports. I mean, I look after sport. There's also a lot of entertainment. But on the sports side, we have darts, which is huge now. I mean, the sticker collection was the first ever for the World Championship, just the one previous. And the sales are fantastic. So I think the enjoyment and the kind of doing something in the physical space away from digital that we offer through Panini is something that still resonates, whether that's parents passing it down to children or people wanting to take a break out of their day and do something that, you know, is mindful, which actually sitting and completing your album is. It's very much still very relevant, and there's lots of exciting stuff to come from us for this year and beyond.
4: Who is winning the World Cup this year?
3: I don't actually know, to be honest. I would love to see England win it, obviously. So I'm going to say England, but yeah, at the same time, like, yeah. All I literally want Portugal, Argentina at some point in that tournament. So like, whether it's a final or wherever it is, like, that's the match I want.
2: Katie Grid, the head of marketing for sport at Panini, speaking to our very own Fernando Augusto Pacheco for last weekend's edition of The Stack. You are with The Curator, our weekly highlights show here on Monocle Radio. I'm Chris Chermak. Now, we've already taken a closer look at tourism around the World Cup. We've cracked the spine on this year's Panini World Cup sticker album, so it only seems fitting, no pun intended, that we look at how fashion houses are playing into the World Cup next here on The Curator. For Thursday's edition of The Globalist, Emma Nelson was joined in the studio by the retail expert and brand consultant Rebecca Tay for the latest. Here's a highlight.
1: Okay, so we have football next week. We've already had a little bit earlier on our paper review, we had a diplomatic incident involving the Democratic Republic of Congo's team. Now we want to stitch fashion into football, not just diplomacy, but fashion. It's all about tie-ups, isn't it?
5: Yes, it certainly is. So I think the first one, because we talk about football, is Jacquemus with Nike. I think everyone has sort of probably seen these pictures of the team players in these very smart navy and white striped shirts. And so these will be part of the pre-match kit. So they won't actually be, I don't think, the jerseys that the team will be wearing, but it is the collaboration for the French Football Federation.
1: Indeed. It's actually rather beautiful.
5: It is. Exactly. It's very elegant.
1: Might nearly wear it. And it's the idea of it, when you do actually get a collab with the likes of Jacquemus and Nike and France, that sort of national branding and national pride and national style is given that moment to showcase itself, isn't it?
5: Yes, exactly. And it does work very well. I think Jacquemus has really leaned into the sort of heritage and this kind of nostalgic feel with sneakers. He's had this partnership with Nike since 2022. And so it's not a new thing for the World Cup. So it sort of plays on that idea that this has been going for some time. It plays very well into the idea that he's dressing the French football team. And then, of course, Nike, as we all know, is a giant in the world of sport.
1: Finally, we have 30 seconds to talk about Salomon and Jisoo of Blackpink.
5: Yes, so this is another sports tie-up, an unexpected one, but Salomon is very big in the world of shoes, trying to become a little bit more high fashion, I suppose. So Jisoo is also an ambassador of Dior and Cartier. So Salomon adding that to her little black book, I suppose. But she's a Blackpink, obviously trying to reach into a kind of a younger market, the Korean, the Asian market as well.
2: The retail expert and brand consultant Rebecca Tay there, speaking with Monocle's Emma Nelson earlier this week. This is The Curator on Monocle Radio, and now with the World Cup looming, we are sticking with it because each week Monocle has been taking a look at one aspect of the event with Andrew Muller, who explored this week how the World Cup pushes people beyond the boundaries of normal behaviour.
6: World Cups do strange things to people.
7: He leaves football in disgrace, and he leaves his team in big trouble.
6: Even the greatest player of his era can find himself responding to an opponent's oafish remark about his sister in such a fashion that his stellar career concludes with a red card that very likely cost his team and his country the greatest prize in football. Zinedine Zidane, however, is far from the only star to have mounted this grandest of stages and then lost the plot.
8: Well, if that was a bite, and we've yet to see conclusive proof, then that's the third time that Luis Suarez has committed that particular crime. Once in Holland, where he became known quickly as the cannibal.
6: It could scarcely be otherwise. The line between genius and lunacy is no less slender in sport than anywhere else. In the context of World Cups, the dichotomy was most infamously demonstrated by two goals, 4 minutes apart, scored by the same player in one quarter-final in 1986.
9: And the goal is given. At what point was he offside? Or was it a use of the hand that England are complaining about?
6: Every World Cup furnishes a veritable plethora of incidents which will prompt the reasonable observer to an exclamation which rhymes with not the duck. This instalment of Monocle Radio's World Cup preview series will confine itself to those which have occurred on the pitch. The attendant diplomatic brouhahas, tremendous fun though they often are not usually accompanied by evocatively hysterical commentary.
10: Wait a minute, he's taking another card out for Beckham. It's a red card for David Beckham. Oh, no.
6: David Beckham, furthering Anglo-Argentinian goodwill in 1998 amid an epic encounter in the round of 16. Beckham would shortly have been within his rights to remark that his kick at Diego Simeone was a minor aberration compared to the extent to which his own country lost its mind over it, his fellow English folk vilifying Beckham as if he'd agreed to serve as Buenos Aires puppet governor of the Falklands. It is not only players who crack under the pressure. One of the most baffling productions ever served up by a World Cup, the 2-2 draw between Australia and Croatia in their 2006 group match, was inadvertently orchestrated by the one person on the pitch who is absolutely supposed to keep their head.
11: It's a second yellow for him as well. And Croatia, well, I thought Šimunić had already been booked.
6: He had, though this had escaped the recollection of English referee Graham Pohl, who had rather lost the run of things. Croatia's Josip Šimunić stayed on the pitch despite receiving two yellow cards, but after the final whistle remonstrated with Pohl anyway, earning a theoretically impossible third yellow card along with the overdue red.
12: Boo!
6: But, in fairness, any individual can have a bad day at work. A far more compelling, because far more bewildering, spectacle is that of an entire team unravelling, especially when it's an entire team of absolutely elite professional athletes who suddenly seem to have collectively forgotten how the game is played. Our Brazilian listeners may wish to otherwise occupy themselves for the next minute or so.
2: Oh, no.
13: This is from far. This is quite astonishing.
6: Brazil, hosts of the 2014 World Cup, needed to beat Germany to get to the final and the opportunity to win the tournament for a sixth time. They lost 7-1, and it was even worse than that woebegone scoreline reflects.
14: Oh, what a night they're going to have. But they might have number 7 here now. They have got 7. It's hammered in.
6: Brazil's 89th minute consolation goal was no consolation. A complete psychological meltdown is not the only form of madness which might afflict a team, however. World Cup lore is replete with examples of outright conspiracy, even between nominal opponents. By their last group match of the 1982 World Cup in Spain, the then West Germany had already furnished an aghast audience with arguably the most atrocious individual foul in the tournament's history.
15: As Schumacher came out and thumped him pretty hard, certainly had a clear chance at goal. Here we see it now.
12: The goalkeeper comes in and then, bang, just whacks him.
6: Teammates of France's Patrick Battiston briefly thought he might be dead. In their final group match, West Germany faced Austria and, to nobody's great surprise, took an early lead via Horst Hrubesch.
16: Lanzamiento de Lismarski, mete la cabeza, gol de Rubens, gol de Rubens, minuto.
6: On the sidelines, the coaches rattled their abacuses. If the score stayed as it was, both teams would progress at the expense of Algeria. The match did nevertheless stay more competitive than posterity generally remembers, when people now discuss the game recalled as the disgrace of Gijon or Die Anschluss, they are really thinking of the last 15 minutes, during which the on-pitch banter consisted pretty much exclusively of, no, after you, old chap. So,
2: nein, nein, bitte, nach Ihnen, nach Ihnen.
6: The international consensus did not then, and does not yet, incline to forgiveness. For Monocle Radio, I'm Andrew Muller.
2: Thank you very much, Andrew. Still to come here on The Curator, we'll meet the award-winning American author Tayari Jones to hear about her new novel, Kin. We'll explore a new exhibition celebrating the rich history of London's skateboarding scene, and we'll sit down with one of the artist Lucian Freud's main muses. Stay tuned.
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2: You're with The Curator, our weekly highlights show here on Monocle Radio. I'm Chris Chermak. Last week, the Hay Festival returned for another year. Now, as one of the biggest literary festivals globally, it extends to countries such as Mexico, Colombia, Kenya, and many others. But their main focal point, of course, is Hay on Wye in Wales. Over the week, Monocle's Georgina Godwin spoke to writers, speakers, and thinkers about the future of literature and publishing. And for last weekend's edition of Meet the Writers, Georgina spoke with the award-winning American author Tayari Jones about her new novel, Kin, which is set in 1950s America. In this highlight, Tayari shares her insight into writing a compelling story.
18: Before Kin, I had a contract with a new publisher to write a modern novel about changing cities and gentrification and asking the question of can one gentrify one's own neighborhood? Let's say one moves back to Atlanta, as I did. Am I a gentrifier, even though it's my own neighborhood? Because the neighborhood is changing, and I can fit in with the new neighborhood. So what does that mean? So I was writing about a woman who comes back home, and it just wasn't popping. It wasn't swinging. It wasn't musical. It wasn't sparkling. I was accumulating pages, but I was not accumulating art. And finally, I had to accept that this just wasn't working and set it aside. I was like, what will I tell my publisher? And I decided I wouldn't tell them anything. I was just kind of hiding from them. But I bought a new notebook and a pencil, and I just wrote to see what was on my mind. And I had for the first time, I had the experience of meeting my characters. I've never been one of those people to say, oh, I'm just a vessel. You know, it came to me. I dreamt of my grandmother and she told me to write this. I am not that person, but I'm that person now because these characters really seem to insist upon being written. And I had to pick up a humble pen and follow them instead of leading them.
19: Who arrived first, Vernice or Annie?
18: Vernice.
19: That's very interesting. She doesn't speak until she's, what, 2.5?
18: Yes.
19: Where does that come from?
18: I know, because, you know, I was born talking. I talk all the time. it seemed so mysterious to me, the idea of someone who would not talk, since I had spoken so young myself.
19: Her first word's mother.
18: Yes, because she's motherless. Annie and Vernice are both motherless, although Vernice's mother has died, and Annie's mother has abandoned her. And that's one of the questions, is who is the lucky one? Is Vernice lucky because she knows she'll never see her mother again? Or, you know, and she can live her life accordingly? Or is it Annie who wakes up every day hopeful that maybe this is the day I'll see my mother, yet she goes to bed every night disappointed?
19: But Annie learns that her mother comes back to town?
18: Yes, her mother came back one day and didn't say hello.
19: Wow. There is a world of hurt in this book, but there's also wit. It's funny.
18: Well, life is funny. Life is a predicament and life is funny. And we all are hurt. You know what I mean? We all live with hurt, but we also laugh a lot.
19: So Vernies heads towards Spelman and he heads to Memphis. Did you always know they would leave in different directions?
18: Well, I didn't know much in advance. Like, this is the only novel, like I was saying, that I felt like the story, that I followed the story instead of led it. But, it, you know, it makes sense, though. If it's a story about a friendship that endures, it has to endure something, right? And the first challenge they have is that they endure physical separation. Vernice has gone to college, which is a different world for her. It's a world of privilege. It's a world of upward mobility, where Annie moves to, you know, Memphis, which is a place where there are bars and juke joints and, you know, people shacking up and living in sin, as it were. Yet, these girls, they maintain their connection because they love each other so deeply. And each of them carries with her the archive of the other's heart.
19: That's a beautiful line. There's another line that I really love. It's about home dirt pulling people back.
18: Yes, there's this belief that if like, let's say you have a daughter or even a son going to war, you can put a little of the dirt from your hometown in their suitcase or their bag, and the dirt from home will bring you back.
19: The novel ranges from Louisiana to Memphis to Atlanta. Was there a place that came more easily to you?
18: Well, I'm from Atlanta, so Atlanta is easy for me to write. But my dad grew up in Louisiana, and I spent the summers with my grandmother in a small town. So that also came fairly naturally. Memphis was difficult because I'm not a Memphian, and I did not want to offend them. So I wrote it, I visited, and then I had a couple of people who are from Memphis read it over and make sure that I captured the feeling of Memphis.
19: Do you make changes when your editors or people reading suggest them?
18: If it makes sense, yes. And one thing I do know, if someone says something is wrong in chapter 5, they may be wrong about what's wrong, but something is wrong. People can always tell when something isn't working. They just may not know what. So their suggestion may be absurd, and you say, oh, that's absurd, I'm not changing that. But you may not do what they say, but I get in there and try to figure out what's tripping the alarms.
19: Mm-hmm. Who's your first reader?
18: My first reader, it varies. Sometimes I'll have someone, depends on what I need. But I do think your first reader needs to be someone who's very encouraging. I always, if I ask someone to be a first reader, I say, just tell me what you like and what you'd like to see more of. Because I'd like to see more of this character that is giving you more work to do, but it's not a criticism exactly. Because I don't want anyone to, you know, take the air from my sails. Mm-hmm. And then the last reader, my last reader is my mother, because criticism is her love language. And so I allow, and so she goes through it with a fine-tooth comb because she is so worried that I will end up embarrassed. So she says everything that's wrong with it. It used to really hurt my feelings. I would give her something, and all she could tell me was, this is wrong, this is wrong, this is a typo, this doesn't make sense. I was thinking, I've done all this, and all you have to say is what you don't like. But now I realize she thinks that that is being protective of me, and I just use it to my favor, but it is the last thing. By the time she sees it, I'm confident about the story, and it's almost like I'm telling someone to look over my outfit, you know, and make sure my bra strap isn't showing or something.
19: Mm-hmm. In the book, Annie says that Lulubelle gave her the closest thing to mother love that she ever knew. Where did Lulubelle come from?
18: You know, I can tell you where her brothel came from. I have an aunt who won an all-expense trip to Amalfi. She won it at a gala. You know how they have you hold up the paddles and you can win a trip? And, you know, there was wine, I'm sure. And so now she has this trip, and she asked me and my cousins, let's go, let's go. All you have to do is get there, and we can go to Italy. So I went, and part of what she won were these day excursions, and we went to Pompeii. It was so hot. But we're walking around Pompeii, the ancient city, and there were brothels everywhere. They have brothels like we have pharmacies, just everywhere. And when I'm working on a novel, everything is inspiring when the novel is going well. And I left Pompeii thinking, you know, this book really could use a brothel. I think I need a brothel in the book.
19: Excellent. This book is wonderful, and we both, my producer Steph and I, both absolutely loved it. And I wonder where you go from here.
18: Me too. I wonder that as well. All three of us can wonder it together. I don't know. I feel that, though I feel another novel coming, I think I feel it like nibbling at the edges of my imagination. And I think it'll be contemporary. I don't think I'll go back to visiting the 1950s and such. I think I want to write something a little overtly funny about race in modern America.
2: That was Tayari Jones speaking with Georgina Godwin for last week's edition of Meet the Writers. Kin is published by One World and is out now. You're with the curator. Now, everyone sees the city differently. For skateboarders, unremarkable pieces of urban infrastructure, benches, squares, railings, and steps all have the potential to be the site of their next trick. And in the UK, there is one space that has been central to the skateboarding scene over the past half century. In this week's episode of Tall Stories, Sophie Monaghan-Coombs headed along to the exhibition Skate 50 to find out more about Undercroft Skate Space.
20: The south side of the River Thames is lined with restaurants, cultural venues and drinking spots. Places that have made this area famous. But so too has a somewhat grubbier site, a skate park, the UK's most notorious, that lies underneath the arts venue, the South Bank Centre.
21: South Bank Centre is celebrating its 75th anniversary this year. The South Bank Centre was born out of the Festival of Britain, but the skate space comes slightly later. The skate space came out of when they built the Queen Elizabeth Hall, and there was a kind of space left underneath which didn't have a exact purpose for it, and it was kind of colonised and started to be used by skaters and has become known as the Undercroft or South Bank or the skate space, and that is space is celebrating 50 years of use.
20: Cedar Lewison is a curator at the South Bank Centre. While crafty skaters might have quickly seen the potential of the Undercroft for their pastime, the relationship between the space and the formal infrastructure here hasn't been easy. The early 1990s was a particularly turbulent time for the Undercroft. Skateboarders were deterred with bollards and pebbles that made it harder to skate. And in 1993, the lights were turned off, so skaters hoping to film or photograph their tricks had to bring their own lights and a generator. More recently, a proposal in 2013 for a new wing of the South Bank Centre included the permanent closure of the Undercroft. It caused a huge uproar led by the Long Live South Bank organisation and, eventually, a record-breaking petition against a UK planning proposal. Finally, an agreement was reached to ensure the long-term future of the Undercroft. The subculture's enduring mark on London's architecture was formalised.
21: I think historically and even currently, skating is a kind of subculture and, you know, it kind of reclaims space. It reclaims space that maybe has other uses or doesn't have a designated use. And in a way, that I think that's the kind of genius of skating, is skaters, they see the world as a possibility of places to skate. So in seeing the world as a place to skate, skaters maybe come up against different authorities, let's say. And that's, through research in the exhibition, I've seen that is actually a historic thing as well. You know, as soon as the skating craze kind of hit the UK in the early 70s, it didn't take long for people to start trying to stop it and ban it in various ways. And South Bank is part of that story.
20: Just like skating a half pipe, the history of the Undercroft has been one of ups and downs. But it is ultimately a story of community perseverance. This year, the South Bank Centre buildings and their associated walkways and stairs were awarded Grade 2 listed status. It means that the Undercroft's future is assured and the South Bank will feature skaters grinding, sliding and kick-flipping for many years to come.
21: I do think it's important that the skate space is recognised as a site of architectural heritage, and hopefully that does set a little bit of a precedent for other cultural spaces, skate spaces, that they can be protected. Certainly lots of spaces around the UK and around the world are under threat. Lots of these kind of non-commercial spaces are under threat. But I think it is important for governments, local councils, cultural organisations to value these spaces. It's a kind of intangible heritage that needs to be valued. The timeline is called The Story So Far. The exhibition celebrates the last 50 years, but we are very much looking forward to the next 50 years. But the good thing is, because the space is protected, we know the space will be there for the next 50 years.
2: Sophie Monaghan-Coombs with that report. And finally, on today's Curator, we'll look back to a recent edition of The Briefing and to one of the 20th century's most cherished British artists and one of his greatest masterpieces. An image of a woman sleeping, chin in hand and naked in an armchair, by Lucian Freud is set to be sold at Sotheby's Auction House. The painting was part of the celebrated Lewis collection for the past 30 years, and it has never appeared on the open market before. The art critic Martin Gayford calls it the most important work that Freud ever painted. Well, the subject of that work, Freud's muse, Sue Tilly, joined Monocle's Thomas Waterhouse in the studio recently, and he began by asking Sue how it felt to have such a monumental image of her go under the hammer.
0: It's not my first time. You know, she's the third one that's happened. The first time I was beside myself, and I'm a bit more used to it now, but because it hasn't happened for a long time, it's really thrilling. And I just, you know, it brings all the memories back and everything about it, really.
4: Can you tell us if you have any kind of preference for what sort of home you'd like it to go to?
0: Well, I would like it to go to an art lover, not someone buying it for money and just hiding it away just to sell it again in a few years to make some money. I'd like someone to have it on their wall in their house and particularly love it, or else lend it to a, you know, an art gallery so that it can be seen by people.
4: When you look at this painting, the painting, by the way, is called Sleeping by the Lion Carpet, what emotions or thoughts come to mind?
0: Remembering the pleasant time I had at Lucian's house, really, because it was a very pleasant experience. You know, sometimes you ate a bit, but I was so lucky being in the company of, you know, one of the greatest artists in the world. He was very entertaining, gave me delicious food, took me to nice restaurants. You know, it was amazing, really.
4: You were painted by him four times between 1993 and 1996. But how did your paths first cross, so to speak?
0: Well, I don't know if you've heard of a performance artist called Lee Bowery.
4: I have.
0: Who was like my best friend. So I've written a book about him as well. There's a lot of all the business of the art in it. So we had some other friends who'd been to university with Lucian's daughter, and they were working with Lucian, and they used to talk about Lee all the time, so he was desperate to meet Lee. And then Lee talked about me the whole time because he wanted me to do the job as well. Don't really know why. But anyway, it all worked out. And he had to convince Lucian that it was his idea to paint me because they were both a couple of control freaks, so it was very confusing. But anyway, it all worked out marvellously in the end. And I know it's sad that Lee died, but I think he'd be terribly jealous if he was alive because my paintings are more expensive than his.
4: Let's talk about what it was like to sit for Lucian Freud. I understand that he insisted that you stay put for the entirety of the painting. The act of painting.
0: Well, not for 9 months. No, no, but yeah, but, every day, yeah. You had to keep the same pose.
4: What was that like?
0: The first one was awful because I had to lie on the floor and that was really uncomfortable. But the next three were more comfortable. And sometimes I'd fall asleep, then I'd feel a hand coming. And my bosom had fallen down, so he'd just shove it up. He didn't want to wake me up.
4: And I'm presuming you got into different kinds of chats with Freud. What did you talk about?
0: Oh, everything under the sun, because he was very well read. He read 5 newspapers every day, all different types. All our mutual friends, his life when he was young with his family, his hatred of his brother, Clement Freud. I once fell off my sofa, told me a story about him. I laughed so much. And because he didn't care what he said. He was just so blunt.
4: No filter.
0: Yeah, so that was thrilling. I can't repeat a lot of the stories he told me. Oh, I was so lucky to have all that time with him, really.
4: And he also met your family.
0: Yes, my mum and dad were invited up. It was a special event for them. They were thrilled.
4: Did you roll out the red carpet for them? Or
0: he wouldn't know what red carpet was. They were shocked. My mum still... Well, she just died this year. But she's like, I can't believe the filthy cups he gave us to drink out of. But she was thrilled at the same time. But they were all covered in paint and everything. And it was so untidy. They just, you know, there was a little Rodin statue on the floor and other amazing paintings dotted about amongst the paint rags.
4: What did you learn from Freud? What effect did he have on your life?
0: Well, he changed my life, really. It's when that first painting sold.
4: Yeah.
0: I mean, I had a nice life before, you know, don't get me wrong. And I, you know, had certain glamorous things and I had a, you know, went out all the time. But, like, my favourite thing in life is a little job. And now I get bizarre little jobs. Just like last year, I did the Diesel Christmas ad where I had to dress up as Father Christmas. You know, out of the blue, I still don't know I got that job. It's a mystery to me. And, you know, like doing a little interview with someone, or my favourite actually is being asked questions like, what's your favourite colour? What's your favourite telly programme? But any list things I like, but I just like a little job that doesn't cause too much work on my side.
4: And Sue, this year marks the 15th anniversary of Freud's death, the impact that he had on the art world, this painting going under the hammer at Sotheby's is proof of this, presumably, that his impact is still really vivid.
0: I know, it's incredible, really. I mean, there's always an exhibition on somewhere, and it's very hard for me to comprehend, really, that I'm... You know, people talk about me in the same breath as Picasso, and it's just bizarre that I know that person, I mean his works of art. You know, I must get used to it one day, but it's quite hard to get used to.
2: That was Sue Tilley speaking with Monocle's Thomas Waterhouse there. Well, that's all the time we have for this week's edition of The Curator. The show was produced by Sam Impey and presented by me, Chris Chermak. Join us again, please do, next week to hear some of the very best of the programmes here on Monocle Radio. Thanks for listening.
1: 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Some music now from Brazil. This is Anita.

0: bit of South Korean girl pop there from Kiki and Delulu. Stay tuned, it's nearly 1600 here in London. The Stack is up next.
1: You're listening to Monocle Radio in association with Chanel Watches. Inspired by racing yachts, the J12 reconnects with its original inspiration and its original world, water. Both immensely soothing and peaceful, yet capable of unlimited strength. It is this breadth, balance, and singularity that define the intrinsic values of the first unisex sports watch by Chanel. A sensory icon designed to transcend horizons that has shaped the world of watchmaking for more than a quarter of a century. Chanel Watches, official timekeeper of Monocle Radio.
2: 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That's the time on Monocle Radio, brought to you by Chanel Watches. From Midori House in London, I'm Hassan Anderson. Lots of good stuff to come over the next few hours, including the latest from the Foreign Desk and a little later on, The Urbanist. Up ahead, though, we'll be delving into the world of print as Fernando Augusto Pacheco brings us The Stack. That, plus a few tunes, is all ahead on Monocle Radio. And now it's time for The Stack.
3: 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We have QE cartographer Anton Thomas, the best place to buy independent magazines in Vienna. And talking about Vienna, we also feature a publication showcasing the best apartments in the city and the people living in them. 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

0: June issue, we selected a few interesting people as our class of 2026. 16 emerging stars in art, politics, architecture, and cartography. I had a pleasure to speak with QE cartographer Anton Thomas about his beautiful maps featuring animals. Here he explains how maps can be art indeed.
1: There are many debates about maps as art, whether or not all maps are art. I believe probably that they are, as long as they're made by humans. But at the same time, yes, mine are covered in illustrations and all drawn by hand with coloured pencil and pen. And that is incredibly rare in map making these days, although perhaps it's become more popular as well. I certainly think in this age of AI, there's more people embracing, at least I hope, there are more people embracing the arts that are made by hand with traditional materials. I certainly see a lot of beautiful work around, but everyone's got their own style. And the thing with maps is that they walk the line between art and science, which is always an interesting place to be, because on one hand, you've got this rich trove of information to work with. In my case with the world map, it's the entire planet of animals. That is the potential database in which I can pull from, along with all the wonderful colors of the world, of deserts and rainforests and ice. So that's a very rich database to pull from. But then, because it's also an art, there's artistic license. There are all the wonderful, graceful ways that you can try to articulate what you've learned. And that's where things, in some ways, get more mysterious in terms of what you choose to draw. That's where it really becomes a story that you yourself as an artist are going on. It's a journey. Drawing these maps is an absolute odyssey for me. And I feel it's a very rich place where science and art meet. And I've been very inspired by, for example, David Attenborough and just his whole tone there. His documentaries are entertainment, certainly, and they're visually incredibly rich and beautiful, but they also show you, they also teach you about this world. And I love working in that space. I'm not relying on the whims of my own artistic inspiration or muse. I'm not trying to pull things out of the ether. I'm actually working with information that's right in front of me. There's never any writer's block for me because I know what time it is. It's if I've just been drawing Peru, then next up we're probably in northern Chile. And it's that sort of following of breadcrumbs in a way that I just adore about the process.
0: And you live in Melbourne now, so tell us, where do you do your work? Do you work from your house? Do you have a studio? Where is your place where you are drawing those animals in northern Chile or whatever you're drawing at the moment?
1: Yeah, I live in one of the inner suburbs in Melbourne, which is a city with the population of New Zealand in its metropolitan area. So it feels quite removed from my background. But it's been a really wonderful place for me to live. And just nearby, there's this huge sprawling park called Yarra Bend, which you can get lost in for hours. And there's big flying fox colonies and the occasional grey kangaroo or wallaby that wanders down from further up the river. And it's a very natural place right in the heart of the city that I appreciate. Because, yeah, I draw my maps here in the room that I'm speaking in. It's my studio. It's pretty basic, but it's got everything I need. The pencils, the easels, the screen, some good natural light. But I think actually in some ways, more importantly, it has that park. You know, now I'm talking about it, just I am
0: the park is your office.
1: Yes, to some degree it is, or it's like, it's what makes the office possible. It's what almost forms the atmosphere that I need to create. And Wild World, for example, a map that I'm sure we'll talk about it in a bit more detail, but that was a 3-year world map of nature that began at the early months of the COVID pandemic. So I was here in Melbourne and the restrictions were very tight. And so I had a lot of time on my hands and thought, okay, if I can't go out and see the world other than this precious park that's right over here with the bats and the kangaroos, I'm going to try and bring the world to me. And that was when I rolled out the piece of paper and started drawing. It's a very expansive type of art, cartography. You know, if you're dealing with, it's just, the world is so vast, and even though I have studied it via maps and software and everything in 1,000 different ways over the years, it just still stuns me how much is out there.
0: Tell us about Wild World. So that's your current project, right?

0: I mean, I think it took 3 years. And yeah, it is the world you're talking about. You're not focusing on a particular area. So tell us about this project and what it means to you.
1: So Wild World was a map. I started it in 2020. I finished it in late 2023. So it was 3 full-time years that I did not expect it to take so long. But the amount of research and the sheer detail on it required it. So it's a world map of nature. It has got 1,642 different species drawn all across it, all drawn on one single original. And those animals all meet 3 basic criteria. So they're wild, so you won't find any domesticated species on there, no French bulldogs. It's representing wild animals. They're native animals only, so not species that were introduced by humans. And then extant animals, so not extinct. And that last part's really key, because what I wanted to do with this map was set it in the present day as a celebration of the natural wonders and heritage that this world still possesses, that the character that it still has. I mean, so much of this planet is still so wild. And I felt as I began drawing it that there is a lot of really, when it comes to environmental news and ecological progression of history, it can be pretty depressing. There's a lot of bad news out there for sure. And I do worry that as we deal with this extinction crisis and climate change and other pressures on the natural world, as well as just encroaching urbanization, it's easy to forget perhaps just how wild the world still is. And so, yeah, in that spirit of, say, Attenborough, where it is, it's exciting, it's a celebration, it's not an obituary of a biome or of a species. So much of this world remains wild, and all of the species that are on the map, at least as of speaking right now, I believe are still with us. And what an incredible range there is. And there are some estimates of how many animal species are in the world are somewhere under 10 million. And so this is 1,642. Not even the tip of the iceberg. It's the tip of the tip of the iceberg. And it's a beautiful world that's presented there. So I do worry, I think, that it's easy to feel dispirited and disillusioned in the current environment. And so setting this in the present day for me was a way of offering some hope.
0: What was the hardest kind of animal to draw? Is there such a thing?
1: Absolutely. Oh, yeah. Drawing animals by hand, not every animal is equal. I was just reflecting on how patient you have to be to draw a giraffe the other day, because getting those patches is time-consuming. I've long had an issue with porcupines. I find something about getting their quills to look just right with a pencil to be pretty tough. Yeah, then on the easy side are cute little birds, especially ones that are quite round like a finch. They almost look like cute Christmas decorations. I find them quite easy and fast. And snakes are actually quite difficult, because getting the way they coil up to look just right is not necessarily as easy as you might think for a creature with quite a simple shape. I love drawing whales. They're always hard and time consuming, but worth it. And jellyfish can be a little tough to get right. You know, again, it's these creatures with the simple shapes, or where you've got tentacles or spines. So those were a few, I think, that can be challenging.
0: Thank you very much, Anthony Thomas there, also featured in the June issue of Monocle. For more on his work, go to anthonythomasart.com. And as you know, I'm Monocle's official Eurovision correspondent, and this year's event took place in Vienna. While there, of course, I had to visit a place that sells a good variety of independent magazines. I found a place. It's called Softcover, located at Stumpergasse 5355. While there, I spoke with their founder, Sebastian Ganzrigler.
2: Softcover exists now since 2.5 years, and it's a special shop for photo books, art books, design, and independent magazines. So a lot of small print, independent published, and so far it's also a nice place for a community. And yeah, it's also a lot of work, of course, but also a lot of fun.
0: we're here. The shop is closed at the moment, but even when I was entering, there was someone else already waiting. So clearly it's a bit of a success story here, right?
2: Yeah, so far it's a big success. It was really missing in Vienna, I think. Special place for independent publishing. There are, like, of course, some museum shops that have some art books and magazines, but they are more mainstream. We really focus on small print and creativity and culture and special design materials. We also have a lot of events here, like artist talks and book presentations, magazine release parties. So that's also really important for Softcover, that it's such a nice community space.
0: I'm curious, what's your background before you opened Softcover? Are you a photographer as well? So tell us a bit more.
2: Yeah, I originally studied media design and media technologies, and I worked as a freelance photographer and graphic designer for a couple of years. I also published my own photo magazine called Auslöser, meaning trigger in English. And we published 5 issues, so for 5 years, 1 issue per year. And I was also the co-founder of a photo festival in Vienna. It was called Off Grid. And so through those 2 projects and my own passion and interest, Softcover kind of grew organically over the last couple of years.
0: Talking about the space, it's very cozy as well. Like even at the front, there's kind of a sofa so people can browse. Do you encourage people to come and browse and see what they like as well?
2: Yeah, sure. So a lot of people just come by to browse or find their inspiration for their own projects. So a lot of people also who buy the books and magazines also produce the books and magazines. So it's a nice community. They come by, find inspiration, and we just talk or discuss different papers or materials. You don't always have to come and buy something. You can also just come and buy for a chat or take a look.
0: Let's talk about the selection. I mean, it's a huge selection, I have to say. You can tell me about the numbers, but is there also a presence of titles from Austria or from Vienna? For example, there's this magazine that caught my eye, a CEO of Vienna magazine. She has a very cool cover. So tell us, is there something local as well as international?
2: Yeah, a lot of local magazines as well, like a Passion Thing magazine from a very small local design studio. As you mentioned, CEO Vienna magazine, that's now the issue number 8 about cars. There's a feminist design and art magazine called Koralle. There is a Fleisch magazine. It's more about Vienna and the culture in Vienna. What else? Let me see. On the shelves.
0: Yes.
2: A healthy boy band magazine. It's called Healthy Times. It's from 3 cooks in Austria. It's all about food and restaurants. There's also Pop Chop magazine. It's all also about food culture in Vienna. Yeah, and then we have, of course, all kind of international titles from all over the world.
0: It's over 100. I mean, do you know more or less how many titles do you stock?
2: Right now, there are 1,500 titles.
0: Of course, over 100.
2: But of course, we see that every week is something new. Some of them are bestsellers, so we try to keep always the bestsellers here.
0: Who are the bestsellers?
2: For example, Catnip magazine. It's from Portland. It's all about cats. It's a very fun magazine. A lot of people love cats, apparently. There's one special book. It's called Until Death Do Us Part from Thomas Savin. He's a French artist and collector. It's a very tiny book. It's all about people smoking at Chinese weddings. So it's a typical Chinese wedding tradition that the bride lights up the cigarettes for all the wedding guests. The more cigarettes you light up, the better luck it should bring to the couple. And it's a very tiny photo book showing photographs of people smoking at the weddings. And it's packaged in a real Chinese cigarette box. So it's more like an art object.
0: And now a question that is not just Softcover, but do you feel that here in Austria or in Vienna, there's still quite a strong appreciation for print? The only reason I say this, I mean, even the free newspapers, there's still quite a lot of free newspapers. A lot of countries, they're closing down. But here on a national holiday, everything was closed. But on the main station, there was still a little newsstand that was open.
3: What do you think?
2: Yeah, I think Vienna is such a great place for art and culture. I would say it's more traditional art and culture. So for like an off-space scene or independent scene, it's pretty rare to find something in Vienna. So that was also the motivation to create Softcover. There are some smaller spaces here and there, but they more have like mainstream magazines. But especially from young people, I see that they are more and more interested in buying and also collecting print stuff. And I think especially younger people, they are like fed up with social media and fed up with screens. So it's, I think, a great development that more and more print stuff is created nowadays. And especially in like art and design or culture scene, the printed material has such an importance. Mm-hmm. So people want to collect it, they want to have it in their hands, they want to hold it. You have the feeling of paper, you have the smell of paper. It's such a important material for us, I think, as human beings.
3: I agree 100%. And finally, Sebastian, maybe, what are you reading? I wonder if you could give us some recommendations or, you know, of course, you have over 1,000 titles. It's a difficult question.
2: I really like also MacGuffin magazine from the Netherlands. They published now the issue number 15 about the stitch. So it's always about one object or one thing per issue. They have like one issue about the chair or the log or the wall or the letter. So the letter issue is one of my favorites because I also like typography, of course. Also Never Too Small magazine. It's also really nice. It's a very popular YouTube channel with the same name, Never Too Small. And now since, I think, 2 years, they also publish a print magazine. So it's very new and it's all about small spaces, tiny apartments, tiny houses. So it's also nice to read and find some inspiration.
0: Thank you very much, Sebastian. And do pay a visit to Softcover when in Vienna. Check out the website on softcover.at. And staying in Vienna, it was a pleasure meeting Maluga Leitner, founder of Wie Wien Wohnt, a publication looking at apartments in the city of Vienna and the people living in them, a success in this famously private city. Malu also just published her first book with 400 pages and 64 Viennese open the doors of their homes.
4: The thing about Vienna, I think, is so interesting that we're so private. We don't talk about anything. We don't want to show our apartments. But I was really pleasantly surprised when I started Wie Wien Wohnt, like 6 years ago, that people were so open to showcase how they live. And I think it's such an homage to Vienna and Austria itself.
3: It's a celebration of design as well, right? Because we want to know, because Vienna, I think, is a majestic city in many ways, right? So are you interested in that part? Not just knowing more about the people, but about how it looks, the design, the furniture.
4: Yeah, I love it so much. There's so many people that like curate their home as if it's like their own private museum. And Altbauwohnungen in Vienna, which are like high ceilings, you know, really big rooms. They're really common here. I think it's so beautiful, even if it's expats living here or if you're here for like a month or so, they really curate their home as if it's their own space. This is like something that they come home to and they want to feel comfortable. And to Vienna, I think it just goes hand in hand. I mean, we have so much history and culture here and yeah, I love it.
3: How do you find those people? Do you want somebody who is necessarily interesting or creative or are you very open-minded? I mean, it must be quite hard finding some of those properties, right? You have to kind of dig in and use your contacts a little bit.
4: Actually, I'm so surprised, but when I first started, I only photographed my friends and my family. And I thought like, oh, no one's going to care about this. But eventually, then people started writing me that they want to participate with a picture, which is what back then the only thing I did. I only took pictures of the apartments. And no, actually, I get a lot of people asking me to come by. And it's not even about pretty apartments. I want the uncurated. I don't even ask for pictures before I come there because I want to be surprised myself. And it's always worked this way. Until now, it actually works pretty well.
3: I love it. And it's been a success. I mean, you have about 100,000 followers on Instagram and other platforms. But you wanted to do something in print, right? So tell us about the process, because I have a beautiful copy of your book in front of me. It is massive. But tell us about that process and why you wanted to do something tangible.
4: So I thought already right when I started Vivian Board, like eventually I want to do something in print, because I think that when we're at home, we shouldn't be only on our phones all the time. But I wanted to have something that you can come home to, like if you can pick it up, read it, put it down again. Like this is not a book to read from start to finish. It should be like picked up every now and then, because you get to know different personalities, different interior designs. And eventually I started doing a crowdfunding with my graphic designer. And at first, I thought it would never work, but I'm also not someone who likes to ask for help financially. But eventually, I thought, hey, let this be my challenge. And yeah, we managed after 4 months.
3: Is the book a little bit of a best of, or you had to do actually a lot of kind of new material for it?
4: Some are best of, like some of them have participated on the Instagram channel already, but there's others that haven't at all, and they only want to be in the book. They do not want to be on social media, and I think that's so beautiful. I think that's so interesting that they want nothing to do with social media, but then again, it worked for the book, so you can see it in the pictures.
3: There's some English text, so that means that you're thinking a little bit globally as well, so not just for Vienna necessarily.
4: Exactly. I think it's important to show also that Vienna is diverse and multicultural, and it doesn't mean that everyone speaks German or doesn't speak German well yet. And most people speak English. I speak English actually all the time. And yeah, I think it's important to speak to these people as well. Like this book is also meant to be for people that can only read the summaries, but also learn a little bit from through the pictures.
3: That's super interesting. Okay, the book is out. How does it feel? Has it been well received? Because it's a new experience for you, because I know people can actually buy the book on your website. But where are you selling it as well?
4: So I didn't even manage to celebrate it at all, because I was just so into the logistics. I was taking care of literally everything, even though it was a challenge. And now after everything, I can actually celebrate it with you. So it was like my first day. But you can buy it on the website, on vivienwohnt.at.
3: Is this something early days that perhaps you would like to do it again? Something in print? Maybe a magazine?
4: Maybe. I would love to do a magazine. I would also love to do like a weekly magazine or a bi-weekly, so that someone who like buys it can get to know new people in their city. But I don't know. I haven't really thought about it yet. I think I have to like still lay low from the book and everything. But eventually, I would love to.
0: Thank you very much, Malou. For more information, go to vivienwohnt.at. Finally on the stack, welcome back to the show, Nikki Simpson, founder of the International Magazine Center. This time we preview an event she's hosting in Portland, Oregon, the coming weekend, titled Magazines Are Here for Good. It'll be a multi-day program in support of independent magazine publishers. Let's hear more from Nikki.
5: I mean, the International Magazine Center has been going about 7 years now, and we call ourselves international because we have a lot of international members and we run events all over the world. But this is our first foray into in-person events in North America anyway. So, you know, the idea is really just to connect with people working in publishing in Portland and the surrounding states. But even then, we've had somebody get in touch to say that they're thinking of coming, and they're in New Hampshire, which I looked up on the map because my geography is awful. A 46-hour drive. So I'm hoping they fly if they do, obviously. But yeah, it's lovely just to, you know, feel that warmth from the American audience, yeah.
6: Nikki, a question. Why Portland?
5: I've been speaking to a lot of people recently and, of course, watching the magazine scene internationally. And so many events are run in New York. And I just felt like, well, if everything's over there, it's the same in the UK, right? Everything happens in London. And I always just feel like, well, but there's so many publishers elsewhere, so many people doing incredible things elsewhere. So we thought, OK, well, Portland sounds like a good idea. It's definitely distance-wise the opposite of New York. And then a friend introduced me to a Chess Club, which is a magazine shop in Portland. And I thought, OK, so there's a bit of a scene here. This is definitely worth chatting to people.
6: And the main theme is magazines are here for good. And I like that because the conversation moved on. Remember when we're all talking about survival? I mean, this is not the case anymore, yeah. Right?
5: Yeah, absolutely. I think it started to grate on me so much, this rhetoric of print is dead or print isn't dead, which kind of almost sounds worse, you know, that kind of you're protesting too much. So for me, I wanted to go out with something really positive, and Magazines Are Here for Good just feels, I mean, for so many reasons, right? They're not only that they are an item or a product that is here for good, something that is bringing some goodness into the world, but also that they're here permanently, right? This backlash against the internet, so many people leaving social media now, and so many magazines that are launching and then doing things in real life, doing events and connecting with their readers in the real world. So yeah, it, to me, it's what we should all be saying, you know, no more print is dead or print is still alive. Oh, those words just grate down my head.
6: That we can share. I agree 100% with you. And I think it's cool that you're doing that in Portland, in the United States as well, because I've been talking to a lot of editors, shop owners in the US as well. There's been kind of a buzz in the country because I remember 10 years ago, so, you know, there's not many newsstands in the US, but I think it's changing. People are opening their own magazine shops. Having said that, give us an idea about some of the panelists, some of the people that are also involved in this event.
5: Yeah, sure. So we've got Anya Charbonneau, who is the publisher at Broccoli, which I suspect you know, but Broccoli publish a whole load of magazines, from Catnip magazine, which I hear just absolutely flies off the shelves, through to Broccoli itself, Mushroom People, what's the other one, Mildew as well. So I'm really excited to interview her on the night. That's going to be fun. And then we've got one of my members, Kitchen Table Magazine, who are Portland-based and have got their own title, which is all about food and food culture, which is really cool. And then we've also invited Jem Noanam from Niche. They're a brand new company and they are connecting publishers direct to retailers, which I think is so important, especially in the US and Canada, because the distances are so vast in America. You know, I can't quite quantify it in my head. I can't quite picture it. So distribution is expensive and difficult. That's why there's so many newsstands that have stopped, right? Because the cost of distribution is just so incredible. And then on that distribution front, we're running a circulation workshop, circulation health check, we're calling it, in the afternoon. And Joe Berger, who is a circulation and distribution consultant, he's coming up from Denver for that. So he's going to run that workshop. I'm also delivering two workshops, one on how to turn your magazine into a membership on the 12th. And then for anybody who's working during the week or isn't a publisher already, we're doing a how to launch a magazine workshop on the Saturday morning. So honestly, I just cannot wait. It's just going to be so much fun. And I'm going to sit on a plane for 9 hours with a gammy hip, but I don't care. I just can't wait.
6: That's perfect. And if people are listening now to our interview on the Stack, if they want to get involved, they're in Portland or New Hampshire, who knows, how can they get involved?
5: If you'd like to come, you can check out our website. It's internationalmagazinecentre.com. And there, if you just look on our What's On page, then you'll see the event in Portland. It's called Magazines Are Here for Good. Just book your place and we'll see you then.
6: Thank you, Nikki. For more information on the event happening on the 12th and 13th of June, go to internationalmagazinecentre.com. And that's it for this week's show. My thanks to our editor, Jack Jewers. 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You've been listening to The Stack. I'm Fernando Augusto Pacheco. Until next time, it's goodbye from me.
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0: over. From France, Maxence, bringing us to our break. We'll be back shortly after.
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0: You're tuned into Monocle Radio. Still a few songs to go before we move into the next hour and on to the latest from the Foreign Desk. Before all of that dense geopolitics, though, let's enjoy a few tunes. We're off to Brazil next with Marina Lima.

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0: some sprightly disco from the USA. That's Say She She with Disco Life, closing up our playlist for this hour at least. We'll be back with a few tunes a little later on. Up next, Andrew Muller brings us The Foreign Desk.
1: You are listening to Monocle Radio in association with Chanel Watches. 7 times stronger than steel, the J12 ceramic is unmatched in its resistance to abrasions over time. Yet its greatest strength lies in its softness. Polished with diamond powder, it feels as smooth as silk against the skin. Combined with the Calibre 12.1 manufacture movement, the exceptional material embodies all the expertise and cutting-edge technology of Chanel watchmaking. An invincible softness that becomes one with whomever wears it. Chanel Watches, official timekeeper of Monocle Radio.
0: It's midnight in Hong Kong, 1900 in Athens, 1700 here in London, and midday in Toronto. That's the time on Monocle Radio, brought to you by Chanel Watches. From Midori House in London, I'm Hassan Anderson. Now, a little later on, we'll be enjoying Monocle's guide to the built environment, The Urbanist. But up ahead, it's a brand new edition of The Foreign Desk, which dropped yesterday. Andrew Muller delivering us that plus a few tunes. It's all ahead on Monocle Radio. Now it's time for The Foreign Desk.
2: Since February 2022 in particular, Ukraine has been a preoccupation of every diplomatic and security conference, but the Black Sea Security Forum requires less reminding than most about the stakes in play. Held annually in Odessa since 2024, the Black Sea Security Forum is an event at which, for example, the daytime proceedings might be interrupted by this. Although after more than 4 years of that, few Odessans pay much attention anymore, and where a roof terrace cocktail evening on the last night might afford you a disconcertingly good view of this. That being a Russian air raid, which that particular night injured at least 5 people in Odessa. Apologies for the erratic quality. Your correspondent was attempting to record proceedings

0: The forum aside, Odessa is a fabulous city, which in a saner, better world would be hosting tourists photographing each other on the Potemkin steps and enjoying lively bars and restaurants able to stay open past the current midnight curfew. Among those who made the trip this year were three US senators, several Ukrainian MPs and one former Ukrainian president, and an array of diplomats and think tankers from across Europe and across the Atlantic. What is special about Odessa? How is Ukraine surviving despite the waning of American interest in its struggle? And what is it like on the battlefield right now? This is the Foreign Desk.
1: It's a completely militarized society. When the average girl you pick up at a cafe casually tells you she just came back from the front lines and what was your experience like, it's radical. And it's going to be a completely different country when this is all over. And it's going to be a country that other parts of Europe do not recognize.
2: To have a party that we can honestly say was responsible for bringing down communism in modern times to be the polar opposite of that and essentially being a backer of Russian aggression. It is shocking to me.
3: I think that if there is one lesson from this endless war, is that Russia is unable to win that type of intervention.
0: You're listening to The Foreign Desk with me, Andrew Muller, a special episode recorded in Odessa. Our first guest is Vladislav Davidson, political analyst, author of From Odessa with Love, and former editor-in-chief of the Odessa Review. He joined me on a bench in the park outside the Black Sea Security Forum venue, the splendidly Rococo Odessa Opera and Ballet Theatre. Vladislav began by telling me what it was like to be back in Odessa.
1: The city in summertime is heaven on earth. It's just a perfectly pleasant, wonderful city. Italianite streets, cobblestone, the opera house, the cafes, the summer breeze. It's just heaven. And if you haven't been here, I really rather recommend taking a trip here. Some people have more of an appetite for wartime tourism than others, but the city is in full bloom, but the streets are kind of empty. A lot of people have left. The beaches are sort of empty. It's a bit disappointing. Business is down. I went to buy a linen suit yesterday here because my clothes were lost by the airline, and I asked the ladies at the store, is business down? It's a high-end store. And they said, of course, yeah. They said business has been worse this year than 24 and 25 so far. Disappointing to hear that. But the city continues living its life, and the city continues just having its own hermetic little existence. And it's an independent city, and it's very much a swaggering city of charmers and chancers and freaks and people looking for a hedonistic good time.
4: Do you get any sense, though, that 4 years of war have had an impact on that character of Odessa that you were talking about? I mean, obviously, like any great city, and especially any great port city, Odessa changes all the time. But how would you quantify the impact of the last 4 years?
1: It's been remarkable, actually. I haven't even quite wrapped my head around it because the population shift has been so big. So many of the people that I know have left the city. I think the middle class and the intelligentsia have hollowed out, and a lot of new people came from down the coast. People whose homes in Kherson and Mariupol and all along the coast were destroyed or savaged moved here. So, you know, this is a city where demographic churn happens continuously and has always happened. This is the character of a city. Kyiv is not like that historically. Other towns like Dnipro is not like that. But this is a city where people come and go. It is ethnically, multiculturally the most cosmopolitan city in the country. Mm-hmm. So it's still a very fun and elegant town. But a lot of the people that I knew have left, and they've been replaced by people that I don't know necessarily. They'll be Odessans in generation, or their kids will be. I mean, this war has radically reconstituted the demographics of his country. I saw a guy from Dnipro yesterday. How's Dnipro doing? He says, we were 1 million before the war. Now we're 1.5 million. You can't get an apartment. Here you can get an apartment. In Lviv you can't get an apartment. There's an economic boom, right? So within the country, some cities lose population, capital, culture, and other cities

0: gain it. It's like when 40% of the population of a country roughly get up and leave from where they're going within 4 years, and they either leave the country or their IDPs internally, or they'll move to the West or they'll buy a house somewhere, it's a different country, right? Can you imagine? 40% of 40 million people living in a different place than they were 4 years ago.
1: But just a final thought attached to that, not so much the kind of city that Odessa might end up being, but do you have a clear sense yet of, assuming slash hoping this war ends sooner rather than later, the kind of country Ukraine might be?
0: Look, it's a radically fluid situation. The country changes every 3 months. Even when I pop in and out for 6-8 weeks, I come back and so many things have changed culturally, socially, identity-wise, from city to city, from region to region. It's entirely up in the air what kind of country will it be. Depending on how the war ends, that's what kind of country will be. Will it be a embittered country where a lot of people have a stab in the back myth and the army is full of bitter veterans who go into politics?
1: That usually goes really well.
0: That doesn't really go well. I mean, countries that win wars are happy. Mm. Countries that lose wars are unhappy for the next 20 years. Whatever happens, the next political class in this country will be a lot of civil society people, and a lot of soldiers and officers from the front lines. So that's going to transform the culture, the politics, the business climate of this country, when men and women who spent a lot of time in the front lines and have different values and life experiences based on that. I just I was walking on the way over here, and I sat down next to a pretty girl, and she was at the cafe, and I just ordered a coffee, and she saw I'm wearing a military uniform now because I was on the front lines as a journalist and doing other stuff, and it was just a random girl at a cafe, and she was a local, and she looks at the thing, she's like, "Oh, where were you at the front?" I said, "Oh yeah, I was here and there and there. I was at the front." And she kind of retorts to me, "Who hasn't been at the front? I spent 2 years as a medic and 2 years sewing uniforms and sewing anti-air camo." So just like, it's a completely militarized society. When the average girl you pick up at a cafe who starts talking to you just casually tells you she just came back from the front lines and what was your experience like, it's radical. It's rad, you know? And it's going to be a completely different country when this is all over. And it's going to be a country that other parts of Europe do not recognize.
1: That was Vladislav Davidson, political analyst and author of From Odessa with Love and former editor of the Odessa Review. This is The Foreign Desk. This is The Foreign Desk on Monocle Radio. The press conference scheduled by U.S. Senator Ruben Gallego, a Democrat from Arizona, was interrupted by an air raid alert. His security detail, it turned out, took the sirens more seriously than most Odessans do. I spoke to the senator while we waited for the all clear in a hotel shelter. I began by asking Senator Gallego why it had been important for him to make the trip to Odessa.
2: Well, because I believe in Ukraine's sovereignty and freedom, and I think it's not just a theory, but I think it's really symbolic about where the world's going to go, that if Ukraine falls to the aggression of Russia, it's going to give a lesson not just to the Russians, but to other countries about what they can and can't get away with. And, you know, I think Americans, most of us for a long time have considered ourselves, you know, a freedom loving country and have always aligned ourselves with other, you know, freedom loving country and people. I feel like this is part of, you know, the DNA of our country to back a place like Ukraine.
1: Is it surprising to you then, because it certainly surprised me and I think a lot of other observers, that this American administration, which I know you're not part of, has been so ambivalent about this? Because there are those of us who are old enough to remember when if there was one thing you could absolutely take to the bank, it is that the Republican Party would get behind a European democracy menaced by Moscow.
2: I mean, yeah. I mean, there's really no other way to say it. Like, it really is shocking to me to find myself in the situation where I guess I would be considered like a Reaganite from back in the day as a Democrat, right? Where I believe in the idea of democratic countries being able to preserve their, you know, sovereignty, be able to preserve their culture, their independence. And I want to back them. And then to have a party that we can honestly say was responsible for bringing down communism in modern times, to be the polar opposite of that and essentially being a backer of Russian aggression. It is shocking to me.
1: I mean, is it clear to you, or at least any clearer to you than it might be to the rest of us, what the administration's preferred outcome is?
2: No. No, I really don't. I mean, this president is, you know, his mindset is of that of a land developer. And in the sense that, like, for him, he doesn't care if he gets a deal done. Let's say he has to build a tower and, you know, the zoning board and everything comes back. It's like, we're not going to give you 80 stories. You're going to get 65 stories. For him, that's a victory, right? It's like, okay, fine. I get to still build this fucking thing, right? He doesn't care, right? But, like, that's not how it works when it comes to issues of warfare, issues of sovereignty, issues of just pride. He thinks, like, what do we care if there's a difference between, you know, 20 miles, giving up 20 miles of the Donbass versus not, right? Well, it matters a lot for the fact that you've had, you know, hundreds of thousands of Ukrainians that have fought for that land. And for him, it's like, if I bring the war to an end, it doesn't matter. I brought the war to an end. It doesn't matter what the outcome is, right? He gets to say that he brought a war to the end. What bothers me is that no one's really gotten to him and understand, like, if you bring this war to an end successfully for Ukraine, you will be the biggest winner historically, whatever they want to spin it to, for you to be able to kind of hang your hat on. And the reason that bothers me is because, like, there's enough people around this president that should be able to do that, but there is enough misinformation and or kind of complicit people within his circle and kind of even without the circle in terms of like kind of the social media influence of podcasts or things like that are essentially pro-Russian, and it's fucking crazy. It's crazy to me.
1: I mean, do you think though that, I mean, if we think back before the Trump restoration, that there is an argument that the Biden administration was guilty of a different kind of ambivalence, yes, about Ukraine? Because I'm sure you've heard the refrain before, which I've heard from many Ukrainians, that we got enough to fight, but not enough to win.
2: Yes. No, I think the Biden administration was significantly slow to support Ukraine. We should have given the Ukrainians the capability to win this war, win it fast, and trust them to do it. And by not doing that, we actually prolonged the war, killed more Ukrainians, and destabilized, you know, the, at least call the region. But there was way too much Cold War thinking by the Biden administration that put self-restraints on what they could have potentially done. And I think where Ukraine is right now in terms of their, like, land reacquisition would be entirely different had we given them what they should have had at that point. Whether, you know, and it's always, we were always like 1 or 2 months or 3 months behind of the where we needed to be, and had we moved faster, I question what Ukraine would look like right now.
1: But do you think though that there are, because the line that we've continually heard from this administration in some shape or form, that this isn't our problem, it's not our fight, this is Europe's to deal with, and there is a case to be made that it is Europe's to deal with, or should have been more Europe's to deal with, but are there costs to the United States in the long term if it is not involved in fixing this for Ukraine and being seen to be fixing this for Ukraine?
2: Sure. I mean, if you're China, you're looking at this playbook right now. Like, how do you get the United States to disengage from a allied partner? You know, so what they're seeing that you Russians are able to do, at least in terms of not on the battlefield, but in terms of our kind of body politic, you know, the Chinese could replicate. And, like, what does this mean to Korea? What does this mean to Japan? What does it mean to Taiwan, the Philippines, everything else like that? Because, you know, we're even further removed from those areas. So, yes, what happens here matters in other parts. Number two, this president may not understand it, but if we are to be the world leader, then we have to lead the world. It doesn't mean that we have to be the police officer either. It doesn't mean that we have to commit our troops. But, you know, we need to make sure that we are organizing the free world like we used to. And that includes Ukraine and Europe. And yes, this is a European problem. But, you know, we have committed ourselves since the post-World War II world to be part of the transatlantic solution and the transatlantic alliance and community. And we're not running away from that anytime. So we need to be part of the solution.
1: What's your sense, though, of how recoverable any kind of full trust between Europe and the United States is? I mean, there's obviously been any number of ructions between the United States and Europe in the last few years, culminating with the threat earlier this year to actually take by force European territory. And my own conversations with European ministers and so on, there's genuine anger as well as disappointment and bewilderment. Do you think this is something that could be quickly recovered, say, if the presidential election goes the other way in 2028?
2: Well, I think it's not the election that's going to make the difference. It's going to be our actions post-election. You know, what are we going to do to, you know, build trust again? Like, what are the actions and policies that we're going to implement to show our transatlantic partners that, you know, we're back in the game? And, you know, you kind of saw this, unfortunately, when Biden won, he really did reinvest in that. And he said to the, you know, Europeans, hey, we're back, baby. And some of them said, like, for how long? And, well, they were kind of right. My hope is that you're going to have the next administration that's going to invest in that relationship. And also you're going to have Democrats and Republicans in the House and the Senate to reassert their foreign policy agenda to be able to really block and or enhance the relationship or the deterioration that could happen. And what really has occurred is that, like, this administration has really taken the foreign policy world away from Republicans and has wholly owned it. And, you know, what normally was a purview of Senate Republicans and some House Republicans in terms of their foreign policy agenda, they just kind of just given up to Donald Trump. And I think it's going to take the administration plus the House, plus the Senate, and kind of a whole government approach to really build that relationship again with Europe.
1: That was U.S. Senator Ruben Gallego speaking to the Foreign Desk in Odessa. This is the Foreign Desk on Monocle Radio. The Black Sea Security Forum is not concerned exclusively with Ukraine. At least one other Black Sea country, Georgia, recognizes that it also has a stake in Ukraine's survival. Among the Georgian contingent was Georgia's fifth president, Salome Zurabichvili, now a leading figure in the opposition to Georgia's pro-Russian government. A few days before the forum began, Georgia had observed its Independence Day, May 26th. I began by asking President Zurabichvili how independent Georgia felt to her right now.
3: It feels still independent, I would say, but not completely independent. The population is still striving for this independence. It's something that the 26th of May and this quest for independence is shared by, I think, a large part of the population, much larger than the actual protest on the streets. It's something that is very deep because of the centuries that Georgia has been fighting for its independence. But we all understand that in today's situation, we are much under the pressure, leverage of Russia, and more so through the regime that is in place.
1: But are you still placing all your confidence in an electoral process? Because, I mean, how confident can you be that, one, elections will happen when they're supposed to, and two, that when they do, they'll be free and fair elections?
3: Well, you cannot be confident in anything these days. If it has to be a movement of unrest that gets rid of the regime, that's something that nobody can really plan. But at the same time, there can be different scenarios of a regime that is falling through by itself. And we have seen examples of that. And then you have elections for which you have to be also ready and organize yourself. There can be elections because they would think that it's better for them to have elections now than to wait for a later period, because they might think that they're losing the grip on the society, which is the case. So we do not exclude that they might have elections toward the end of the year. And then we have planned elections. Of course, the conditions would be very bad, but we have seen in Hungary that they were as bad conditions. My conviction is that we need a united front because it will be then a battle for elections and not normal elections.
1: Is that still a riskier proposition in Georgia than it is in Hungary? Because I can understand how you would take heart from a fairly massive electoral verdict against a regime like Viktor Orban's, which is not at all dissimilar to the one currently prevailing in Georgia. But Hungary is safe, basically. It's inside the EU, it's inside NATO, whereas Georgia is not.
3: That safety doesn't count in that context. What was counting was the fact that in the Orban regime, like in ours, the court system, the information system, the police system, all of that was more or less under the control of the regime, and that's what we have in Georgia. I do not believe that there can be a direct Russian intervention in that type of elections.
1: Why not?
3: Because we're beyond that. We have had the direct intervention of Russia, not once. And I think that they're planning more on hybrid warfare today. And that's what Georgia is for them a test of. And I don't think that Putin in his current state would dare to test the reaction of the West, of the American administration, with a more direct intervention when they have at hand many other hybrid means, which they're by now testing.
1: I was about to mention that 80% that keeps turning up in surveys about whether Georgians favour joining the EU. Does it strike you that that's going to be the crucial breaking point? That's going to be the thing the current government can't get past?
3: Yeah. And that was very clear when the announcement was made on the 28th of November of 24, that is what started the whole protest movement, which has not stopped until today. Because that is what is unacceptable for Georgia, not only because they believe that Europe is better, that Europe is progress, that Europe is economically, but because inherently, they think that the security of Georgia can only be in that environment, in that family. So it's something that goes beyond the preference for Europe or not preference. It's the only safe perspective for Georgia.
1: But again, it seems like a pretty obvious question to ask, given that we're both sitting in Ukraine at the moment. Would Russia let that happen? If there came a point at which the forces you lead were back in charge in Georgia, that you were serious about going towards the European Union, which, and I know that aspiration is in Georgia's constitution, but in those circumstances, can you imagine Russia just going, okay, fine?
3: Well, I think that Russia does not have the strength today to say no to, look at Armenia.
1: True enough.
3: Which is even more the question, how can Russia let Armenia, which was even so much closer to Russia, let it be? Of course they're going to try to interfere on the elections. Of course they are by now testing everything they can, their own oligarchs, and but I don't think that they will dare to use military force, because they do not have this inner strength today to be fighting both in Ukraine, in Armenia, tomorrow in Georgia or in Moldova. They're by now, and in fact they're right in the sense that they are much stronger in what we call soft power, which is not so much of a soft power. And it has a much lesser cost for them than the traditional military intervention, which has shown its limits. I think that if there is one lesson from this endless war, is that Russia is unable to win that type of intervention, and that it's costing it a lot.
1: So I mean, and I guess to bring us back to where we are now, are there lessons from Ukraine that you think opposition forces in Georgia could draw, or are the two situations so completely different?
3: Well, I think today they're completely different, because in one case you have a country that is completely united in a war that is very clear. It's against Russia. And Russia is the aggressor. In Georgia, the difficulty is that because it's a hybrid war, this is less clear in the eyes of people, and you still have people that are supporting GD that can say, well, where do you see Russia here? They might believe it or not believe it, but they can still say it because it's hybrid, so it's clearly not. But we see more and more FSB people on the streets that are identified. But all of that is less direct, of course, than seeing tanks and military men. And so it does not create the same gathering of the population. And sometimes that's one of the things also with the opposition, which I'm fighting. I'm saying our main objective is to bring back Georgia from this Russia trend or whatever we call it to our pass. And sometimes they tend to say, well, my program is important. I have to show my identity to my supporters. And they forget this one and main fight that we have to fight first, which is to take Georgia out of the hands of a pro-Russian government.
1: Do you feel like the EU now is doing enough to support the Georgian opposition, or is there more or something different that could be done?
3: I think that the EU could not do much more because all now the links have been cut off.
1: Sure.
3: The support to the opposition basically could be a financial support, a structural support to help them coordinate better. It's very difficult. One can be critical of the opposition, and sometimes I am, but it's also to be recognized that it's very difficult to coordinate a strategy when everything is listened to, when you don't have a space where you can meet without the authorities knowing everything, who comes, who doesn't come, who fights with whom, on what arguments. But what EU could do more, and I've been fighting for that, is to have a clearer policy towards Georgia. For the time being, we are in this gray zone, which is non-engagement. So they don't meet with the authorities. They're very aloof. But they also don't meet with me. So they try to balance.
1: This is kind of what I was wondering. Do you have any worry that the EU has sort of just decided about Georgia, this is all too hard and too complicated?
3: No, that's not the case. I think that they don't know what to do at this stage. They cannot support practically the opposition. They do not want to go back to normal relations with business-like relations with the authorities, which I think is right. The sanctions instruments are very small in the hands of the EU when you are talking about Georgia. And what my thing was to say, well, you need to have at least an outspoken policy, even if there are not many instruments that you can use to say very clearly that it's unacceptable for the European Union to have a country that got a candidate status 2 years ago and that is behaving like it is behaving, that it's really putting into question the whole idea of the enlargement, but it's also putting in question the credibility of the European Union if a small country like Georgia that doesn't have any resources and is really relying on one man is defying you and you cannot do anything. But I believe that, and I've believed it for a very long time, that if one wants to have lasting solution with Russia and lasting negotiation, it has to involve all the occupied territories.
1: That was Salome Zurabichvili, fifth president of Georgia. That's it for this episode of The Foreign Desk. We'll be back next week with more from Odessa, and look out for The Foreign Desk Explainer, available every Wednesday. The Foreign Desk was produced by Anita Riota and Lily Austin. Lily also produces The Foreign Desk Explainer. 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From me, Andrew Muller, thanks very much for listening. Until next time, goodbye.

0: the latest from the Foreign Desk. My thanks to Anita Riota, Lily Austin and the team. We've got more music on the way just after this.
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0: This is The Weekend Shift on Monocle Radio, meaning one thing and one thing only. We've got some tunes ahead of us now before we move into the next hour. In the next hour, we'll be hearing the latest from The Urbanist, but before that, a few songs to enjoy, and we're going to kick things off in Egypt with Too Late.

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0: You're tuned in to Monocle Radio. We are still enjoying a few songs before we move into the next hour, onto the latest from the Urbanist, but a few songs to go. Up next, well, we're a big fan of collaborations here on the Monocle playlist, and this next one is a good one. It's Fatoumata Diawara, a Malian singer-songwriter, teaming up with Blur's Damon Albarn for En Sera.

After, after, after, after, after, after, after, after, after, after, after, after, after, after, after, after, after, after, after, after, after, after, after, after, after, after, after, after, after, after, after, after, after, after, after, after, after, after, after, after, after, after, after, after, after, after, after, after, after, after, after, after, after, after, after, after, after, after, after, after, after, after, after, after, after, after, after, after, after, after, after, after, after, after, after, after, after, after, after, after, after, after, after, after, after, after, after, after, after, after, after, after, after, after, after, after, after, after, after, after, after, after, after, after, after, after, after, after, after, after, after, after, after, after, after, after, after, after, after, after, after, after, after, after, after, after, after, after, after, after, after, after, after, after, after, after, after, after, after, after, after, after, after, after, after, after, after, after, after, after, after, after, after, after, after, after, after, after, after, after, after, after, after, after, after, after, after, after, after, after, after, after, after, after, after, after, after, after, after, after, after, after, after, after, after, after, after, after, after,

0: Lord Funk and more from France with Bella Menina, bringing our tunes to a close for this hour. Tons more coming your way a little later on. Up next, it's The Urbanist.
1: You are listening to Monocle Radio in association with Chanel Watches. Inspired by racing yachts, the J12 reconnects with its original inspiration and its original world, water. Both immensely soothing and peaceful, yet capable of unlimited strength. It is this breadth, balance, and singularity that define the intrinsic values of the first unisex sports watch by Chanel. A sensory icon designed to transcend horizons that has shaped the world of watchmaking for more than a quarter of a century. Chanel Watches, official timekeeper of Monocle Radio.
0: It's 5 a.m. in Auckland, 20:00 in Kyiv, 18:00 here in London and 13:00 in Miami. That's the time on Monocle Radio, brought to you by Chanel Watches. From Midori House in London, I'm Hassan Anderson with you for just under one more hour. But there's tons of good stuff to come across the evening in London at Midori House or wherever you're listening from across the morning or afternoon. And that includes the latest from Monocle on Design, where we'll be delving into the question, what makes an interior good or bad? That, as well as the big interview, our latest with Jack White of the White Stripes, talking about his latest exhibition with Monocle's Tom Webb. That, plus a few tunes, is all ahead. But up next, it's The Urbanist. And now it's time for Monocle's Guide to the Built Environment. It's The Urbanist.
2: Europe competitiveness is about quality of life for people. So attracting talent, innovators, entrepreneurs, families, we need to create cities which are resilient because people want to live there.
3: What did we learn at this year's Urban Land Institute Europe Conference in Berlin? This is The Urbanist, Monocle's programme all about the cities we live in. I'm your host, Andrew Tuck. The Urban Land Institute's Europe Conference is a regular stop on this programme's calendar, bringing together voices from across the real estate sector to assess the current day challenges for our cities. This edition's theme was how Europe can remain competitive, and the event hoped to show that real estate isn't just a backdrop to growth, but an enabler of it too. Monocle's senior foreign correspondent, Carlos Rabella, was there on the ground. And I'll hand over to her now, reporting from Berlin for The Urbanist.
4: What is the future of the built environment in Europe? This was the question at the heart of this year's Urban Land Institute's Europe Conference, taking place in Berlin.

0: particularly MAGA. And I'm very much of the view that we need a bit more mega. You know, I think Europe needs to elevate its voice, but it's more than just elevating voice. You know, it's about understanding how we deliver growth. And, you know, growth is not easy to find across Europe. And so I think it can only be addressed by getting the right people in the room to have the conversations about what does need to change. Simply doing what we've always done isn't going to in itself deliver growth. So we need to all work together to deliver a growth agenda that is going to work for real estate, for the built environment, but also for the economy. The built environment is a driver of economic growth in its own right, and we need to see it as such.
1: Speaking to people here throughout the day, that idea of a mindset shift really keeps coming back up again, be it in relation to, you know, alliances when it comes to geopolitics and how that affects decisions at city level, to trends in the market, and even how dependent Europe as a continent is of certain regions. What do you think are some of the ways we can go ahead in terms of, you know, the ULI community and its friends to change that mentality and to start doing things a bit differently?
0: It's got to start with multiplying the brain power that exists across our membership, and that's exactly what we're doing here. It's almost impossible to achieve remotely, so bringing people together is critical. And as we think about the market cycle that we're moving into, it's important to recognise a number of things. Firstly, we have been through cycles previously. I know cycles typically would last between 10, 13, 14 years cycles, and they'd be very pronounced. That's not what we're experiencing now. So we're in this period of heightened volatility. It's heightened, but it's the new normal. So, you know, we're getting used to volatility. So thinking about where we're going, it's less relevant to just understand the past now, maybe than it has been in the past. The history's always been a good indicator for where we might be headed. That's far less the case these days. So thinking about the future requires us to maybe not obsess too much about the short-term noise and think about what are the long-term drivers. So yes, it's really important to us that we may see an inflationary spike later on this year. And it's important to us that markets are pricing in 2 or 3 interest rate hikes now, which 6 months ago, certainly in the UK, markets were forecasting drops in interest rates. So it's a complete change in monetary policy, but this is an immediate reaction to an event. So if we want to think about where we're heading over the longer term, real estate's a long-term asset class, we've got to worry about the short term, absolutely, but try and look through it at what are those longer term trends.
1: Now tell me, why did ULI choose Berlin as the city to host this year's conference?
0: That's a great question. I think Berlin is a city that has been through such transformational change, unlike any other city in Europe. And it still feels like there's a huge amount of transformational change still coming. You know, we love the fact that Berlin's a centre for creativity and the arts. And they're incredibly important as we think about the sense of place. You know, it's less about just office districts. You know, it's about the place that's been created, and it's a fabulous place to be.
1: Now, Simon, you are the new CEO of ULI Europe. What are some of the ambitions you have for the role? Of course, starting off strong here, of course, with the whole community together, but what are some of the ambitions you have set for your mandate?
0: I think my overarching ambition here is to keep the ULI relevant, to evolve the ULI from what is already a fantastic base. But we do need to evolve. The world around us, the market around us, is changing really quickly. And it's not just decarbonisation and demographics and digitalisation and technology and geopolitics. The combination of all of these things means that the market is changing very, very quickly. So hence our members' businesses are changing very, very quickly. And in order for us to stay relevant, we need to evolve with them. We don't need revolution, but certainly we need to evolve.
1: In order to accelerate this transformation, practitioners and local leaders need to rethink how they approach city building, a sentiment that was echoed by Kirsty Lund, the CEO at GEL.
2: People don't experience cities as sort of one building or one specific area, right? They experience it as a whole. And it's really, really important for us when we're doing different projects that we start with people and the life that is lived there and have an holistic view from the get-go. I mean, many times GEL is brought in when things have gone wrong. So our ambition here is to start to talk about how can we get both public and private to work together? How can we from the get-go have a shared vision about what we want to create and start with what is important, because really good neighborhoods is about finding where people actually want to live, and Europe competitiveness is about quality of life for people. So attracting talent, innovators, entrepreneurs, families.

0: need to create cities which are resilient because people want to live there.
1: Well, you mentioned there the multiple stakeholders, yes. And that really brings me to that point of, you know, it becomes really difficult to bring all those agents along and make sure their voices are heard when you are tackling a new project or coming in new to an existing project.
0: Exactly.
1: What do you think is the secret or the trick to get everyone together and aligned over one shared goal, in this case, creating more human-centric places?
0: I think one of the tools that we used for many, many years is data, right? So really qualifying and understanding what is important here in the context that we're in. And through that, create a shared vision about what are we holistically creating here. And then looking at the macro trends as well of what is going on so that we can find the win-wins for all stakeholders. If we can align there and build trust around that, it's easier afterwards to talk about the individual needs, right? So that kind of vision setting and creating a forum that is really also low barriers. So using an opportunity to get people together from the get-go usually is easier when you need to solve something later on. Right? So that's normally our tool and go-to place.
1: Well, you mentioned there the long-term vision and, you know, often with these large-scale developments, you know, you're talking about something that you might only see the results in 20 to 30 years. And obviously during that time, you have economic downturns, you have political change.
0: Yeah.
1: How difficult is it to keep things ticking along and that vision in mind when you really don't know where you're going to be in 5 years and 10 years from now?
0: I read an article the other day about scaling innovation, right, and the need for bridge leaders. Mm. So I think that's what you want to create here as well, is really leaders, stakeholders, people that really share that vision and have the long-term glasses on as well. Because as things get tough, you want to make sure that you have that vision on there as well, right? And not just a short-sighted view. Obviously, there will always come problems along. And as you say, 15 to 20 years, a lot of things will change. But having that clarity of what are we creating here is really, really crucial, I think.
1: Being here, one of the key things is this conversation about bringing the public and the private sectors together.
0: Yeah.
1: And we know that when it comes to urban regeneration projects and large-scale projects, the funding part tends to be the most tricky one.
0: Yes.
1: Do you still think that public and private partnerships are the key to unlocking some of that funding? Or are there other models that you've been working with or that you've been seeing that perhaps can help drive some of this regeneration forward?
0: I think that we need to look at innovation as well. And I think we can learn there also from other industries. But I honestly think that the private public coming together and wanting to solve real problems and real issues together is also driving investment and the capacity to do that and creating that vision. So I think the magic lies in that as well, that we bring those interests. And I think that what we can do at GAIL is, of course, showing that through the data, really understanding what is needed here from a people perspective to create a human-centered city. What is needed and what do the public think is important and what's important for the investors and how do we bridge that? So I think that's very crucial.
1: When you visit a new city, for example, are you able to, I guess, immediately tell if it's thriving, if it's struggling? Are there signs in the built environment, based obviously on the work you and the team do at GAIL, that you are able to say, okay.
0: I think that we see that quite clearly. And personally, I've always looked at cities this way, which is interesting. I've always evaluated a city on whether I would live there or not. So this is something personal to me, and I do that every time. And now that I'm with my team, we just visited Dublin last week and had an amazing time and talking to different stakeholders, but also had time to walk around the city and see the city. And it's very clear to us using the GAIL lens, where do we see opportunities? Where do we see that improvement is needed? Where do we see life? And how do the city cater for life? This comes very natural and we have some very interesting dialogues from different perspectives there.
1: One of the many ways cities are driving innovation is through large-scale urban regeneration projects, which require all parties to be aligned and share a long-term vision for the neighborhood. One person who knows exactly what that entails is Nick Searle, who's a strategic advisor at Urban Partners, and before that worked for over a decade on the development of King's Cross in London. I asked him what it takes to make such complex ventures a success.
2: Developers have a habit of getting in sites like this, go and see an architect, get a plan, start drawing boxes, to figure out how much you can get on it, doing some sums in the background about viability and all the rest of it. And funnily enough, when you turn up with your drawing, with your boxes that you've worked out to make sure that your spreadsheet works, local authorities, other bodies, you know, in the case of King's Cross, English Heritage and the others, don't react well. They've not been taken on the journey. You haven't asked them what they think or what they want, and you've just turned up with a drawing. And the moment you turn up with a drawing, drawings are very binary. They create emotional reactions. Spending time actually getting to understand what everybody wants out of this. That doesn't mean you can deliver everybody's ambitions, but words are far more nuanced than drawings. So actually using words and writing things down to create shared ambition around what you're trying to achieve and focusing on the areas where you agree and highlighting them, and then actually publishing it in some form to say, we have worked together, we have created a shared ambition. And, you know, I'm intentionally not naming who the people are, because the people are whoever you want the people to be in this process, whoever it needs to be. But you actually publish that as a kind of, it's more than a mission statement, it has to have some substance to it. But once you do that, that now becomes, in effect, the brief. It may not be a technical brief, but it's kind of an ambition brief. And then when you start to draw things, when you start to go to the next level of detail, you've got something to measure it against. You've got some criteria to say, well, this was our ambition, therefore, or this was our ambition, therefore not. And so, therefore, you have much more grown-up conversations. They're not nearly so emotional, not nearly so binary. And through that process, you know, you've identified the areas you agree on. That doesn't mean you agree on all the other stuff. But you've now created trust, and you've created a basis for ongoing conversation to address those other things. This is not rocket science. It's not unique to real estate. This is how we go about our lives. It's how business goes about solving other problems. We just have this process in real estate. I mean, we even talk in military language. We have planning battles, you know, and you win planning permission. By definition, if somebody wins, somebody loses. It's kind of, we have this very binary approach to it. If we won planning permission, somehow somebody lost something over here. That doesn't have to be the case. And, you know, the development industry has a lot to answer for in this, because they haven't always lived up to the things that they said they were going to do, and therefore they're not well trusted. And so, in my view, it comes down to us in our industry to help build that trust. We need local authorities and governments and city authorities to meet us halfway, but we've got to go with that kind of approach.
1: Now, you mentioned the work in King's Cross, and I know that you also worked on Brent Cross Town.
2: Yeah.
1: And those are really two remarkable examples of how a master plan can change an area and really bring about new life and redefine an area that is difficult now to imagine or to remember how it used to be before those interventions. So I wonder, based not just on that experience, but using those examples, what distinguishes a master plan that's effective and that truly delivers, you know, better quality of life and a place that is human-centric and people in mind versus one that is a bit more utopian and harder to deliver?
2: The big principles that we applied to King's Cross, and which people have said to me in a different context that King's Cross achieved this, is it was one of the written principles was what's good for King's Cross is good for London. So there is always this ambition to be part of the city, not isolated from the city. This is not about gated communities or even perceived gated communities. So firstly, you're part of the city, but secondly, you're additive to the city. What is it that you are doing or bringing actually extends the benefit beyond where you are? And somebody came to me at one point and said, what you've done has been great for the King's Cross area, but it's had a fundamental impact on London. People are now looking at these opportunities in a different way. They're looking at how areas around railway stations can be used in a different kind of a way. And so it had that broader impact. It's very hard to answer your question with, where you need to have so many squares and so many streets and all those kinds of things, because every single one is completely different. Brent Cross was an utterly different set of conditions. It's suburban, not gritty urban. It doesn't have two major train termini sitting there. It doesn't have a canal running through it. It doesn't have a plethora of 1860s heritage goods yard buildings to play with. So King's Cross was difficult because of all the things I've just described, but when you look at it now, you go, well, it's got all those advantages, hasn't it, and all those things. Brent Cross was very, very different. We had to kind of make it from the ground up. So The things that make the difference are as much about the process that you go through as they are about the actual product, because the actual product has to be relevant to that place and really critically has to be relevant to its time. And things do change. In a 25-year project, building in flexibility to what you're doing is a really important part of allowing these things to have a kind of organic growth over time. It's those kinds of things, it's the mindset, the attitude and the process and the ability to maintain those relationships with local authorities and others, and to have this, there's a lovely thing, a report called the Copenhagen Way, which was published at the end of last year, and it's about the learnings of the evolution of the city of Copenhagen over the last generation. And one of them is about the adaptive city. It's about a city that's not scared to make mistakes. It's about a city that learns with each step something new, and it is allowed to evolve rather than trying to define everything in a sort of grand plan kind of a way right at the beginning.
1: But these ambitious projects are only successful if they serve the community they're in. It's crucial to deploy a people-first approach to design and to put public spaces at the top of the list for any future development, something that Carol Coletta, who's a fellow at the Bloomberg Center for Public Innovation, has spent her career advocating for.
3: Social infrastructure, the parks, the libraries, the plazas, the streets that have been remade for people and not cars, are really the underpinnings of our ability to meet strangers, to create the low stakes, everyday, weak ties among strangers that are critical to community cohesion, critical to getting things done, critical to our being able to act collectively as a community, and critical now, we know, even to intergenerational economic mobility. So I would say we are not going to make them generally in neighborhoods anymore, because we tend to segregate our neighborhoods very much by income. Thus, we segregate our schools by income. And so where are people across demographic differences, particularly income, ever to make the weak tie connections that are so critical to becoming the collective we? That has to be social infrastructure.
4: Now, one of the things I always love when we talk about cities is this idea of social spaces as public living rooms, you know, extensions of one's home. We saw with the pandemic, for example, with COVID, the importance of having spaces outside of the confinement of your home when a lot of people didn't have balconies. But even beyond that, you know, cities have this amazing ability of finding those gathering points in Europe on a hot summer's day by a fountain in a square. Sometimes even shopping plazas can have that effect. Talk to me a bit about the importance of these spaces as extensions of people's living rooms and as a way of fostering that connection.
3: If you think of the original reason cities were created, they were created fundamentally to bring people together. And yet, so many trends in our lives are causing us to separate, causing us to feel insular. In fact, if you look at the progression of our attitudes over the last couple of decades, we've gone from fear to polarization to grievance that sort of landed on insularity. And those are the trends. That's what we're experiencing, including in the developed markets. So what can we do about that? I think there's an urgent need for public space that is so seductive that it will lure people of differences, across their differences, to be in the same space together. So I think of it less as a living room, because living room still sounds personal to me. I think about it as hubs, where it's no one's neighborhood, it's no one's living room, but it's our space together. We all own it. We all own a piece of it. And that's a true statement with public space, right? We all own a piece of it. But we need to feel that and feel that we can all occupy that space equitably and respectfully, generously. And I'm seeing evidence of that everywhere. Gyms, right? Places to learn from. But what we need to figure out is how to do that on a mass scale.
4: Now, we're here at the Urban Land Institute's Europe Conference, where among the people attending, you have CEOs, leaders of companies. And it really makes me think about that idea that, you know, more and more cities are competing to attract talent, entrepreneurs, businesses. There's a crucial role here, isn't there, that the social infrastructure can play in that discourse in helping attract talent?
3: We think of social infrastructure as amenities. These are not amenities. They are basic infrastructure. They just happen to be not pipes and roads. They happen to be places of beauty and resilience and ease and rest and joy. And cities that can deliver that to citizens will be the cities that win. People are so frazzled. Think once again, that progression, fear, polarization, grievance, insularity. That's what's happening. So which cities can overcome those trends and bring people together so that we're not fearful, we feel joyful in the presence of strangers, we feel safe, our lives are enriched, we even feel we gain from that. I think that's the city challenge today. Social infrastructure is so much more than an amenity, a nice to have once you've done all the important things. No. 60% of mayors in the Bloomberg Global Network say strengthening social connections is a priority. Now think about that. Those are people who are dealing every day with financial crises. How do we produce more affordable housing? How do we repair the deteriorating pipes? And yet they say strengthening social connections is a priority. And I believe they know what the trust data shows, and that is that local trust still exists. People trust the institutions they deal with every day, and mayors and developers and property managers and investors need to understand that and capitalize on that. And I think that's the opportunity here. I've already heard that foreshadowed in early discussions yesterday. I expect to hear more of it today.
1: Now, this event is also about recognizing those leading the way and whose work is having a positive impact on the communities they serve, and that's through the ULI European Leadership Awards. I sat down with Anne Kavanagh, who's the European Chair of ULI Europe, to find out more about this year's winners.
5: Each year in Europe, we have three awards. One as an overall leadership award, which recognizes a senior leader whose achievements demonstrate both personal and professional contributions to the real estate industry, and more importantly, to the wider community. We have a European Talent Award, recognizing the standout professional, personal, and civic commitments to the industry of a young talent up to 35 years old.
4: And the last one is about the Award for Diversity and Equity and Inclusion.
5: Yeah, so this is a really important one. It was named after Trish Barragan, who was a ULI member who sadly we lost early to cancer. And the award, the Trish Barragan Award for Diversity, Equity, Inclusion, recognizes an individual who stands out for both their leadership and contribution to advancing and promoting DE&I in the industry, and again, the broader community. And that was something that Trish herself was really passionate about.
4: Well, let's dive in then to some of the winners of this year. Which category would you like to start with?
5: Well, let's start with the European Leader Award. So this year's winner was Mikael Bulow-Lensby, who is the founder and the CEO of Urban Partners. And he's had a phenomenal career, being an entrepreneur, an innovative entrepreneur, developed businesses, and being an absolute leader in his field, developing high-performance, innovative teams. And when we looked at his achievements and what he's done, he was a standout candidate for this award.
4: Let's move now to the next winner. We have also Honoré Achillesimo, who's from JLL. Which award did Honoré win?
5: Yeah, so he won the Trish Barragan Award for DE&I, and such a well-deserved winner. The reason we gave him the award is that he has been building networks and supportive communities in a very humble way, in a very understated way, to support others in the industry to achieve and to thrive.
4: Last but not least, we want to talk about the European Talent Award, right? And in this case, it was Ruslan Hajduk that won the award this year. Why was that?
5: Oh my goodness, he was so impressive. He was nominated by many of the young leaders that have worked with him. And he was, again, a standout candidate in a very rich field. I think, you know, the work that he is doing with his podcast, with Ukraine, his commitment to ULI have all been phenomenal. And as he said on stage last night, he's young, he doesn't sleep a lot. You know, we were asking him where he finds the time and the passion for the number of projects that he's involved in. And again, he was an outstanding winner.
1: The current geopolitical climate was the underlying theme of this year's conference, reinforcing the need for Europe to be more competitive while continuing to foster its historic alliances. Sir Robin Niblett is a distinguished fellow at Chatham House and the incoming head of New College, Oxford, and I wanted to get his take on what this means for cities and urban centres.
6: There is a focus now on food security. There is a focus on being able to extract potentially some of the energy from more than cities. Solar farms, maybe geothermal in the future, onshore wind as well as offshore wind. So I think of the kind of rural-urban situation as something more interconnected. The ability of cities to thrive and survive in a more geopolitically contested world is going to require a more holistic approach to space in general across countries. And rather than simply seeing urban centres as the generators exclusively of growth, or of new growth, should we say, and the rural as the thing that had to be left behind, it's a more contested environment now. The votes amongst the more populist parties tend to be a bit more rural and some of the poorer urban areas, whereas those established parties that are struggling in a way don't need more votes tend to be in the cities. So I tend to think of things politically, and cities were drivers in a way of globalization, and cities were the political centers of globalization, and so they're going to have to fight a bit harder for their voice to be heard. What does that mean for cities in terms of cityscapes? Energy efficiency is probably one of the few ways that Europe is going to be able to compete more effectively in energy. We cannot catch up with America on fossil fuels. We're not going to. We don't have the resources, and we wouldn't accept it environmentally in any case. We can't catch up immediately with China on cheap energy renewable production. We will do it, but we won't be as competitive. So the question is, can city centres become sources of energy efficiency, which then mean you don't need as much energy, and something where European inventiveness and need may come together in an interesting way.
1: For Monocle in Berlin, I'm Carlotta Ribello.
7: That's all for this week's episode of The Urbanist. 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This episode of The Urbanist was produced by David Stevens, and also Carlotta Ribello, and David edited the show too. I'm Andrew Tuck, goodbye, and thank you for listening, City Lovers.

0: the latest from The Urbanist. You can catch brand new editions of that programme every Thursday at 20:00 hours London time. We've got some music to close up the hour. Stay tuned.
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0: France's Clara Luciani bringing us to a break. We'll be back shortly after.
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0: You're tuned in to Monocle Radio. Still a few songs to go before we move into the next hour and on to the latest from Monocle on Design. Up next, we're off to Spain with Sita.

Yeah, he's cute, but he's always late. At least the sun's on my face. Big night last night. I wish I wasn't hungover. Fuck it. Maybe you won't notice. I swear he's just been away. I need a holiday. He's always talking about Barcelona. I could live there. Maybe we will. Wouldn't that be crazy?

he's really kind of hot. He's so passionate about everything. Am I that passionate? Did he just order a shot? I like it. The pub's always been a winner. Good date spot. Well picked by me. Oh wait, it wasn't Barcelona. It was Paris. I fucking knew it was Paris. I do love Paris.

0: You're listening to Monocle Radio in association with Chanel Watches. The silhouette of the J12 watch sets itself apart with its clean, precise lines. Yet, once worn, it is its softness that stands out. Polished with diamond powder, the highly resistant ceramic that adorns it entirely feels as smooth as silk against the skin. A sensory appeal painstakingly perfected for over a quarter of a century that reveals the watchmaking excellence of Chanel. An invincible softness that becomes one with whomever wears it. Chanel Watches, official timekeeper of Monocle Radio.
1: It's 2200 in Dubai, 2100 in Nairobi, 1900 here in London, and 1500 in Brasilia. That's the time on Monocle Radio, brought to you by Chanel Watches. From Midori House in London, I'm Hassan Anderson. Tons of good stuff to come across the next few hours across our evening here at Midori House in London, including the latest big interview with Jack White of White Stripes fame, as well as the latest from Monocle on fashion. Up ahead, though, it's the latest episode of Monocle on Design, where we explore why feeling may be more important than form and function. 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Now here's Nick Manise and Grace Charlton for Monocle on Design.
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4: 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I'm Nick Manise. 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Grace Charlton, Monocle's associate editor. We're back in the same studio.
5: How exciting.
4: So exciting.
5: You know what's really exciting is now that when we're recording, we can actually see when the other one's about to speak. I think that's what I'm most excited about, because when we're doing it over Zoom and I'm just staring into the abyss, it's not as interactive.
4: Removed guesswork. I like that.
5: Back in London. Nick, you're also back in London. You were just in New York City for the Design Week. That's where we caught up last. Well, since you're back from the land of the free, I was wondering if you could...
6: Home of the brave.
5: I was wondering if you could maybe share some thoughts on the design of the T1 phone. Have you...
4: The Trump mobile phone.
5: Yeah.
4: Would it be crazy if I had come back with one?
5: I think it would have been quite funny.
4: Like, is it worth it for the bit, though?
5: Yeah. Well, how much
4: is
5: it?
4: Yeah, probably. I don't know, but I could have expensed it for sure. It's research. It's research for the show. But it's this... I mean, I didn't realize he's built like an entire mobile phone network, which kind of blew my mind. I find just kind of terrifying. But they've also designed this phone, the T1 phone. And obviously, immediately I did some digging and I'm like, is it actually made in America? No, it's assembled in America. Well, I think all the kind of information around it is a little bit sketchy. It's like kind of hard to actually get details on it. But a lot of tech analysts are saying it seems to be its chassis and hardware seem to be based.

0: speak for itself, as well as the, you know, sort of classy embossed American flag with Trump underneath.
1: Well, no, this is exactly it, isn't it? It's wonderful. But you're partial to a gold phone. You had a rose gold phone? Rose gold computer?
0: I have a rose gold computer, which I don't know what possessed me when I bought it way back in 2017, but I thought it was quite fun.
1: Also, something just on this, is it better just to get, if you're going to get like a piece of technology, just get like a raw material colour, get like a silver, I guess gold actually is technically raw material, something that actually reflects what it is. Like, if you're getting an aluminium foam, just get something silver.
0: Yeah, you're right.
1: But overall, you're happy with the restraint of the design.
0: Yeah.
1: You are back online-ish, back with the iPhone. What other takeaways from Paris? You had a kind of like new daily commute, new daily ritual. Did you have a coffee shop you were stopping in at?
0: Yeah, it was really nice. Every day I'd wake up and just stare at the ceiling rather than scroll Instagram. Bit of a switch in routine. And then I would slowly make my way to the office, do like a half hour walk through the Marais, stop for a coffee. Tried really hard to go to a new spot every time rather than just find one and go back.
1: What would make you stop?
0: If it looked like it sold specialty flat whites.
1: Yes. No, because this is it. You always make fun of me, I feel like, when we're in like Milan, because I'll go out and search out third wave coffee. There is something to good coffee, no?
0: Yeah, there really is. Especially if it is your routine or your daily, you know, intake of caffeine. I wanted it to be as good as I would have found it in London.
1: And nothing tops Australian coffee.
0: Nothing tops it. Oh my God, Australian coffee is like crack. Have you had one of those like large flat whites from the, like, you know, bathers pavilions in Coogee or Bondi?
1: I'm still that only stuff? Double espresso.
0: That would like, it actually like sends you shaking. Like, it's so good.
1: Well, it's worth mentioning the reason we're talking about this, the reason we've kind of segued into this coffee chat is because the new issue of Monocle has a big report on coffee shop interiors. And maybe this is what I wanted to ask. So we're talking about quality of coffee. So does your order change from country to country?
0: A little bit, but then I'll sort of always revert back to the flat white suprematism, which thankfully is, you know, gone global now. Do you remember when we were in Miami and we arrived to a little specialty coffee shop and I looked at the menu and I didn't see flat white and I started panicking and he could tell and he was like, don't worry, we sell flat whites.
1: Immediately heard the accent. I believe they were already just starting to make the coffees.
0: Yeah.
1: But then this is something I learned in Italy last time. You have a slightly tweaked order.
0: Well, in Italy, if you're just at a regular cafe.
1: Not a specialty coffee, not a third wave outpost.
0: Exactly. You can order a macchiatone. This is only in the northern side of the country, which is the closest you can get to a flat white, but I just spoon off the foam.
1: Let's talk about interiors, which is what was included in the report. A favourite coffee shop interior for you?
0: I'm a really big fan of Super Freak in Sydney in the West, in Marrickville to be precise, and the interiors were done by Studio Acme, and I just think it's so cool. It's like got personality, but it's quite trendy, lots of wood, beautiful green, Marzocco machine matching the green of the walls or whatever. But then on the opposite end of the spectrum, I really like Cafe Prukul in Vienna, which is a sort of iconic mid-century establishment where you can go and order a coffee and just sit there with like two boiled eggs that they serve in a crystal cup and chives toast, and they will not bother you. And the waiters wear like little tuxedos, and it's that real sort of Viennese coffee culture where you can sit there for hours on end writing an article for the Monocle winter newspaper, say, and they will not bother you. Like, you have to aggressively flag down the waiters to get the bill, and they look a bit offended when you leave. But what about you, Nick? What are your favourite coffee shop interiors?
1: I don't know. I think I'm maybe quite similar to you. The one that I've really enjoyed kind of, I guess, quote unquote, discovering recently was during Milan Design Week. Every morning I went to Rito, which, sensational coffee, but they did this thing where they've blended, I'm going to be honest, it did make it a little bit confusing in there, but they've blended kind of like the stand-up espresso bar that you find typically across Milan with sit-down kind of like seated coffee and brunch. So it kind of got a little bit confused in there, but the coffee was good. Beautiful aluminium counters, which I know you'd love. Timber-clad walls. It was just kind of sensational. And I think that is the cue that you're in a third wave coffee shop. When you kind of have plywood cladding and an aluminium counter, you know the coffee's going to be good.
0: Yeah, when I see that reflective aluminium surface vibrating.
1: I'm finally home. So let's continue this kind of interiors talk. We're going to go to our first conversation on today's show, an interview with Tola Ojulape, who is the founder and creative director of her namesake studio. I met her at the Collector's Lounge at the 2026 edition of Collect Art Fair. I did first clock her work when she completed the Africa Centre in Southwark in London, which is kind of a uniting space for the continent's diaspora. How would you describe her visual language, her aesthetic?
0: I think the first thing that springs to mind is how geometric it is. Like, she really loves playing with tiles that have like cool geometric patterns. It's quite graphic. Like, even there's a restaurant.
1: Graphic's a good one.
0: Yeah,
1: like
0: there's
1: that.
0: There's like a restaurant here where the wine bottles are stored in these perfectly squared cutout sort of like

0: cubbyholes.
1: Another thing is that it seems really tactile. Like, there's a lot of different sort of woven fabrics.
2: Like, it's that classic kind of rich materiality,
1: yeah,
2: you know?
1: Like leather that looks quite raw as well, and like the lights, I don't know. So it's very warm and inviting.
2: Yeah, it makes you want to touch things, which I think is quite nice. But maybe it's better to have her kind of articulate her ethos and her vision. So let's throw to my conversation with Tola now.
3: To be candid, I did not anticipate how well received the Africa Centre would be. And I think in my, when I, just talking about my formative years, I never thought that I would end up doing the Africa Centre because, you know, as I've described, I just set out to be a designer. When I moved to London in 2012, obviously moving to an incredibly diverse city, I saw more people who looked like me, obviously much more in touch with my Nigerian heritage. And I started traveling back to the African continent. I didn't travel back to Nigeria, to the African continent, all throughout my formative years, all throughout the times that I spent in Milan or in Sligo or in Ennis. So it was a real awakening, and I started to document it. And so I was working in practice in London, working as a commercial interior designer, but then taking on installations and doing side projects. And so the Africa Centre, I'd done a few projects that I had been quite visible, one notably at Somerset House in 2019 with the 154 Fair, which is a contemporary African art fair that happens during Art Week. And so I guess my name had been out there. Also worked on a commercial project that had been quite visible. The Africa Centre came about as a result of that. So I know it might sound long-winded, but there's a real kind of connection to how it all came about. And so the Africa Centre reached out because they were looking for someone who could take on a very contemporary lens for this new building in near Waterloo. And that was really how it came about.
4: A natural evolution. I mean, I want to ask, you know, you're talking about contemporary lens, you're also talking about going back to Africa and I guess the research process involved in that. I mean, how do you blend this kind of research, maybe this responsibility as well to speak to the entire diaspora, not just Nigerian heritage? How do you kind of balance and manage all those things in this project?
3: I think that that was really where my strengths lied, because by the time I was commissioned to do the Africa Centre, I had travelled across West, North, South and East Africa. I'd actually spent a month in Rwanda and I went to the Congo. I did like a hike up in Musanze. He spent some time in Nigeria. I'd been to Dakar. So I really got very different perspectives. I've done like North Africa. So I got very different perspectives. I kind of walked through, let's say, East Africa being a West African and really realising that actually Africa is a continent. I looked very, very different from everybody else. My pace, my approach, their way of life. So I think in pitching to the Africa Centre, I was able to demonstrate that actually Africa is not a country. It is a continent. It is nuanced. It has unifiers, but it's also very different. And I really think that was what made the difference. And I recognised that responsibility from the start, and I was able to articulate it. And I think maybe that's what resonated with the board and why I was appointed, because I wasn't speaking to a specific region. I was also very conscious that I am Nigerian. I'm West African, and Nigerians tend to, you know, they're always at the fore when it comes to conversations around the continent. Yes, because there are, you know, it's one of the most populous countries on the continent. But I was very aware of that, and I really wanted to demonstrate that actually there is a myriad of countries, a myriad of personalities on the continent, and that was what resonated really well.
4: You mentioned unifiers there. You know, on a vast continent, what are some of the unifiers that you pulled out? That's quite fascinating for me, if you're creating a collective space for an entire continent of people.
3: I would say that consistently I just found the warmth, and the warmth not only expressed through the people, I think through the soil, through the land. So an example of that is when you think of a place like Morocco or Tunisia or Algeria, and then you compare it to maybe somewhere like Dakar, there's a warmth that you would, for me, from my lens anyway, when I think of a colour palette, there's a warmth that you'll see consistently across. And that was something that was incredibly important. But also the Africa Centre wanted a home away from home. And I think there's something in that that I think, yeah, I think Africans are incredibly hospitable people. They're very warm. They're very communal. Those were all kind of themes that we decided to play with rather than speaking specifically to a region or to a space.
4: So a warmth, I guess, in terms of colour, but also in terms of an environment.
3: Absolutely, a feeling, an experience.
4: Can I ask, it's maybe the dumb question, but how do you imbue this feeling of warmth in a space? What design decisions can you make to turn something that's, I guess, an intangible a feeling into something physically tangible?
3: I think for me, it's through tactility. I think that I was able to pull from not only from kind of photography that I had taken when I was in, I always think of like Dakar specifically. There is a lake called Lake Gori, but I remember the drive to that lake and just looking at all of the different colours of sand and how people interacted with kind of the environment. Then I think of trips in North Africa and I also think of a similar experience. And I think by pulling from some of the photography, that feeling of warmth, the colour palette, I think that was really how we were able to translate the concept.
4: I mean, tell me a little bit about this process. You know, I know your work is very research-led, but it sounds to me, and I could be projecting, it sounds to me that you're almost always researching without knowing what the project is necessarily going to be. You're visiting the continent and inadvertently collecting without knowing you're going to win the Africa Centre Commission.
3: Yes.
4: I mean, tell me a little bit about that. Is that just part of who you are, or are you doing things knowing that you're going to eventually bring them back into your practice?
3: I think it's a combination of being intentional and also naturally who I am. I think that I'm an avid learner. I think that I'm curious. I think naturally as a designer, you have to be incredibly curious. I think that in how I live my life, I strive to always learn. So, for example, last night I was watching a documentary on Rammed Earth by Francis Kéré for the Goethe Institute in Senegal. That's just part of how I choose to live, but I know that that will come up in the nearer future. So I think it's a combination of intuition, being intentional, but also kind of always doing the research. I think you have to be.
4: Maybe let's take this lens and apply it to a more recent project. We bumped into each other at the Collect Art Fair. I realised that we'd had dinner together four or five years ago, but we kind of reconnected at Collect. I mean, you were responsible for the Collector's Lounge there called the Makers Library. Tell us a little bit about the research process and what you drew from the world around you for a project like that, speaking to an international craft fair audience.
3: Yeah, I loved that project. However, the relationship with craft really came about when about a year or two before when I was commissioned to do virtual workshop with Dazeen. It was a library, that was the brief, and we intentionally chose a maker library. And when SketchUp reached out to look at the lounge, it felt like it was a moment to be able to articulate some of the ideas that we had created virtually in real life. So that was really how it came about. As we have briefly discussed, in my practice, I'm always curious, always looking to materiality, always looking to create a feeling. It felt like a very natural response to look to tactility, to look to this idea of a library for the brief, to root it in a sense of place, recognizing that it needed to be a place of calm, somewhere that was a place, you know, quite still in comparison to kind of the busyness of the fair. So I think we leaned on the principles that the studio uses anyway, and I think the fact that we had designed this virtual library in the past was really helpful to kind of underpin.
4: And it was based on using a small selection of materials to challenge their use. Tell us a little bit about that.
3: That was incredibly intentional. We'd looked at kind of previous iterations for the space, but we recognised that actually the space is a pop-up. It has a limited time. How can we create something that will envelop people in the space, but also be conscious and responsible and recyclable where possible? And so we started discussing this idea of restraint. What does it look like if actually you pared everything back?
4: And then I guess when I'm starting to think of your practice, we're talking about another project that you're working on called Culture Cafe. It's a concept at the moment, but so much of it was about, I guess, highlighting marks of craftsmanship, this idea that you can imbue a space with culture and with craft. I mean, it feels to me, we're seeing this huge rise of collectible design across the design world. That's obviously more probably in industrial and furniture, but are you seeing this in interiors as well, this desire for the human touch, this desire for spaces that speak to cultures and speak to people?
3: I think so. I think more than ever before, though we're connected, I think we're also very lonely. I think that we are moving into a world where there's a merge between the digital and the physical, and so designers have a responsibility to really think about how we live and how we embrace space. And I think more than ever, designers have to lean into human-centered design that makes you want to stay, design that makes you want to be communal, to be collegial, that speaks to the senses. And the Culture Cafe project speaks to that quite well, but also in a very contemporary manner. It embraces elements from the continent around kind of mark making, and that's mark making through print and pattern, but also through tribal marks, which is a kind of form of adornment, through architecture, through design. And so we were very fortunate to find a client who understood our concept and kind of understood our approach for desiring to create a space that would really encourage people to stay and to really kind of spend time in.
4: What's, I guess, the broader impact of that as well? Like, how does it change how people feel, how they go about their day, connect with each other?
3: I think it makes a huge difference when you actually create spaces that encourages people. I think people want to linger. I think that designers not only have a responsibility, but actually have that opportunity to design spaces and create spaces that encourage us to be communal. I always talk about piazza principles, and I think that we can, more than ever, we have to create spaces that encourage people to really kind of, that feel warm, that speak to the senses, that, yeah, that make you bump into one another.
4: That was Tola Ojolupe. We're going to change gears slightly and head back to New York, which we were there for last week's episode, but we're going to go to an interview now with Rodolfo Agrella. He's a Venezuelan designer who studied in Caracas and Milan and is now mostly based in the Big Apple. From the city, he runs his award-winning interdisciplinary studio, RADS, which he established in 2015. Clients include the likes of MoMA, Hella and Steinway & Sons. But what I want to talk about now is this is my favourite project that he's produced. It was the branding work, or essentially what is the branding work, for the recently canonised Saint Carmen Rendille Martinez. The picture we need to paint first is of Carmen. She's the first female saint from Venezuela. She was born without a left arm, and this is all relevant. She was born without a left arm, but practiced carpentry from a young age, despite her disability. At 23, she joined a French religious order, the Servants of the Eucharist, and established her own congregation, Servants of Jesus, in Venezuela in 1965. A big part of the mission of the Servants of Jesus was to make furniture. So she would turn things like wooden fruit crates into nightstands. She'd make pedestals to hold flowers, and it did ultimately inform his work with her. But he came into the picture as a designer working with Carmen in 2022. So she died in the 1970s. Her family commissioned him in 2022 to design a portrait medallion to hang in the Church of St. Teresa on Manhattan's Lower East Side, where there's a big Venezuelan diaspora. The depictions of her until that point have kind of been all these kind of images of, I guess, her in later life. So her as an older lady once she'd established the Servants of Jesus. So they were like, can we look at creating an image that's a little bit more youthful and that maybe that reflects her personality a little bit more? So he basically layered all these different images from her early in life, from her later in life, to create an image, an AI-generated image of her, which her family did sign off on from an era where they didn't have a lot of photos from her. I think in her 50s, they didn't take a lot of pictures of her. And he ultimately kind of produced this image that shows her with this cheeky smirk that they thought kind of captured her personality quite well. Rather than us paint the picture, let's throw to my chat with Rodolfo now.
0: I'm going to blame Caracas because I grew up in a place that it's like saturated with color and with stimuli in general. The vegetation, the light, the way the sun hits in Venezuela, it's completely different than here in New York or in Italy or even in Iceland. The interesting thing is that colors in Venezuela, the yellow in Venezuela, reads different there than here, and it's because of the light. So when I realized that, and then thanks to my architecture school background, I realized like light, it's very important. In Venezuela, we do everything to filter the light because the sun is super, super hard. Here and in Europe, it's more about like bringing the light in because buildings need light. So I realized that was something very, very special and important to manage. And when we work with artificial lighting for staging and like performances and shows like ICFF, light plays a crucial role because whatever you're showing with that light, it's going to affect the perception of that texture, of that material, of that color. So the story that you're telling with that product, if it's red, it's not the same if it's super red or more like a blood color, because again, the experience will get affected. So we carry this idea in everything that we do, even if light, it's not part of the project.
4: I want to use this as a jumping off point. You've won quite a significant commission. I mean, tell us about the cause for the canonization of Madre Carmen de Venezuela.
0: Oh my God.
4: Set us up. This is you're working with the Vatican. I mean, this is crazy. No?
0: Yeah. Yeah, it started as a small project and then it scaled up to the Vatican. We are honored to be commissioned to design the whole iconography of the first saint of Venezuela, which is Madre Carmen, Santa Carmen Rendiles. And we've been working on that project for like 4 years, and last October was a formal canonization, and the project still keeps in development because this is huge. So we designed the official portrait and every vehicle of connection to her, being the votive, with the space in Caracas where she would be, the oratory, the reliquary that holds her relic. It's a very interesting project because it taps into cultural and historical elements of Venezuela. And we filter that through the contemporary design as an experience.
4: Tell us how you filter that.
0: Because, well, essentially, we connect to her energy.
4: So it's not just about, like, copying what was done in the past or
0: anything
4: like that?
0: No. This project has many, many layers, and I can talk about this project for more than 2 hours only, and then there will be many
4: topics. We've got 10 minutes.
0: Yes, yeah. Essentially, we started connecting to her legacy and understanding who she was. The commission started as a small commission for a space here in New York, actually, to do a medallion in a church. As we dive in into the project, we did a lot of research because not just of things that have been done in the past, but what was her story and what was her energy? Because that's what we need to translate, right? As she was a saint translating or channeling the energy of something above us, we as designers are able to do that and manifest stuff and translate things from the abstract world to the physical world. So we started to do that, and we learned that she was a badass because she was born without an arm, and she was able, being a woman, last century, to convince the religious authorities in Venezuela to open her own congregation. And not just that, she was a furniture maker because she will design and build pieces of furniture with one hand. So who has an excuse right now?
4: Yeah, no, right? Truly, I was thinking.
0: So we discovered that. When I discovered that, I was, okay, so this is a woman, a universal woman. So let's make it cool. Cooler, because she was already cool. So every decision from this project has been taken in consideration this idea of like communicating her energy. And number two, to communicate the energy of Venezuela. So that's why we have so much color. Everything is super clean. It's very vibrant. And that's the way that you connect to her.
4: Why did you pick energy rather than, you know, a particular aesthetic representation or, you know, a very clear, I don't know, Venezuelan vernacular? Why her energy is the way to translate it?
0: I don't know. I think that, you know, I consider myself, even if I'm very loud and we work with all of these things, I consider myself kind of a minimalist. So energy is the minimal element for me. So once you connect to that, you align everything to that. And we didn't want it to leave it just within Catholicism, even if she was a nun. So all the monogram and the full imagery, it's related to her. Obviously, there are many, many, many things like from the monogram, the amount of rays that the monogram has, it has a meaning in the Bible. All of this is like hyper-coded. Some things I can explain and some things I don't need to. It's just how you connect to this thing.
4: I'm holding, I guess, the business card for Santa Carmen Rendiles that you've made here. And it is, even I imagine the selection of the actual portrait, she's kind of got a cheeky grin.
0: Okay.
4: Maybe not what you'd necessarily expect from a nun or a saint.
0: Correct. So the portrait it's crucial here because one of the things that came out of that study of research of, you know, who had made saints before. And, well, nobody in the contemporary, but we know a lot of like Leonardo, San Raffaello, and all of these Italian masters that sculpted saints. So we had a fantastic archive of her pictures, but not from that 40 to 50 age when she was more prolific.
4: Yeah, she had no time to stop for a photo.
0: Correct, bravo.
4: She got things
0: to do. Yeah. And so we decided, as the masters before us use the technology available in their times, to use the technology available in our times, which is AI. So we educated a software to create the image of her using her own archival images and, once again, communicating the energy that she had, which is that sort of like sassiness, fun and loving, but just also caring. Because in the end, you're going to ask for a helping hand to somebody that has a lot of energy.
4: This is wonderful. I mean, sorry, I'm really hung up on energy because I love that as a way of filtering an approach
0: Correct.
4: To work. Is this something that you're going to continue to use in your practice going forward, defining whether it's the energy of the space or the energy of a client? Or
0: I've been doing that unconsciously for more than 20 years. And of course, after this project, I'm doing it consciously. So it's even more stronger.
4: What's that conscious process? How do you start to break down an energy?
0: I don't know. I think it's something that you feel. I think that she has some sort of like involvement
4: There's a research to it as well.
0: Yes. Yeah. You start to ask questions to yourself. Why do I feel good here or not? What makes it feel good? Like when you start to disassemble a brief. So I think that I question myself a lot and I question things a lot all the time. So I think that's part of the process. Like why, if I do this, I feel X way. If I don't do this, I feel this other way. And if I'm in a space with these characteristics, why? How do I feel or how do I don't feel? Fun fact, I would say, is that client-wise, I know if the project is going to be a success or not since the moment I say hello to the client, because that hello, it's an energy connection. I already know. Even if I know a person that just got introduced to me, I don't know if it's going to be a potential client or not, but I know that we're going to do something fantastic, like this interview, for example.
4: Thank you. A lot of work's gone into this. I mean, I maybe want to finish. It's perhaps less design related, but it is related to this project. I mean, did you learn anything about Madre Carmen? She's obviously a nun, so maybe not juicy, yes. But is there any kind of fascinating stories that you unearthed? I mean, you mentioned not having one of her hands
0: yes.
4: and being able to still make furniture. I mean,
0: yes.
4: What did you find out about her that's maybe going to inspire you in your own life?
0: Well, just the fact that she was a furniture designer without a hand.
4: I mean, but what sort of furniture is she making?
0: Like stuff for the congregation because they needed furniture, but they didn't have the money. So as following Jesus' father, Joseph, that was a mill worker, a carpenter, she was doing that also. So there is no excuse.
4: That also sounds nice because it kind of speaks to the essentialism of design.
0: Correct.
4: Like the fact that, you know, she recognized...
0: There was a need and she solved it. And she solved it the way that she could solve it. And actually, her pieces are very beautiful. So yes, maybe it's that. It's like, don't think too much. Like, just tackle the need and solve it. And it doesn't matter if you don't have the perfect, let's say, set of tools or materials or whatever, do it. This woman did it without a hand.
4: I mean, it's quite amazing.
0: And training.
4: And I imagine on quite a tight budget,
0: yes.
4: too.
0: Yeah. Obviously. A lot of restriction in that.
4: That was Rodolfo Agrella. You're obviously going to be canonized as a saint. Saint Grace of Marrickville.
1: Geneva?
4: Saint Grace of Geneva. I mean, what would you want your reliquary to look like?
1: I don't know. Maybe I'd want it to look sort of brutalist, concrete, Tadao Ando inspired, minimalist, but I mean, I can't pass up an opportunity to put a bit of aluminium in
4: there. No, it needs to be in there. But what can I ask? Okay, so you can do, they can do a body part or they can do a piece of clothing as well. What are we putting in your reliquary?
1: I think I would put in there my eyes. I think they're my best feature, although my eyesight is horrific. Green eyes, but -8.5 vision.
4: I think that's it. As long as they're not being like donated as a replacement for someone, I think that's fine. Which is a beautiful visual to leave our listeners on. But that is all for today's show. For more design stories, pick up a copy of Monocle magazine. Today's episode was produced by Hassan Anderson and edited by Elliot Greenfield. I'm Nick Manise.
1: I'm Grace Charlton. Thank you for listening.
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5: This is The Weekend Shift on Monocle Radio, meaning we've got a few tracks ahead of us now before we move into the next hour. We're rapidly heading towards 2000 hours here at Midori House in London, where we'll be hearing the latest from The Big Interview, a special with Jack White of White Stripes fame and other bands. Before that, let's listen to a few different artists. We're going to kick off in France with Holy Brune. We can

0: Lola Lilan with Soleil there. Lola Lilan is from France, a French actress and singer. It's a Monocle Radio classic for you. Tons more of those coming your way just after a break.
1: Bienvenue to the Monocle Café in Paris. 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À bientôt!
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0: I've gone a bit French crazy for you over the last few minutes here on Monocle Radio. I've given you nothing but artists from France. There's been Yuxek and Bertrand Bougala, there's been Lola Lilan, and up next, we're going to keep up that theme with Mauvais Oil.

0: Planka Russell from Austria, bringing us to a close with a wonderful tune, Ride. Tons more tracks coming your way a little later on, but up next, it's the big interview with Jack White.
1: You are listening to Monocle Radio in association with Chanel Watches. The strength of the Caliber 12.1 manufacture movement lies in its uncompromising robustness. Yet it is the infinite smoothness with which it delivers the seconds that guarantees the J12's flawless chronometric precision. Visible behind is a perfectly circular oscillating weight and 191 meticulously assembled components reflecting the prowess of the Caliber 12.1. The embodiment of Chanel's watchmaking excellence with understated strength. Chanel Watches, official timekeeper of Monocle Radio.
2: It's 8 a.m. in Wellington, 2200 in Doha, 2000 here in London, and 1400 in Chicago. That's the time on Monocle Radio, brought to you by Chanel Watches. Hello from Monocle HQ, that's Midori House in London's Marylebone. I'm Thomas Waterhouse with you for the next few hours. It's great to have you with us. It is Sunday, the 7th of June. Thanks first of all to Hassan Anderson, who was in this chair before me, to guide you through our programming. Across the next hour, I'll be bringing you the latest episode of The Big Interview. That's with Jack White. All that plus plenty of music as well. That's all still to come right here on Monocle Radio. Let's jump straight in then with the latest edition of The Big Interview.
3: Long before the White Stripes shook the music world with Seven Nation Army, Jack White was remaking furniture in Detroit. From the age of 15, the band's singer and guitarist began honing his upholstery skills and exploring hardware store art, both deeply rooted in the American Motor City's industrial history and urban decay. Though White went on to travel the world with the Stripes and several other bands, his tools were never far out of reach. The multidisciplinary artist continued to make furniture, sculptures, and interactive works out of his workshops in Detroit and Tennessee for friends and family. Yet, despite decades in the spotlight, White's prodigious portfolio has never been displayed in a gallery. These Words May Disappear, his first major exhibition at Newport Street Gallery in London, connects craftsmanship, industrial materials, and the visual language of the American Midwest, exploring the intersection of art, design, and music production. For the big interview, I joined Jack White at the Newport Street Gallery for a tour of the exhibit and to hear more about his process, why mistakes are important, and how he wants viewers to have a visceral engagement with his work.
4: While we're walking up, I do want to talk to you about the space that we're in. It is gigantic. Oh, it is enormous. Yeah. Has it encouraged you, has it moved you to scale up some of your work?
5: Yeah, absolutely, because at first when Damien offered the idea, I thought, well, maybe I'll have enough to do that first gallery room, you know, because I have pieces that go back to the 1990s that I've been working on, and this has been planned for like 4 years now, so over time I've had more and more ideas and have worked more and more in my shop and during the winters and the holidays. So,
4: and going back to the 1990s, upholstery, your first trade, Francis Bacon, he was famously a carpenter. There's been lots of artists who were tradespeople.
5: Yeah.
4: What do you think the relationship is between that skill and art?
5: Well, it is an art form in a way, like, you know, and but it's an art form that gives you a little bit more expanse with creativity. Like if you're a plumber, electrician, a plumber, maybe the art form of how they bend the pipes and how they lay things out and conduit can be really exciting, you know, to think.

0: Furnitures and half functioning furniture. Over here, you can see this one's called Sonic Temple. And so a lot of people, they might just see it's a nice bench with some nice blue mohair. This was actually a bench from a Masonic temple in America, and I knocked it apart, refinished all the wood, re-glued it together as a gift for a friend of mine who owns a studio in an old Masonic temple in Kentucky. And you can, if you come down here, you can see, you can plug into this and play instruments through this, but it does strange things to the sound, strange, unpredictable things to the sound when it comes out. I wish I had this wired up for you to hear. And I never told him what it's doing inside. It's all hidden in there. But the speakers are underneath, and the sound comes out. And over here, like, as you know, Masons with all their secret things, reach under there with your hand.
1: Right under the words.
0: Like this.
1: Yeah.
0: See this?
1: Pull it.
0: Yeah.
1: Oh, my word. You would not believe what I've just pulled out. Is this actually original to the piece? It's a gigantic metallic...
0: No, I put this there. I found this Masonic sword. Yeah.
1: I am now wielding a rather dangerous-looking sword. So did you pick this up unrelated to where you picked...
0: And I installed it in there, yeah. But like I said, you know, my people would walk by, wouldn't even... They would just think it was a bench. This is the beauty of this trade. You can do a lot with it.
1: You're no stranger to interactive art. Is that important to you?
0: Yeah. If you can get anybody interested in anything like that, you know, I mean, you're doing a good job because it's hard to get people's attention.
1: Yeah. Yes. And talking about art that has a practical use to it, is it important to you that, you know, you can have a piece of furniture as art, but you can also use it practically?
0: Yeah. I mean, that's a beautiful thing because... If it has another layer to it, I mean, most people's furniture obviously is just functional. But again, it's being trained in that concept of the time we live in now, the modern times, is most of it's been made to throw away, not to redo. And a lot of people can't afford to get furniture redone. So if you can find, yeah, like a happy balance, interesting things could happen. This bench over here is pretty cool. The finish on it is black, and I'm going to be touching it up. It's been in our pressing plant hallway in Detroit at Third Man Records. So you can see some of the edges have been worn out. But I did this from scratch up, or refinished the whole thing. The black is 78 records, old 78 records, melted in lacquer thinner. If you put an old 78 record in lacquer thinner, it disintegrates, it liquefies. And you can use that as a wood varnish, because it's lacquer.
1: Yeah.
0: So this is all done in music. This wood is refinished in music.
1: And it looks like a musical piece. you are a long-standing advocate for vinyl.
0: Yeah.
1: And it's odd to see it in this form, in the physical world. Are you using art and sculpture as a move away from digitization?
0: Well, anytime you can get something real in your hands, you know, then it takes on another level, you know. We were in the early days of Third Man Records and in the White Stripes too. We were on television and giving them vinyl copies of our record to hold up when everybody was holding up CDs, the presenters and all that. And we were trying to help that format not die. You know, everyone we knew, we were all record collectors too. We did a great job. It's really worked. It took many years to keep this alive, and Third Man Records being a real institution in Nashville and Detroit really helped us get to the point where pop singers are making records on vinyl in multiple formats, you know, so it really worked. And there's a reverential nature to it, the same as when you go to a movie theater and you sit in a theater and you close doors and you turn the lights off. You're reverential to the art form, and people put their phones away and get involved, you know.
1: Yeah.
0: And that's the best way to get involved in music, is dropping a needle and you actually see it spinning.
1: Yeah. Yeah.
0: It's magical.
1: Or you can talk to your pieces of art, produce music that way.
0: Yeah.
1: Talking about touching up some of these discarded items, there are imperfections in your art, and you've often celebrated imperfections in music and indeed now the physical art. Why is that?
0: Well, the mistakes are usually the best part. I think, you know, we're living in an age where everything's computerized and they're trying to remove every mistake. But I think people say who love film, they like to watch a train crash in an old film that's really a real train going on.

0: over a cliff. We think we're doing a replication of it with computers, and it gets close, but you still know in the back of your head that's not real. That's not real. I think people have been have had decades now of that kind of CGI, or the idea of music and Pro Tools where on a computer they've clicked out every mistake and they've made it perfectly in tune and perfectly in the tempo is perfect from the beginning to the end. That just doesn't happen in real life. When a band starts playing a song in real life, or a tribe sitting around a fire starts playing a song, they're not playing the same speed by the time they finish the song. That's just kind of unnatural, you know. That's like our heartbeat when we climb those stairs. Our heart rate changed, and now it's coming back down because we're standing still. That's reality, you know. When you make everything the same tempo, like all pop music is, you can tell people are talking about things like fatigue, musical fatigue. Mm-hmm. Why is music so terrible these days? And people ask these questions like, that has a lot to do with it. The fatigue of removing all the soul and all the mistakes, quote unquote mistakes, from everything has always been a big mistake, in my opinion. So yeah, when you're the people who make Persian rugs and they leave, or rugs in Afghanistan, they leave one mistake in the rug, or a Zen garden where you leave one mistake in the garden with some leaves falling on the rocks, and reverential to trying to attain perfection. These are things that have been going on for a long time. These have been traditions in a lot of cultures where you don't perfect things, you know?
1: You reference Third Man Records. Our audience would love to know what Third Man Records has got to do with art.
0: Well, it's became a headquarters for all the things that I wanted to be creative about, and putting together a hive and a team of people. You can only do so much by yourself, you know, and you can get into bigger projects with collaborations with others. You know, I wouldn't have been able to make this tree in my backyard by myself. So this is definitely an example of collaboration between many people.
1: We're standing looking at a tree, and I can't tell you how high we are. I mean, what do you estimate?
0: It must be 35 feet up now, I think.
1: Yeah. And we're looking at a tree that was once standing. I say standing proudly. It's standing dead in Detroit?
0: In Nashville.
1: In Nashville.
0: Yes.
1: And how is it here?
0: So a tree had died in my backyard in Nashville, and all the leaves had fallen off and all that, been there for a couple of years, and I decided to paint it red. So we painted it red. And then what happened, though, was it trapped all the moisture inside, and so the tree started to collapse after a couple years. So talking with Damien Hirst's team here at the gallery, and Connor Hirst, who's producing the show, we just came up with this idea of recreating that tree from two-dimensional photographs. We only had a few two-dimensional photographs, so we used those photographs to make a three-dimensional CAD file so that we could recreate this in resin. And it really worked in the end. It really worked. It's just turned into this outstanding piece now. And it's just so gigantic. I just can't believe that this gallery has a room tall enough to display this.
1: I don't want to put words into your mouth, but there is a theme of decay that touches throughout as we walk around. Yeah. And Detroit, we can't ignore the fact that it's a city that has seen decay, but also reinvention. Is that something that you're trying to comment on here?
0: Yeah, absolutely. Let's go over to these pieces that were made in Detroit in my basement when I was a teenager. So these are pieces go all the way back to the mid-90s, 94, 96. And this reminds me a lot of Detroit. This was from my dad's workshop. I was cleaning it out for him as a teenager, trying to organize it all. So these are all useful things, quote unquote, that I found in his shop that I put all together to make a sort of a tribute to him, and painted it and also covered it in epoxy. My dad was a locksmith, so there's lots of locks. This was his favorite tool. He invented this machine called the Heat Reaper that was supposed to take heat from above drop ceilings and recycle it through your living rooms and stuff. So these are things that are attributed to him. And this is another thing. These would be things I think most people would have thrown in the dumpster, cleaning out a room. Taking things that are older and making something new out of them, like with furniture, that's kind of been my thing. And that goes all the way to music, too. But this was trash picked. I was driving around Detroit, and I was kept finding these when I was doing rides around Detroit, and I'd find these abandoned kids' cars. And I think I had about 24 of them or something in my backyard at one time. The neighbors are getting concerned. So I was planning to make multiple sculptures of just like this, you know, would have filled up a whole gallery, and I only got this one done. It's called Coupe Car at 99 degrees, and so I just made this recent one as a mini coupe. A sidecar for it.
1: It's extremely cool, and I do want to refer to this piece with the locksmiths that you did in the 90s. This is deeply personal. Mm. This is not for sale.
0: This is not for sale, this one, yeah. But almost everything is for sale on this show. There's only a couple that aren't, but I think I have to keep that one.
1: You do, for my dad. Can we just go back to the 90s then?
0: Yeah.
1: That was quite a while ago, and you've been creating art ever since. It's 2026. Why is now the time to put it out to the public?
0: You know, nobody encouraged me until Damien did. So we took a tour of Damien's studio, and I showed him a couple pictures of my sculptures, and he said, "Oh, when's your next show?" And I said, "I've never done a show. Nobody's invited me to and said you should do one." There was one actor, Ethan Suplee, that I worked with in Cold Mountain. He had seen some of the sculptures. He came to my house once, and he encouraged me that about 10 years ago. And I just thought, oh, okay, maybe he's an art collector or something. But Damien said, come to at my gallery, come do a show. So that was like 4 years ago. So yeah, I found a lot of these pieces had been knocking around in my attics and in my upholstery shop out back. I still have my upholstery shop, and which I still work on all these sculptures in. So I refurbished all the older ones from the 90s, and then did a lot more new ones in the last couple of years. So much so that it's taken up the entire gallery, all six of these rooms of the gallery now. When you originally set up it, maybe I could just fill that first room with a few of my pieces. So now we've got it well laid out. It's nice.
1: Well, that's what strikes me the most, is that we're looking at 30, 40 years between the pieces of art, and yet you can tell they're by the same artist, and there is definitely a synergy between them. Have you kept a unique style throughout the years?
0: Yeah, I think if I don't think too hard about things, if I don't put too much effort in trying too hard, style comes out. I think that's kind of true for most artists. You recognize your style because it's coming from your gut, your initial reaction of what color to paint something or what shape something is appealing. But if you think too hard about it, then I think you start losing your style. It becomes more mediocre or more pedestrian or something like that. If you just go with your gut and you make quick decisions, or you let your subconscious make a decision quickly, that's when your style pops out, because you can't help it. You can't help it. I like that color, or I like that shape. So that happens a lot. This room is going to be pretty interesting, because these are... I designed an amplifier for Fender that was released last year. And what I did was I gave it to six different artists to do whatever you want with the amplifier, make it into whatever kind of sculpture or painting that you want. As long as the amplifier still works, you can do whatever you want. So this one right here is Damien Hirst's.
1: I could have guessed that.
0: Yes. And that cow's head over there, that red cow's head, is going to go on top of it.
1: Oh, that's going to look fantastic.
0: So this is Ai Weiwei here. So how nice to... Ai Weiwei did a collab for this show. And that's Shepherd Fairey, the red and white and black one. And that's over there's a Detroit Cast Corridor artist, Robert Sestock.
1: Fantastic.
0: This is Rob Jones, a graphic artist who lives down in Texas. And then over here, it hasn't arrived yet from Customs. It's still looking at all the pieces. But this is Dustin Miller. You can see why Customs is... taking a closer look at this one, because look at all the items.
1: I wouldn't let you through TSA with that. That looks almost like Peter Blake.
0: it's great because he's totally removed the cabinet, and there's the amplifier there, and there's the speakers. So this will be great to hear what this sounds like.
1: And is there found art in here?
0: I haven't learned the whole thing yet. I just saw this photograph just a couple days ago, so I haven't seen it in person. I can't wait to hear him tell me about it.
1: I wanted to talk to you about found art, because there is a lot of found art here. Mm. We've been talking about what pieces speak to you. When is a piece of found art finished? When have you discovered something and said, this is a piece of art?
0: I think you have to be able to just have some kind of visceral engagement with it as soon as you see something. You can make up the most incredible story or incredible seven layers deep of metaphors involved in something. But if people look at it and it doesn't engage them, then whatever. You know, it's like you have the most beautiful poem, but you set it to music that doesn't allure people. Then it didn't work, you know? You're trying to share with other people something. That's the line where it's something that I see that I think is interesting. Is that something other people will see? There's so many different pieces here, and it was really interesting having different people that I know, like friends or stuff, that which pieces they say they like, you know, and everybody says something different. And you're like, wow, I would have never thought that guy would like that, you know?
1: Yeah.
0: And you never know what people like.
1: But there are so many different pieces. You've got sculpture, you've got art, you've got furniture, you are multidisciplinary, you can clearly lead in different fields, but you must have a favorite. Is there a medium that you prefer to work in?
0: Well, when it comes to music, I like playing the drums. That's my favorite part. When it comes to...
1: Smashing things.
0: Yeah, making sculptures and stuff, I like the furniture-based things that are rescuing something from the rubbish heap, as you say over here. Finding beauty where it was one step away from a landfill is something that I am really attracted to. So it's rare that I, you know, this is sort of, you could label it constructed sculpture, or I call it sometimes that, or hardware store art or something like that, where you're finding beauty in these items and trying to give it a new metaphor. That's what I'm drawn to the most.
1: What is hardware store art?
0: So it's sort of like I keep imagining myself, like if I was sent, I used to be sent as a runner, I used to work for contractors and carpenters and upholsterers, and they would send me to go to the hardware store and get different things. But, you know, I would start fantasizing when I did, like, what if I bought this hammer, but then I painted this hammer blue before I brought it back, and would they notice? And, you know, the colors that they put on products to make you want to buy them when they're perfunctory tools, like they're a crosscut saw or a drill gun or whatever, they put these alluring colors on things. And what do those colors mean? And every company has to pick their own color. If you notice, there are all these different companies, and DeWalt is yellow, and Milwaukee's red, and Ryobi is green or whatever the hell it is. They have an identity to them to make people trust them. I'm always trying to figure out what colors mean to different people. You know, I definitely am always pushing as really powerful colors to allure people. You know, there's no grays and tans and beiges, you know, in kind of in my brain. So it's always like, how simple can ideas get, and how complicated can you get with them and still get people attracted to the concept? So the items they sell at a hardware store, it always makes me laugh or intrigues me when they decide to paint them a certain color, when they don't have to, but they're just trying to get you to buy it, you know? So that's funny to me. It's like people say something about, like, you know, the colors that McDonald's has in there, the red and yellow arches and stuff. There's somebody said that psychologically that evokes your appetite, that somehow triggers your appetite to see red and yellow together. I don't know if that's true, but, you know, it's definitely wild to see the different reactions from different colors.
1: Well, talking about different reactions, you're going to be open here till September in London.
0: Yeah.
1: People are going to respond differently to different pieces, as you've already said.
0: Yeah.
1: What is like the A grade? What is like the best response you could possibly get from someone?
0: Oh, man, just that they got something out of it. Anything, you know? Somebody thought it, if they thought it was, brought a tear to their eye, or it made them angry, or they thought it was bullshit or ridiculous, or made them laugh. I mean, anything. I mean, if I listen to Captain Beefheart, sometimes I'm brought to tears by how beautiful it is. And other times I'm laughing at how ridiculous and absurd what he does is. And he's getting lots of different reactions. If you get even one reaction, though, like if you're a heavy metal band and you just get rage from a crowd, okay, then all right, you got something, you shared something together. But there's so many emotions that you could try to share. You just get in a mode of trying to, well, what about joy? You know, what about trying to play with that a little bit? What about pride?
1: Yeah.
0: Let's experiment with pride today with this piece. You just sit around working with materials and seeing what kind of it pushes you to do.
1: Final question then, the title of your exhibition,
0: yeah.
1: What does it mean?
0: Well, it was something that I wrote. Roe Peterhans, who's from Detroit, through Ben, he's been producing the show with me, and he suggested that as the title for the show. And I thought that was a great idea. These thoughts may disappear. I had written that in chalk on a piece of fabric that I was covering a cushion in. And the idea being that every time someone sits on that cushion, the chalk is going to be wiped away a little bit. And maybe by the time it's reupholstered 20, 30 years from now, that whole message would have disappeared. Or maybe there would just be a little hint of it left, you know. So that's the poster for the show, you know, written in chalk. And it's a concept of everything you say to somebody, they might remember it and they might not. Maybe people might get something out of this show when they come to it, but maybe a week later they're not thinking about it or talking about it anymore. Why do we still talk about Elvis, you know? he's still getting people to talk about him. He's been dead for like 50 years or something. You know, we're still talking about Van Gogh, and that's a testament to the thoughts they had did not disappear. They're still being processed by people. I guess that's the danger when you create and you go on and stage and share with somebody, or you put something in a book, or you paint something. You're trying to share with other human beings, and you might not succeed at it. You might fall flat on your face, you know? You might disappear. And we all die, and they say what it only takes two generations for someone to forget who you are. That can be a scary thought, or it could be a thrilling challenge in your life to make the best of yourself.
1: Well, here's to it being a great success.
0: Thank you very much.
1: Thank you.
0: Thank you. I appreciate it.
2: 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His exhibition, These Thoughts May Disappear, is open until mid-September 2026 at Newport Street Gallery, London. That's it for this edition of The Big Interview. It was edited by Steph Chungu. From me, Tom Webb, thanks very much for listening. Until next time, goodbye.
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0: That was a Monocle Radio classic, Ride It by Regard. 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

0: That was French-Haitian singer-songwriter Nika with All My Life. I'm back at the top of the hour here on Monocle Radio. 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
1: You're listening to Monocle Radio in association with Chanel Watches. The strength of the Caliber 12.1 manufacture movement lies in its uncompromising robustness. Yet it is the infinite smoothness with which it delivers the seconds that guarantees the J12's flawless chronometric precision. Visible behind is a perfectly circular oscillating weight and 191 meticulously assembled components, reflecting the prowess of the Caliber 12.1. The embodiment of Chanel's watchmaking excellence with understated strength. Chanel Watches, official timekeeper of Monocle Radio.
0: It's 9 a.m. in Wellington, 2300 in Doha, 2100 here in London, and 1500 in Chicago. That's the time on Monocle Radio, brought to you by Chanel Watches. Hello and a very warm welcome from London. If you're just tuning in, I'm Thomas Waterhouse and you're listening to Monocle Radio. Coming up in just a moment is Monocle on Fashion with Natalie Theodosi, and then together we'll enjoy some more great music as well. All that right ahead here on Monocle Radio. Let's kick things off then with some fashion. This is Monocle on Fashion.
2: 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I'm Natalie Theodosi, your host and Monocle's fashion director. On today's program, we look ahead at 3 days of design in Copenhagen and discuss fashion's involvement in the fair.
3: There are some people from the fashion world who are coming and doing things at 3 days, but like you said, in a more maybe organic, grassroots way, which is what we love about Copenhagen and the creative scene there.
2: And we then meet Belma Gaudio, the entrepreneur behind one of London's most innovative retail concepts, Coibird, a multi-brand boutique offering fashion, interiors, and more recently, food too.
4: With Coibird, I wanted to create this one space that encouraged that discovery of brands and aesthetics that you wouldn't find everywhere.
2: That's all ahead here on Monocle on Fashion. Welcome back to another episode of Monocle on Fashion. And joining me here in the studio is Grace Charlton, Monocle's Associate Editor for Fashion and Design. Grace, welcome back. It's been a while.
3: I know, in the studio. We've been doing it down the line, but now we're back in person.
2: I'm glad. And it's good timing because you are about to go off again to Copenhagen for 3 days of design. So it's great to catch you so that you can give us a little bit of insight into the event and what it's about, what you're most looking forward to.
3: So 3 days of design is Copenhagen's big design fair. It's just 3 days, but actually it does take place across the week. I think they should just rename it to Copenhagen Design Week, to be honest. But it's a really important event that's gained a lot of attraction since it first started in 2013. But I was sort of intrigued that you wanted me to talk about it with you on Monocle on Fashion, because at the moment it still is very design mostly, and there isn't like that much overlap with fashion.
2: It's interesting that you say that, because from my side, I started receiving questions of whether I'm going and seeing some designers, fashion designers that I know in Copenhagen do certain projects. So in my head, actually, I thought that what's happening at Salone is happening in Copenhagen as well, with this kind of crossover and fashion really trying to enter the fair and use it as a marketing platform, which is what they've been doing, not only, I think, in the design world it's an extreme example, but they've been doing it with the Venice Biennale, with different art fairs, with Frieze here in London in the autumn. So, but you're saying that's not really the case.
3: Well, maybe the problem is that I'm comparing it to Milan Design Week, which is
2: so extreme.
3: It's an extreme. You've got like all the luxury houses. You've got Louis Vuitton, Gucci, Fendi.

0: I feel like it's almost wrong of me to try and compare the two in this way and sort of compare the industry encroachment that happens in Milan with what is going on in Copenhagen. But you're right, there is intersection. And I think as well with Copenhagen, it's a smaller city and the creative community is so incredibly tightly knit that actually they are overlapping and they are doing things together, but it's just not as like visible as it is in Milan.
1: And I guess more in a natural way, of course, fashion designers, especially if you're living in Copenhagen, they're interested in design. They collected their friends with architects and interiors designers. So it probably, from what I know from the city and how it works, it happens without the big budgets and a little bit more naturally, which must be, is it more exciting for you to see it happen that way and to attend the fair?
0: For sure. I saw that Cecily Bahnsen, one of our favorite Danish designers, she's doing something this year with a Paris-based creative studio called Caro Diario, called Table on the Grass. So I'm wondering if there'll be like some sort of picnic homeware going on in a Cecily Bahnsen way. And then you have Other Circle, which is a new design salon that was launched last year by Silas Adler, who's best known for being, associated with the clothing label Soulland, but he's now sort of moved into design.
1: They made the jump, yeah.
0: And then you have brands like Tekla, which is sort of, you know, they're a textile company, very popular, very well-loved. They sit kind of between fashion and design and homeware. They've positioned themselves in that way. They're going to be presenting patchwork quilts. So there are some people from the fashion world who are coming and doing things at 3 days, but like you said, in a more maybe organic grassroots way, which is what we love about Copenhagen and the creative scene there.
1: I couldn't agree more. And it sounds like there's just enough of a sprinkling of fashion, but you can kind of get to enjoy design and just stay a bit more focused, which is great.
0: Yeah. I wonder if there are conversations between Copenhagen Fashion Week and 3 days of design.
1: I think they do want to kind of collaborate more and to use 3 days of design to promote Copenhagen Fashion Week even more and to have more of a dialogue between the two. But it doesn't necessarily need to be tied to product. And like you said, activations that everyone is so obsessed with in doing in a more strategic, calculated way in Milan. It's more about kind of friends getting together, and they're all collectors. They all have the most incredible houses and showrooms. So I would hope that it becomes a little bit more about all of these designers opening up their spaces and doing, not necessarily launching new products, but kind of engaging with what's going on.
0: For sure. I'm also excited to see the outfits. You know, it's always exciting to see the street style in Copenhagen.
1: Is it as vibrant as during the Fashion Week?
0: Maybe not as extravagant, because Copenhagen Fashion Week, people really go all out. But in a way I prefer it because it's less, performative. Performative has negative connotation. It's less.
1: It is pretty performative. Yeah, that Fashion Week. Let's be honest.
0: It feels more like real and everyday, and this is just how, you know, the Copenhagen men and women are dressing. So I'm excited for that.
1: Great. Well, have fun, and you should come back and tell us how it was.
0: Yeah, will do.
1: That was Grace Charlton, Monocle's associate editor for fashion and design. And on the subject of great design across both fashion and interiors, we also spoke to Belma Gaudio, who shares her vision for Koibert, her concept store in London's Marylebone.
2: I've always loved fashion. I studied finance and I went into a finance job, and I did that for 10 years. But for me, fashion was always about discovery and discovering my style and how to enhance my style and discovering new brands and new ways of wearing those brands. And style for me wasn't about easy ways of getting it. It was always about searching and discovering and curating. And that's kind of what informed my sense of style always. And with Koibert, I wanted to create this one space that encouraged that discovery of brands and aesthetics that you wouldn't find

0: everywhere around. So Kuiberg really started as this destination for discovery across fashion, art, and lifestyle that was quite unexpected and very personal to me. And that's kind of how we got our start, and we saw that it was successful, that people really resonated with being introduced to different emerging brands from all over the world. We started with very heavily focused on resort wear. And then we just kind of evolved and moved on from there, and, you know, always trying to curate and tell a story. Yeah. And I think for us, that's kind of how it started, and it just kept evolving.
1: Exactly. And you're right. It really started in the summer with resort wear, and you really owned and still own that category. But it's evolved into something bigger with all these different categories. You have amazing ski wear collections in the winter, lifestyle and objects. Tell me a little bit about that journey and how you came to the business model and the concept as it is today, and sort of did it, were there a lot of different iterations until you reached Kuiberg as it is today?
0: Well, there were many different iterations, especially given in the last 8 years that Kuiberg's been going. We've seen the world, the politics, COVID. We've seen a boom market, a recessionary market, obviously a big situation that we had with COVID. So we've been whipped around every which direction. So I think we started as a destination store where we heavily curated around themes, and we changed the store around a different theme every 6 months. And then COVID happened during one of my favorite edits, which was Kuiberg goes to Lagos Fashion Week. And we had this store of all African designers ready to be unveiled.
1: I actually remember the week before the lockdowns that it was opening and feeling so upset that you couldn't really have it and enjoy it, but it kind of all worked out at the end, right?
0: Yeah, and that was really our moment to kind of bring. We brought these like 32 different designers from Africa all under one roof. We had the design. And it was really disappointing. And then we closed. And really, that's when e-com took off. And, you know, obviously, that's how we stayed in business. And our e-com was doing really well. But that's when the strategy started to shift. Instead of kind of going to these destinations, we decided to look at, okay, how is the customer living right now? What are they caring about? How can we theme what we do as part of what their lifestyle is and what they're living and going through right now? So that's when we introduced different edits like activewear, because it was during the time where everyone's at home and exercising. So then we did a whole activewear edit. And then as we were coming out of COVID, we did a Kuiberg hosts a party edit, which is our first kind of venture into homeware and decor and hosting. And that did really, really well. And then homeware just kind of naturally, so we naturally progressed through all these different categories to kind of get us to a place where fashion, interiors, and as of a year ago, wellness and a cafe all kind of exist under this one ecosystem. But we really always moved with the market, the customer, what's going on around us. I think that's one benefit of being a small company, is that we are able to really keep the ear to the ground and quickly respond to what the industry is doing, what the customer wants, and what our community really wants. And that's kind of how we evolved into what it is today.
1: And I guess when a business is quite young, it is important to adapt to different things and test and try different models and different concepts until you reach something that you're really comfortable with, right? Rather than stick to an initial vision that might or might not work.
0: We are still doing that. We are constantly trying, experimenting, sometimes things work, sometimes they don't. And I think for us, and it's always been really important to not feel down and to always just keep going and keep trying new things and keep adapting and experimenting. And, you know, sometimes it's going to work, sometimes it won't. And I really think that's what kept us still going amongst all the turmoil and the, you know, retail environment and the various things we've been hit with, I guess.
1: And you mentioned that now you've stuck with a lot of this, the categories that you were experimenting earlier on, whether it's the homeware, the fashion, but also wellness and the cafe. So tell me a little bit about that side of the business, having the cafe as well and the wellness element, because I think there's a lot of curiosity in that category as well. And people love to come in and get a drink and find everything that you have on the shelves there.
0: So again, it comes down to our customer. I think every retailer should always think about their customer, how they're living, what they want from them. And as everything was kind of moving towards wellness and people were, in a way, shopping more smartly and not just shopping for a lot of stuff, but really kind of curating themselves and their lifestyle, we just responded to the fact that also what they put in their body is part of the same style aesthetic that they kind of have and possess. So, you know, same customer shops across all categories. So, you know, we wanted to introduce this kind of planet koi bird. And if you come in and you like the aesthetic of the fashion and the homeware, how does that kind of translate into what else do you want to do at the store? And again, it was a very natural progression into, let's have colorful but really healthy and interesting and unusual drinks and bites. And for me, the wellness aspect, you know, is kind of how I live my own life personally. And, you know, why not have a cafe where you can still get your coffee, you can still get your matcha, but also have hyaluronic acid in it and also have some biotin in it and, you know, really try to kind of refine the product that we put into the drinks and the bites, for example.
1: And I guess it's an invitation for people to come in and hang out and maybe start conversations, share tips about what they're drinking, what they're kind of buying. And do you find that that element, the social element of shopping, is really important? And it's why, instead of going the digital way after COVID, you really focused on the store, on Marylebone Lane, and luring people in different ways.
0: Absolutely. I think that's one of the primary reasons we decided to go offline about a year ago. We decided to close down the commerce part of the website, which was a really tough and controversial decision at the time, because as a small brand too, you kind of have this hope that e-com will get you more sales or that will grow your brand. But for us, online was just purely a transactional relationship, and Koi Bird is all about experience, relationships, in-person discovery, which you could never get online. And we really wanted to emphasize the store, the importance of coming in and being social and taking pictures of your colorful drink and sharing it with each other and exploring the books that we have there. So it wasn't all about buy expensive fashion. It was really about, again, the curation of the whole world. And that for us is a very creative act, and it's not a transactional act. And, you know, really deciding to focus on community, on having people come in, share their experience, have a drink together, take pictures, kind of be present. And also when you're present, you buy what you really want to buy, as opposed to online, you are discount searching and buying things that you probably don't need. So again, just bringing it back to slowing down and just being more conscious of how we live, really, and how we shop.
1: It's interesting that you say it's a controversial decision. I'm sure you get a lot of reactions from people who are kind of still really focused on that aspect of their businesses. But I wonder, how does, you keep bringing it back to the customer, how did customers respond when you made that decision and kind of really encourage them that if they want to see your edit, your kind of perspective on fashion and lifestyle, they need to come into the store? Is there like a opportunity there as well?
0: We do not regret the decision at all. We actually have done better in store over the last year since we've closed. The whole team is unanimously in agreement that it was the right thing to do. I do remember one of our big customers in London, when we closed, said, oh no, but now I can't see online what you guys have to see if I want to come in or not. And I said to her, oh, I'm sorry.
1: You
0: don't live that far away. You need to go and get out of the house and off your computer and go explore the world. So honestly, it was a risk that we were just willing to take, and it's paid off. And honestly, the logistical complexity around having e-com as well, and the shipping, the taxes, eroded profitability anyway. So I think taking that money that we were spending, which is a lot, on shooting and having e-com and having, you know, that part of the business, and putting it more into the store, enabled more interesting events, more interesting product collaborations, more interesting experience in store, the cafe. So we really just repurposed that cost into something that I think is yielding us more.
1: I want to talk about discovery as well, because that's kind of like the core of the concept from the beginning, that has and the kind of common denominator that seems to have stayed strong and then such a big part of your mission. Tell me about how you go about finding brands that are right for your customer, right for Koibert, and bringing them into the space, because I think there's a lot of talk about discovering up-and-coming designers in the industry, but I find that sometimes it's just everyone kind of crowds around three names that are coming out of Central St. Martins and forgets about them two seasons after, while you really bring together brands that people don't know from all over the world. So, yeah, maybe tell us about how you go about doing that and what are the criteria that you are looking for.
0: So finding new brands, I think, is both a very instinctive and a highly filtered exercise. It used to be a lot easier because it wasn't so oversaturated with brands. The market wasn't so oversaturated. You have to cut through a lot of noise today to find brands that are original, that have a point of view, whether it's a sustainable practice or something that they're doing that's has a story or that's truly creative and unique to them. I do think there's a lot of copying of each other. There's just a lot of new brands that have come to the market. So it makes it hard. But, you know, we still look for, I mean, the main criteria is originality, creativity. Obviously, we like to learn about their practices and how they go about sourcing their materials and you know, maybe not wasting and not overproducing. That's another big one for us. I think overproduction and overdistribution is usually a brand that if we carried on in the early days and then they become very saturated, we generally don't continue.
1: Interesting. Yeah.
0: We do like focusing on smaller, slower fashion brands, which has also yielded working with a lot of kind of off brands that use offcuts or vintage fabrics, and which, you know, inherently gives a more unique product. Because if you're, for example, right now we have a really great brand called Cosi and Canter, and they use old vintage tablecloths to make these cute little summer sets. And you know you're going to be the only one with that outfit because it's from that one tablecloth. So that's really important to us, you know, the originality, which, in the big market with everybody and even the big brands, big multi-brands carrying a lot of younger designers, it's harder and harder to find those original and unique brands.
1: And you search all over the world. Are there certain cities or hubs where you've found that, especially recently, there's a lot going on or a lot of creativity, or is it can be anywhere and everywhere?
0: It could be anywhere and everywhere. I mean, we look at the fashion weeks. Paris is always a big one for us, for the more kind of established brands that we carry. But, you know, it's Instagram, it's what are people wearing? I mean, I've gone as far as seeing a girl wearing something and gone up to her and been like, oh, what's that brand? What are you wearing? and, you know, just really kind of barking up every tree and seeing what comes out of it. So it could be anywhere and everywhere. It is very global for us. We do not carry a lot of UK designers because we feel that that is covered by some of the other multi-brands. Of course, we do from time to time if it works within our purpose and aesthetic, but it is very global, our search.
1: Definitely. And I mean, you've got such a strong point of view when it comes to fashion. You're saying you experimented with it and with your own style from the beginning. Are you very close to the brands and the products that you stock, and is it always something that you would wear, you would kind of buy yourself, or do you try to keep a bit of a distance between the two?
0: I used to be closer to it, and then I realized that that's not always commercially viable.
1: Sure.
0: So I'm fortunate to also work with a very experienced head of products who tries to keep me in check. But it is still important that it's a founder-led business. It is still important that it is my aesthetic. We bounce things off each other a lot. And where even the curation of Koibird has changed over the years has been that I've grown up and I dress differently and I want to still wear the bold and maybe slightly more eccentric products that we carry, but I want to wear those things in a easier way. I want to be comfortable. For example, I don't wear heels because I want to be comfortable. So there's not a lot of heels in the offering. But no, it's not. I do keep a distance. It's not just what I would wear, but that DNA, I think, is still in the, you know, my style DNA, let's say, is still, I think, in the store and in the product. Yeah. But I think I've graduated to trying to be a little more comfortable than I used to be in fashion.
1: I think it's such a interesting balance because, yes, you have to distance yourself a little bit, think about the market and the customer. But part of the success, especially for a business like that, is that it is your perspective, your aesthetic, and there's a point of view there.
0: Yeah, and there are some seasons where we lose that.
1: Sure.
0: And I lose that. And then I look at it and I go, oh, we're too comfortable and easy to wear. There's nothing funky and avant-garde. And I really want to bring that back. So it's a constant analysis and rethink and questioning what we're doing. Mm-hmm. And I think everyone always has to question what they're doing, whether
1: Absolutely.
0: They question themselves or they question what they do. Or I think questioning is a really healthy exercise.
1: And on that note, if you look ahead, are there things you do want to question, to experiment with, things you would like to introduce at Koibird in the future?
0: We are thinking more of perhaps how do we strengthen certain categories in terms of growth? Do we split them? Do we split the cafe? Do we kind of look at how we treat each category that we now carry? Because there's quite a few. But I'm really happy with where we are. You know, I think as a business owner, you always get the questions of what's next and how you're growing and, you know, where do you see yourself? I don't know, however many years from now. And I'm just really happy where we are. I'm really happy to build the community around us. I am not putting out unreasonable, unachievable business plans. I'm not talking about opening 3 more stores. We might when the time is right, but we just are actually having fun being who we are right now, growing and strengthening our position in Marylebone. And yeah, it's nice to, as a brand, also feel content and not feel insecure and like you're always not doing something that others are doing. So I think we're just enjoying being really secure and confident in what we do.
1: That was Belma Gaudio, founder of boutique and nutrition cafe Koibird. And that's it for today's program. We'll be back next week with more industry news and in-depth interviews. This episode was produced and edited by Lily Austin. I'm Natalie Theodosi. Thank you so much for listening.

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0: That was Angèle with Bruxelles, Je t'aime, Brussels, I love you, a Monocle Radio classic. 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

broadcasting from Zurich, this is Monocle Radio.

0: That was some indie pop synth from Los Angeles. That was Cannons with Carousel. I'm back at the top of the hour here on Monocle Radio. Do stay with us if you can.
1: You are listening to Monocle Radio in association with Chanel Watches. The silhouette of the J12 watch sets itself apart with its clean, precise lines. Yet, once worn, it is its softness that stands out. Polished with diamond powder, the highly resistant ceramic that adorns it entirely feels as smooth as silk against the skin. A sensory appeal, painstakingly perfected for over a quarter of a century, that reveals the watchmaking excellence of Chanel. An invincible softness that becomes one with whomever wears it. Chanel Watches, official timekeeper of Monocle Radio.
0: It's 8 a.m. in Sydney, midnight in Bucharest, 2200 here in London, and 11 a.m. in Honolulu. That's the time on Monocle Radio, brought to you by Chanel Watches. Coming to you from Studio One at Midori House in London, I'm Thomas Waterhouse here on Monocle Radio. It is Sunday, the 7th of June here in the British capital. In just a moment, Tom Edwards will be here with another edition of The Entrepreneurs. And we have a whole hour of excellent music as well for you to enjoy. So don't go away. Let's cross now to Tom Edwards with The Entrepreneurs.

0: 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Today's programme is about design that changes how we see the world. First, we'll head to Philadelphia to meet a committed urbanist who wants to celebrate the art that is often overlooked and underfoot.
1: What Tumbino does essentially is transcribes manhole cover illustrations from around the world into fine functional art in the form of cork coasters and trivets, wood magnets and wall art, as well as sheet clay prints.
0: And later, we'll hear from the co-founder of an Estonian company that makes mirrored houses to completely immerse visitors in remarkable destinations.
2: Sort of mirror cabin, you can basically install it everywhere in the world. It's really hard to say it doesn't fit here because it just reflects its surroundings.
0: This is The Entrepreneurs with me, Tom Edwards. You're listening to The Entrepreneurs. Jason Lempiri is an award-winning architect and product designer from Philadelphia. A committed urbanist and city resident, he's the founder of the multidisciplinary design and research studio Rethink Tank, as well as Tumbino, a passion project that transforms manhole cover designs from cities around the world into home goods, including coasters, trivets, magnets and prints. I caught up with Jason to discuss overlooked pieces of city identity, functional art, and the stories often hiding right beneath our feet. Jason began by telling me about the start of his journey.
1: I have a degree from Pratt Institute from the 90s in architecture. And then I also have a graduate degree in industrial design from University Arts, RIP, here in Philadelphia. I got that product design degree because when I was younger, I loved products, and every product I saw was designed by an architect. So I thought, oh, well, then I'll just go into architecture. And of course, I completely fell in love with the field. It's still my number one passion. And then eventually I said, you know what, I'm going to get my industrial design degree so I can do the total work of art that Arne Jacobsen and Oliver Aalto and Frank Lloyd Wright would do.
3: Well, I love that. And I know, again, just to keep things, I guess, a little more in the sort of abstract and theoretical realm, you talk about how you design, why you design. You've got this belief that form follows meaning. Just tell me, I don't know, tell me what you mean by that and how that actually shapes your practice day to day, Jason.
1: Yeah, so form can obviously take, many forms. And the question is, for me, is always why? Why does it look the way it does? Why does it do the thing that it does? So context plays a huge role. So in theory, you can design a light fixture. Anybody can design a light fixture. You put a bulb in anything and everyone says, wow, that's cool. But for me, the question is, why exactly? Where is that fixture going? Who is it for? Can it add anything to it that will make it specific to the user, for example? So that's my form follows meaning approach.
3: Well, I like that. And I think there's also space, isn't there, Jason, in there for even in really rigorous practice to allow for a little bit of serendipity, just the way the wind blows. And if we talk a little bit about Tumbino specifically, this was a kind of pet project of yours. Is that fair? On your travels, you began to shoot Tumbino, these manhole covers. At the time, was that just because it caught

0: my photography. I collect design objects. So that's always been kind of part of my being. I do all this because, one, it is fun, but in truth, I want to celebrate the art that is often overlooked, but always underfoot. One could define industrial design as a Venn diagram where technology, culture, and art overlap within a sea of context. Manhole covers embody that definition. They are touchstones for technology, health, industrial history, art, craft. They're examples of our cultural heritage and are uniquely designed wherever you go. Manhole covers are sustainably made from scrap iron, and with their graphics often reflect cultural context. Ostensibly, covers are designed to identify, protect, and provide access to underground networks, which are technological marvels in their own right. But, you know, the origin story for Zombino was when I was at Pratt. I was a sophomore in an architecture studio headed by Professor Cromley, and he took us through a tour of Soho, New York City, that is. He was pointing to a cornice, and I had stepped forward to take a closer look, and I tripped over this beautiful coal chute cover from Cornell Ironworks. And I was smitten when I saw it, and I brought out my trace, and I just started doing a rubbing right there. My professor chastised me and said, hey, we got to move on. So we did, went to the site where we were going to do our work. And then I came back to finish the job, as every good architect does. And ever since then, I've been collecting rubbings and photographs of manhole covers. The idea for this particular product line came to me then, but the technology to do it wasn't there. So I just have this archive of all of these rubbings that I pull to use to hand draw all the designs.
1: Well, and full disclosure, I have one or two of these, Jason. I've got to be transparent with our audience, and they're beautiful objects. And it's exactly this interesting meeting, right? As you said, you know, whether you're talking about the form, which comes first, the form, the meaning, and then there's the tactility, and there's this memory, the sense of place. But there's all these other components. There's the smell, which is quite unique, and perhaps you can tell us about how you actually make these items. But it must be really fun, and I don't know, a challenge almost as a practitioner across these different disciplines to bring all of those different disciplines to bear into an object, which actually becomes, it's very simple in a way. The ambition, the graphics, the depictions are often complex, but there's a simplicity to the object, maybe. Is that kind of a lovely expression of all these interesting ideas that are rolling around in your head?
0: Yeah, I would work with that. What Zombino does essentially is transcribes manhole cover illustrations from around the world into fine functional art in the form of cork coasters and trivets, wood magnets and Waller, as well as G. Clay prints. When I was at Pratt Institute, we read Alvin Toffler's The Third Wave, where he laid out the concept of the electronic cottage. Toffler predicted that with computers and printers and other types of things, that the Renaissance typology of the ground floor showroom with artisan space behind, living above, would return. And, you know, I was kind of charmed by that idea. And I thought, you know, one day I would like to do that. And then for this particular project, right before the thing happened, and that being the pandemic, my younger son, Nico, came to me and said, I want to start a business. And so I told him about this idea. I said, do you want to do that with me? And he said, yes, daddy. Now that he's a sophomore at university, he could care less about what I do. But we worked together to create a prototype of a Lisbon, I think it was, as a trivet, which we gave to his mom, my wife, because it was where we spent time on our honeymoon. She liked. And then from there, it just took off. The product line is sustainably made right here in my Philadelphia studio. I do everything myself, and that was part of my directive. In industrial design, you can license products. You can sell products outright. You know, I also teach design as well. And I realized at some point that while I had done elements of the, say, full path of a product, I never did the whole thing. And I thought, you know what, this could be a really cool vehicle to do everything myself and to see if I can do production, packaging, marketing, sales, line extension, you name it.
1: And tell me about, I don't know, it's difficult because, as you said, there's a fascination clearly with that whole process from A to Z. But is there a favorite bit of the practice in terms of bringing that, I don't know what you call them, the motif, the design from the records? And you must have this huge archive then into the physical object. Is there a part of that process that, I don't know, maybe surprised you a little bit? And actually, this was the moment in that process that's most exciting. I mean, there must be like a singular moment of reveal, right? Like some of these things where it's,

0: see whether it's kind of taken or captured, or I don't know the terminology, whether the crispness of the image is exactly right. That must be it. That maybe is that the moment, if there is one?
1: Yeah, so I use a laser engraver to permanently etch the designs into the substrate. It's interesting in that it's like a digital reflection of my hand rubbing. So when I'm doing a rubbing, I'm basically making this image appear on the paper through a stroke line that's going in the same direction. And the laser engraver does the exact same thing, and it builds it. And then when I pull that, say, coaster from the bed, the laser bed, I can feel the tactility and I can see the really fine detail of my drawings. The drawing part, it can take 8 hours. Sometimes I have to match typefaces or redraw the typefaces because they're foundry specific. So there's a lot of effort that goes into them. But once I see that coaster build, you know, over times the engraving works, it's really rewarding.
0: Well, yeah, and I should say to our listeners, if they go to tombino.shop, they're actually, you've got some kind of stop motion, haven't you? Freeze frame. You can actually watch in a contracted period of time some of this process in production, which is, it's kind of weirdly hypnotic to look at. What's most popular, Jason? Tell me, because I think there's something about the coasters that, because they're so hand-sized, but as you mentioned, there are like bigger pieces that more like art object size. What do people love? They must love the coasters, right?
1: That is the number one sell, yeah. Because each set has four unique ones. So let's say you love Paris, you get four different ones from Paris, and that way people know whose drink is whose at the table. So you'll need those little markers that people put on their drinks, etc. They remember that particular design. And I also like to say that by having them out there, it gives you an excuse to talk about where you've been without having to bring it up. Because everyone loves to talk about the time that they got robbed on the subway in Barcelona, because, you know, that happens. And now they can share that story without having to mention the actual city.
0: You know, it's great. And there is a real, as you said, it appeals to that collector instinct, I think, really profoundly. Just to go back to where this fits into your kind of overall practice, Jason, because I find that really interesting. Is there a kind of, I don't know, do your sort of architecture buddies say, well, hang on, what are you? Are you an industrial designer? And conversely, do designers say, well, hey, hang on, stay in your lane. Why aren't you doing, you should be designing buildings and concentrating on urbanism projects. Why are you getting into the micro detail of product design? Or actually, is every one of these different kind of churches all excited to have you as a participant?
1: Yeah, architects are trained to do, say, an outhouse to a city. And the American model is to specialize in a particular vein. So just academic work or hospitality or residential. But the European model is that architects do it all. They can do an exhibition design. They can do graphic design. I mean, you know, Rem Koolhaas is a perfect example that he has a whole branch of his AMO of his office that just focuses on other things that, you know, essentially that architects are the kind of, well, what is it, the 99% perspiration, 1% inspiration. But essentially, we are coordinators. We are coordinating between the electrical drawings, lighting drawings, HVAC, structural drawings. We spend so much time communicating and making sure all of that stuff is legible to one another. So this, you know, is just another vein, frankly, of that. My colleagues do like what I do. You know, I still obviously, I kind of see Tombino as moonlighting on myself, and it's a passion project. And in truth, the number one consumer of my products are in the design field.
0: And I was going to ask you a bit about how readily these kind of ideas and approaches to your practice travel, but I'll turn the question slightly. What about the collecting? Because it's funny, you mentioned that trip to Soho, New York, and your professor sort of tutting because you're wasting time taking your rubbish. You must have some great tales, Jason, about rocking up in different cities to go and actually find these Tombinos and, I don't know, getting into trouble with, I don't know, people who are nosy, with the law. What are some of the attendant risks of being a collector of these Tombino rubbings?
1: Yeah, well, let's see. In Barcelona, on the Patio de Gracia, I was out at 1 a.m. because that's the preferred time to do this. So I'm less likely to get hit by a car. I'm more likely to get trampled by some drunk Americans. Usually, one time I was doing a cover there and I noticed two highly polished shoes as I was doing a rubbing, and I look up and there are two police officers and they're looking at me and they say, what are you doing? And it was in perfect English, of course. And I said, oh, I'm just taking a rubbing. And I looked next to me and I could see that I'm outside Sert's famous jewelry store. And I'm like, oh, yeah, that starts to make a little sense. But they were actually charmed by what I was doing. And then they asked if they could do it. So that was kind of fun.
0: That's less jeopardy than I was thinking in a way.
1: Although in Dresden, I was nearly hit by a Porsche. I was doing that in the middle of the late afternoon. And but, you know, that's actually like a luxury death.
0: Maybe it's one for the design connoisseurs. If you had to went that way, he went out doing what he loved. So, Jason, tell me, look, the Tombino, is it kind of your side hustle, if you like? But I get the sense it's going very well. And as I said, I can vouchsafe for the products. How do you want to be spending your time? So obviously, you've got your plate super full with Rethink Tank loads of fascinating projects. Do you just kind of take one step at a time and see where your passions, where your inspirations takes you?
1: Yeah, I have a lot of irons in the fire. So I have the architecture projects that I work on, you know, say during the day. But honestly, Tombino is creeping more into my life, especially around the holidays when people want to buy gifts because they make perfect gifts. But I also have other projects, and I have that laundry punch bag that's still out there. I'm working on other designs that basically are just been brewing for decades. And now that my kids are out of school, I have more time to focus on all these projects that have been built up, and I'm just pushing them out. With regards to Tombino, I'm actually looking to open a brick and mortar store here in Philadelphia. I have a crazy dream, and it's only crazy because the bureaucracy is very hard to cut through, of having a vending machine in airports, which I think would be a perfect placement. I may actually land on Mars before PHL Airport to allow me to put a vending machine there. But I've designed it, of course, because, you know, can't help myself.
0: Well, and it's just funny. You mentioned the laundry bag punch bag, which is, again, it speaks to, I think, your approach, which is kind of seriously interested in good design. But there's a load of fun. There's a bit of irreverence there. No small measure of wit. Do you think, Jason, that there's a broader problem, maybe actually that some architects, some designers lack a little bit of a sense of humor? Is that actually a good critical tool to have in the kit, to bring a little bit of fun, to not be afraid to look, you know, a bit sideways and maybe have a chuckle? Is that actually quite liberating, quite important to have in the arsenal of sort of design weaponry that you have at your disposal?
1: Yeah, I'm one of the few architects that refuses to wear black. How's that? That is the uniform of the architect. It works for some people, but, you know, design is a large field and it embraces all types. So you have the Ingo Maurer world of his light fixtures, which is emotional design. You could even fit in Philippe Starck in areas of that. I'm drawn toward those more playful pieces than the kind of strict, say, Braun, Dieter Rams-like projects. However, I love those too, and I have quite a few of those. Design is my religion, so I kind of love all aspects of it.
0: Well, just one final aside. Look, you're in the city of brotherly love. Big year for Philly, right? There's a host city for the World Cup. As a kind of design flag bearer, I don't know if you actually get to wave one when they kick off the global jamboree, but you must be excited that's coming to town. Is it a good moment for Philly to showcase some of its other offer, not just the cliches that I'm rattling around, but actually to talk about it as a hub of innovation, design, urban renewal a little bit? It's an exciting time, I guess, to have the eyes of the world on the city.
1: Oh, absolutely. Not only are we hosting the World Cup, which I'm truly excited about, we have the Major League Baseball All-Star Game. We have various other events. We have the United States birthday, the 250th anniversary, also happening here. And the city is sprucing itself up with a lot of, frankly, with a lot of paint and floral arrangements everywhere. And the city is full of little gems, you know, as a lot of cities are. So we have these kind of tiny museums, one of which is the Rosenbach Library, which houses a bunch of original manuscripts, including James Joyce's Ulysses. And I created a set just for them because they have a Bloomsday event. And so I traced, actually, James Joyce's journey, his life journey. So obviously there's a coaster from Dublin, there's a coaster from Paris, there's a coaster from Trieste and Zurich, where he died. And on the back are engravings of texts that he had written about each city. But I'm hoping that people will not only explore the kind of popular elements of the Independence Hall and the Liberty Bell, but then come to see our cherished small places like the Rosenbach and the Magic Gardens at Eastern State Penitentiary.
0: That was Jason Lempiri, the founder of Rethink Tank and Tombino. And you can find out more and check out the beautiful products by heading to tombino.shop.
2: You're listening to The Entrepreneurs. In Estonia, a company called Erd Mirror Houses has built a global business out of a simple idea: how to stay in nature without sacrificing comfort. Its mirrored cabins are now found in more than 20 countries and some 600 locations all around the world. The business model is based on giving landowners, often in remote locations, the chance to turn unused land into a steady revenue stream. Monocle's Helsinki correspondent Petri Bertsov met Erd's co-founder and CEO Andreas Stik in the Estonian capital, Tallinn.
3: As startups often do, Erd started from a simple idea. Brothers Andreas and Jaak Tiik wanted to go on a hike, but realized that if they wanted a so-called glamping experience, that is camping with a bit more premium twist, they would have to lug around so much equipment that the hike would become too burdensome, as Andreas explains.
4: I remember I told my brother that, hey, let's go, let's pack the tents and the mattresses and linens and everything, and let's go to the proper, like a hiking trip. And then we started to look, okay, what options we, just to go there, like to find a nice five-star hotel room in the middle of nowhere. Like, why there are not any of these sort of little hotel rooms? And then in the very beginning, we even didn't call our Erd house like a house. We call it like a hotel room. But even back then, the idea was always to have a proper hotel business where the rooms are spread around the globe, if you may. So, and that's now 10 years later, we are still walking that mission.
3: That gap in the market became the basis for the company. Today, Erd builds small mirror cabins designed to blend into their surroundings. They are easy to install and can be located just about anywhere. But Erd is not just a purveyor of stylish design cabins. The business model and their pitch to the landowners is much more comprehensive. Your sort of idea, your pitch is not just about design. You know, the business model is about turning unused land into a revenue stream also for the landowner. Tell me more about this.
4: I mean, our today the main business model is that we call it partnership. So basically we are financing the cabins for the landowners. And landowners, they do the connections, the utilities, foundations. Of course, it all comes down to the site and the land. Right now, I mean, the most of the examples what we have, they have been really, really great examples. And those case studies and stories, they bring more this sort of inspiration and the landowners who would like to do something similar.
3: In other words, Erd typically finances the cabins while landowners prepare the site. Income is then split between the operator, the landowner, and the company.
4: The structure is that one-third goes to operator who operates the site, one-third goes to the landowner, and Erd, who finances the cabins, takes one-third.
3: The concept has been applied in a range of settings. They can be scenic but remote locations with no accommodation options beyond your own tent, or they can be next to a popular site, be it a vineyard, whiskey distillery, or a golf course that draws visitors but doesn't provide options for staying overnight. In some cases, the cabins solve existing business problems.
4: You always solve like different challenges. For example, we had a challenge where there was a golf course and the restaurant operator changed all the time because there wasn't enough accommodation. And people couldn't stay overnight. They didn't have that many dinners and drinks, maybe. And then you never thought that you're going to go there and actually change that sort of a challenge for them.
3: I want to hear, just give me more examples of where, you know, there's 600 houses that must be in all kinds of places.
4: Yeah, absolutely. I mean, we have a variety of locations. For example, one house was delivered by helicopter to oil drill in France, Norwegian fjords, Mexico, Tulum, Ghana, Alps, national parks in the States. We're probably going to have an exciting project in Greenland. So yeah, there is a variety of cool locations.
3: The design itself is deliberately restrained. The mirrored exterior reflects the landscape rather than competing with it. So your design language is highly distinctive. It's not your typical log cabin. These are mirrored glass, you know, full steel frame, very minimalistic in a good way, sort of Nordic minimalistic style. So when you think about your business, is it design first or does the commercial model come before design?
4: I think the challenge is to keep the design first. Because the moment you, if the commercial comes first, you will start to lose your sort of story, your concept, your brand values. And in the long run, it doesn't do you a favor. And you will lose sort of your identity and probably your customers because they don't know anymore what you stand for. So we definitely work and try to keep the design first.
3: Where did this mirrored, very distinctive mirrored glass design, where did that come from?
4: It wasn't, again, that we woke up one day and, we want to definitely create something like this. So I think one thing led to another, and we understood that glass is a material what stands very well against the time. Mirror, this sort of mirror cabin, you can basically install it everywhere in the world. It's really hard to say it doesn't fit here because it just reflects its surrounding. It's almost as beautiful as the surrounding is. And the design is really simple and minimalistic, and it doesn't want to stand out. It just supports the surrounding with its reflections.
3: And then when you're inside the cabin, you see around you, but you are not seen.
4: Right, that's the concept, yeah. So, and I have to say probably the most exciting is to stay in the cabins where the weather is actually not that great. It's a bit of a stormy and it's raining and you're in this sort of comfortable environment. And at the same time, you're so close to all what's happening outside.
3: How weatherproof is it actually? Because we're up north, we have cold winters where we are. And having, when I say just glass, when I think about traditional cabins in this part of the world, you know, there's wood and all kinds of insulation. And maybe a layperson would think that, okay, if I just have glass, am I going to be cold inside the cabin? But obviously that's not the case, but please tell me more.
4: Yeah, that's not the case. In very cold climates, we even use electrical glass. So today, our design and cabins are in 26 different countries. So they are from really hot climates like Ghana in Africa to very cold climates like in Lapland. So it's almost from plus 40 to minus 40 degrees. So the product and the quality has definitely proven itself with very harsh weather conditions. I mean, that's the best quality stamp what you can ask.
3: Well, so far we've spoken about accommodation, but obviously you provide much more than just accommodation. Your buildings can also, they can function as saunas, they can function as, you have hot tubs outside of them, they can function as a lounge, so much more. But tell me more about your offering.
4: So we are offering the full short-term rental sort of product line to start your short-term rental nature location. So we have different sizes of houses. We have saunas, as you mentioned. We have some common area buildings. We have like a service house, what we have designed. So basically the full lineup of products to start your nature retreat.
3: To maintain consistency, the company keeps production in-house, even as it expands internationally. It now manufactures in both Europe and the United States, with a growing presence across more than 30 U.S. states. A decade on, the company has grown well beyond its original idea of a single cabin in the forest. Erd now has more than 600 cabins worldwide, with new sites planned across Europe and North America. The demand continues to come from landowners looking to make better use of remote or underdeveloped land. And the idea is still the same 10 years later. Bring hotel-level comfort into locations where it has traditionally been difficult to build. From Monocle in Tallinn, I'm Petri Burtsov.
5: Thanks, Petri. And that was Andres Stieg, the co-founder and CEO of Erd. You can find out more by heading to erdhouse.com. That's Erd, O-O-D, house.com. And that's all for this episode of The Entrepreneurs. We'll be back at the same time next week. The program's produced by Laura Kramer, with audio editing by Jack Dewars. 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
6: 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This is Dina Ergen.

0: That was a Monocle Radio throwback to Janet Jackson with Together Again. It's time now for another break here on Monocle Radio.
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That was Jezebel wrapping up this latest hour here on Monocle Radio. I'm back with you at the very top of the hour. Do stay tuned.

0: You're listening to Monocle Radio in association with Chanel Watches. 7 times stronger than steel, the J12 ceramic is unmatched in its resistance to abrasions over time. Yet its greatest strength lies in its softness. Polished with diamond powder, it feels as smooth as silk against the skin. Combined with the Calibre 12.1 manufacturer movement, the exceptional material embodies all the expertise and cutting-edge technology of Chanel watchmaking. An invincible softness that becomes one with whomever wears it. Chanel Watches, official timekeeper of Monocle Radio.
1: It's 11 a.m. in Auckland, 7 a.m. in Tokyo, 2300 here in London, and 1500 in Los Angeles. That's the time on Monocle Radio, brought to you by Chanel Watches. Coming to you from Studio One at Midori House in the heart of London's Marylebone, I'm Thomas Waterhouse. There's plenty still to come before I hand the microphone over to Anita Riotta at midnight London time, including the best selection of our programming from across this week with Chris Chermak and The Curator. And we'll have more music as well. Do stay tuned. This is Chris Chermak with the best picks from Monocle Radio this week in The Curator.
2: Hello and welcome to The Curator on Monocle Radio with me, Chris Chermak. Over the next 60 minutes, we'll bring you some of the very best interviews and reports from the past week of coverage on Monocle Radio. We've got highlights from our studios here at Midori House and from around the world. This week, the U.S. Special Presidential Envoy for Tourism, Exceptionalism and Values, the Ambassador Nick Adams, will discuss how to sell America in 2026.
3: There was a bit of a dip last year. I apportion some of that, at least, to the fact that I think a lot of people knew that 2026 was the big year for America, and they thought that they'd rather wait and travel for this year as opposed to last year.
2: And we hear from Sue Tilley, one of the artist Lucian Freud's main muses from the mid-1990s.
4: It was a very pleasant experience. Yeah, sometimes you ate a bit, but I was so lucky being in the company of, you know, one of the greatest artists in the world. He was very entertaining, gave me delicious food, took me to nice restaurants. You know, it was amazing, really.
2: All that and much, much more over the next hour here on The Curator with me, Chris Chermak. Welcome to our highlights show, The Curator, here on Monocle Radio. First of all, branded as the biggest sporting event in the world, three host nations, the United States, Canada, and Mexico, will welcome an expanded number of national teams to the World Cup this week. The tournament is usually a surefire banker when it comes to tourism, a chance for a country or countries to display their organizational, cultural, and welcoming prowess. This year's event takes place with the number of visitors to the United States dropping, however, and significantly. Various estimates place numbers down 5.5% from the year before. So what's changed? Well, for Monday's edition of The Globalist, Emma Nelson was joined in the studio by U.S. Special Presidential Envoy for Tourism, Exceptionalism and Values, Ambassador Nick Adams. Emma began by asking the ambassador why now was the right moment for a newly created role.
3: Basically, I'm the brand ambassador for the United States. Tourism had never been represented on the presidential or White House level prior to my appointment in March. We were the only G20 country to not have that. But the United States is entering a golden era of mega events, sporting events, starting this summer with our 250th birthday, followed, of course, with our FIFA World Cup. And then beyond that, we have the Olympics, the Paralympics, the Rugby Men's World Cup, the Rugby Women's World Cup, potentially the Women's FIFA World Cup. We also have the Winter Olympics in 2032 in Salt Lake City. There's also a potential of the World Expo being in Miami in 2035. So this is the time to capitalize. This is the time for there to be representation of tourism and travel at the highest possible level of the federal government. I'm delighted. I'm very excited. We have 50 states, which in effect are 50 different countries. And it's just, we've got everything. We'd love to invite people to come.
5: Okay, so you're busy. Now, talking about inviting people to come, we do have to ask straight away about the fact that numbers are down coming from the year before. And you say 50 states, but hotel operators in, what, 11 of the US host cities say that bookings are below their expectations when it comes to the World Cup this year. What do you believe has gone wrong?
3: Oh, well, Emma, look, I would push back on that analysis. I can tell you that all the latest data coming across my desk shows an uptick, shows a bounce back, shows a resurgence, 3% more flights, 1 million more seats, higher visitor numbers, a 5% forecast of a higher spend. More people are choosing America now. I can tell you that from the World Travel and Tourism Council, they have predicted a 2.1% growth in tourism contribution to American GDP, 12% more jobs in that sector. And then, of course, the great aviation analysts at Cirium have told us that there are 93,000 flights between June and October.

0: Last year, I apportion some of that at least to the fact that I think a lot of people knew that 2026 was the big year for America, and they thought that they'd rather wait and travel for this year as opposed to last year.
1: It's interesting. You've got the facts to back it all up, which is, you know, good. It's your job. But there is a difference, isn't there, between facts which impress, but the feeling is somewhat different. I mean, if you look at the way that this is being covered in the run-up, I'm just looking at the LA Times, it says US World Cup hotel bookings are disappointing and Donald Trump is a major reason. It is that perception that you've got a problem with at the moment, isn't it?
0: It is. Look, there are misperceptions, there are false perceptions that have been built by media, and it's unfortunate. Unfortunately, there are people around the world that have been led to believe that Americans are inhospitable, that America is unwelcoming, that America is unsafe, that America is super extremely expensive, that upon arrival they're going to be detained, their social media is going to be poured over. All of this is just not true. And if you go and want to really know what it's like to visit as a tourist to the United States now, ask your friends, ask your neighbours, ask your colleagues at work that have recently been what it was like. If you come to America, 99.9% of people are not going to have a problem. In fact, I would go as far to say, Emma, that their visit will be seamless from the moment they touch down on the tarmac to the moment they check into their hotel.
1: It is difficult that you talk about the perception. Actually, it's the Hotel and Lodging Association is saying that the path to the US for many World Cup travellers feels increasingly less like a red carpet welcome. And you have acknowledged there that there is that difficulty. But it's, you know, you're here on the media now. You've got the chance to say, you know, America is amazing, which is, you know, totally understandable. It's your job. But when you have the Hotel and Lodging Association chucking out warnings and saying, look, this is actually a big problem for us, how do you go about fixing that? Because, as you say, the numbers are interpretable. The perception is interpretable, but you actually do have organisations here saying, help.
0: Look, for the first time, like I say, my position has been created in part so that I can combat and counter a lot of these perceptions that have been built up, that I can personally invite and make the case. I was once a tourist, as all of your listeners can probably tell from my
1: we'll come to that in a minute.
0: Deeply South American accent, Southwest. So, look, I know what it's like to be a tourist. I know what it's like to spend time in the United States as someone not living there. I did that for a number of years. And I want people to realise that the American people are the most hospitable, they are the most welcoming. America is such an exciting place. The landscapes, the energy, the positivity, the optimism, it is all just supercharged. And I can promise anyone out there listening that if you come to the US, you will make memories that will last you a lifetime.
1: Where's your target market now? Who do you want to come over the border?
0: Everybody. We're inviting the world to come and join us, to come and spend time in the United States, to make those memories that will last them a lifetime upon their return. I mean, this is the 50 states are really 50 different countries, and I'd add, Emma, there's 100 reasons to visit each one of them. So come and see us, come and spend time with us, come and enjoy. You're going to love it. I mean, it's just a... it's a place like no other.
1: I'm sure it is. Talk to us a little bit more. I mean, the list of the attractions that you've got are pretty sporting based. There's a hope for the expo in Florida, but everything else is sport, sport, sport. So when it comes to the way that you are targeting tourism in 2026, once we've addressed the World Cup and then we have the Olympics, that idea of luxury travel, sports tourism, cultural tourism, business travel, where do you think that America can grow?
0: Look, I think that America, first of all, it's important to give context. America is the world's biggest tourism industry. Tourism is not America's biggest sector, but American tourism is the world's biggest tourism sector. Our visitor economy alone, $1.4 trillion, is more than most countries in the world's GDP. So we are very dominant, but we want to make sure that America remains the number one tourism industry in the world.

0: But why do you think we needed to create your post in March this year? If America was so good?
1: Yeah, because like I say, we want to grow even further. There's always room for improvement, but we've got so many reasons now for travel and tourism to only increase, from our 250th birthday to those sporting events. America is going to be center stage. Our small towns, our big cities, our mountains, our deserts, our vineyards, our theme parks. We've got everything. Lobster shacks in Maine, jazz clubs in New Orleans, ski runs in Utah.
0: And your voice. We do have to, if a keener listener will notice that there's a very unusual part of America that you come from. Talk us through who you are.
1: Born and raised, Emma, in Australia.
0: Thank you.
1: I immigrated to the United States, became a citizen, now proudly American. And like I say, I think that my experience as a former tourist really helps me in this role. And it's probably part of the reason why President Trump has given me the most incredible honour to be able to sell America to the world.
0: And do you speak, fluent Greek and German as well?
1: Yes.
0: How often do you use that?
1: Whenever I'm travelling. Whenever I need to, I pull it out, Emma.
0: Excellent. Finally, what's on your carry-on? Actually, no, second to last question. What's on your carry-on?
1: What's on my carry-on?
0: Yeah, what does the tourism ambassador carry on in his hand luggage?
1: Well, laptop, iPad, chargers, a few American candies, just in case I, feel like putting
0: something... You want to keep those blood sugar levels up, right?
1: Right, 100%. Very
0: Excellent.
1: Important, Emma, very important. So I think nothing terribly exciting.
0: Okay. And when it comes to the World Cup, there's rumours that Anthony Albanese is coming to Seattle for June the 20th to watch the Socceroos. Who will he be cheering? America or Australia?
1: Who will he be cheering for?
0: Who will you be cheering?
1: I'll be cheering for the USA.
2: Ambassador Nick Adams, the US Special Presidential Envoy for Tourism, Exceptionalism and Values, speaking to Monocle's Emma Nelson earlier this week. This is The Curator, and staying on the theme of the World Cup for our next highlight. World Cups are synonymous with the Panini World Cup sticker albums. From Brazil to Germany, from Mexico to the UK, we are all hooked. And for the occasion, Monocle Radio's Fernando Augusto Pacheco went to the Panini offices in London to discuss this year's album, which now features 48 teams. At the office, Fernando was joined by Katie Gritt, head of marketing for sport at Panini. And in this highlight, they discuss what the album means for the brand.
3: This is the biggest collection that we've ever done. We've got 48 teams now to represent in the album, so it's the biggest collection. So with that comes a lot of challenges for our team, obviously, in terms of making sure that we deliver an album that our collectors would expect from us, whilst still being able to represent 48 teams effectively. But also that gives us a huge amount of opportunity because there's additional teams now that have made the World Cup in places where they might not have had the interest in the sticker collection before, but they now do because it's the first time that they've been part of it.
4: And particularly this World Cup, because now I think, how many? 48 countries, right? So clearly there's an expansion there, right?
3: There is. And obviously it's extremely exciting when a nation qualifies for the World Cup for the first time. But alongside that comes the fact that it will be the first time that they're in the Panini sticker collection. So it's sort of extra exciting. We have our teams working hard to make sure that we can supply those countries with stickers so that they're getting the Panini experience there as well.
4: And Keithy, would you mind just giving us, I'm sure a lot of our listeners would know this, but Panini is an Italian brand, right? But quite global. Do you know more or less, I mean, how many countries are you present? Because I'm from Brazil and it's also a big deal there.
3: Yeah, so obviously Brazil is a huge market for us. We have a fantastic team over in Brazil and actually some manufacturing in Brazil as well, which is the other place outside of Italy that we manufacture. But we're operational in over 150 countries. Like, obviously, we have a global website as well. So Panini is truly global brand.
4: And okay, let's focus here in the UK. Of course, England is in the World Cup, but also Scotland. I wonder if you have like different business strategies for both countries this year.
3: Yeah, so obviously Scotland, we are extremely excited to have them in the album for the first time since 1998. There's lots of excited people in Scotland, lots of excited players to be in the collection. There's been a whole generation in Scotland that hasn't had that experience of being able to collect their team in a Panini sticker collection. So it's a huge opportunity, and we've really tailored our marketing approach to make Scotland feel very much like we are adapting it to suit the Scottish football fan. So we've done a big launch up at Hampden Park where we had Scottish legends present to talk about what it means for Scotland to be back in the Panini sticker collection as well as being back in the World Cup. Very exciting there. We've got a branded Scotland Panini taxi that will be operational from the end of May throughout Scotland's time in the tournament. So that's literally a taxi that's covered in stickers that if you catch the taxi, we'll offer you sticker packets, which is really exciting. So yeah, we are very much celebrating Scotland being back at the World Cup and back in our collection.
4: I know like in recent years, there's been some digital development as well at Panini. You're always adding extra features, but it's remarkable how people still crave for the print. And even young people, do you see that? Are they still the biggest markets, like teenagers? I wonder what's the age group that you're focusing or is it everyone?
3: So the World Cup is quite unique because obviously we have collections running all the time across sport and entertainment, and they target different age demographics. The sort of sweet spot for us on our domestic football is children, but also adults that come back in because of the nostalgia and the enjoyment that they have collecting as a child. With the World Cup, it's much broader because I think that it often brings people back, even if they don't collect a sticker collection for 4 years, they will come back in on the World Cup because of that sort of pure nostalgia that's attached to it and that enjoyment and the fact that a World Cup really does start with Panini. People usually tend to start their collection and then they sort of build up towards the World Cup and getting excited for the World Cup itself. So our actual marketing campaign and tagline for this tournament is that it all starts with Panini. And I think that's sort of how the people feel about it. They start their stickers and then they go into the tournament. So it's a broad audience. You've got adults coming in, collecting with their children or collecting on their own. You've got kids collecting, you know, there's whole households. Everyone's got an album in some cases and everyone's collecting and swapping together. So it's something really special.
4: It really starts with Panini because classically, of course, you have to decide which players will be there before the official. I mean, you must have some kind of sports connoisseurs in the group, right?
3: Yeah, there's a fantastic team over in Italy who are obviously watching everything with, you know, anticipation really for quite a while out because we're watching what the team selections look like, what the form of the players are, like trying to get a good steer on who will be in the squads, because obviously those decisions need to be made before we actually know for sure. And for our collectors, we want the most accurate representation of what those squads are. And of course, we never get it 100% right. We're proud that we get it as well as we can. And then often we offer update sets as well, so that if we have missed a key player who goes to the tournament, then we'll provide that kind of update set later on so that the collection feels more complete. But obviously now with 48 teams in there as well, it's an even bigger job to try and predict who those players will be. But the team are really skilled at doing that. And obviously with the late playoffs, even having the right amount of like teams or the right teams in the collection was really important to us, because ultimately you want the product at the end to be the most accurate thing for the collector. And our collectors are quite passionate about making sure that the album reflects the tournament. So we actually printed later after the last playoff to make sure that we had the accurate 48 teams.
1: I do not that.
3: Yeah, that was really important for us because we didn't want to get a longer sales window and print earlier and then have teams in there that didn't qualify, or equally teams not in there that did qualify. So all the 48 teams are the qualified teams.
4: Okay, so just, I wonder if, is there any chance you could share some numbers? I don't know how many stickers I printed. I don't know if you have those numbers, but just to give an idea of the size of the operation.
3: Yeah, I mean, like we never really share our sales figures, but it's, there will be a lot of sticker packets sold globally. And yeah, I mean, we are talking billions of packets of stickers.
4: Wow. Okay, we're approaching the end here, but I just want to know as well, Panini, this is a big deal for Panini. What can you tell us as well about the brand for the rest of the year? Because one thing, you know, I've been following Panini since I was a kid. I mean, there are a lot of stuff now. It's not just the World Cup. I mean, there are so many new products, new developments. Are you excited for this year besides the World Cup?
3: We are always excited about what we're producing. I mean, we've got some fantastic relationships with the domestic league. If you could obviously see the success that we've had with the EFL in our first season has been incredible. We're really excited to see what that license can do for us, obviously, and how we can support the growth of the EFL over the coming years. And women's football continues to be a huge focus for us. The success of the WSL sticker collection and obviously keeping, you know, growing the game off the pitch, the women's game is a big focus for us as well. And of course, we have other sports. I mean, I look after sport. There's also a lot of entertainment. But on the sports side, we have darts, which is huge now. I mean, the sticker collection was the first ever for the World Championship, just the one previous. And the sales are fantastic. So I think the enjoyment and the kind of doing something in the physical space away from digital that we offer through Panini is something that still resonates, whether that's parents passing it down to children or people wanting to take a break out of their day and do something that, you know, is mindful, which actually sitting and completing your album is. It's very much still very relevant, and there's lots of exciting stuff to come from us for this year and beyond.
4: Who is winning the World Cup this year?
3: I don't actually know, to be honest. I would love to see England win it, obviously. So I'm going to say England, but yeah, at the same time, like, yeah. I literally want Portugal, Argentina at some point in that tournament. So like, whether it's a final or wherever it is, like, that's the match I want.
2: Katie Grid, the head of marketing for sport at Panini, speaking to our very own Fernando Augusto Pacheco for last weekend's edition of The Stack. You are with The Curator, our weekly highlights show here on Monocle Radio. I'm Chris Chermak. Now, we've already taken a closer look at tourism around the World Cup. We've cracked the spine on this year's Panini World Cup sticker album, so it only seems fitting, no pun intended, that we look at how fashion houses are playing into the World Cup next here on The Curator. For Thursday's edition of The Globalist, Emma Nelson was joined in the studio by the retail expert and brand consultant Rebecca Tay for the latest. Here's a highlight.
0: Okay, so we have football next week. We've already had a little bit earlier on our paper review, we had a diplomatic incident involving the Democratic Republic of Congo's team. Now we want to stitch fashion into football, not just diplomacy, but fashion. It's all about tie-ups, isn't it?
5: Yes, it certainly is. So I think the first one, because we talk about football, is Jacquemus Smith Nike. I think everyone has sort of probably seen these pictures of the team players in these very smart navy and white striped shirts. And so these will be part of the pre-match kit. So they won't actually be, I don't think, the jerseys that the team will be wearing, but it is the collaboration for the French Football Federation.
0: Indeed. It's actually rather beautiful.
5: It is. Exactly. It's very elegant.
0: Might nearly wear it. And it's the idea of it, when you do actually get a collab with the likes of Jacquemus and Nike and France, that sort of national branding and national pride and national style is given that moment to showcase itself, isn't it?
5: Yes, exactly. And it does work very well. I think Jacquemus has really leaned into the sort of heritage and this kind of nostalgic feel with sneakers. He's had this partnership with Nike since 2022. And so it's not a new thing for the World Cup. So it sort of plays on that idea that this has been going for some time. It plays very well into the idea that he's dressing the French football team. And then, of course, Nike, as we all know, is a giant in the world of sport.
0: Finally, we have 30 seconds to talk about Salomon and Jisoo of Blackpink.
5: Yes, so this is another sports tie-up. An unexpected one, but Salomon is very big in the world of shoes, trying to become a little bit more high fashion, I suppose. So Jisoo is also an ambassador of Dior and Cartier. So Salomon adding that to her little black book, I suppose. But she's a Blackpink, obviously trying to reach into a kind of a younger market, the Korean, the Asian market as well.
2: The retail expert and brand consultant Rebecca Tay there speaking with Monocle's Emma Nelson earlier this week. This is The Curator on Monocle Radio, and now with the World Cup looming, we are sticking with it because each week Monocle has been taking a look at one aspect of the event with Andrew Muller, who explored this week how the World Cup pushes people beyond the boundaries of normal behaviour.
6: World Cups do strange things to people.
7: He leaves football in disgrace, and he leaves his team in big trouble.
6: Even the greatest player of his era can find himself responding to an opponent's oafish remark about his sister in such a fashion that his stellar career concludes with a red card that very likely cost his team and his country the greatest prize in football. Zinedine Zidane, however, is far from the only star to have mounted this grandest of stages and then lost the plot.
8: Well, if that was a bite, and we've yet to see conclusive proof, then that's the third time that Luis Suarez has committed that particular crime. Once in Holland, where he became known quickly as the cannibal.
6: It could scarcely be otherwise. The line between genius and lunacy is no less slender in sport than anywhere else. In the context of World Cups, the dichotomy was most infamously demonstrated by two goals, 4 minutes apart, scored by the same player in one quarter-final in 1986.
9: And the goal is given. At what point was he offside? A use of the hand that England are complaining about.
6: Every World Cup furnishes a veritable plethora of incidents which will prompt the reasonable observer to an exclamation which rhymes with not the duck. This instalment of Monocle Radio's World Cup preview series will confine itself to those which have occurred on the pitch. The attendant diplomatic brouhahas, tremendous fun though they often are not usually accompanied by evocatively hysterical commentary.
10: Wait a minute, he's taking another card out for Beckham. It's a red card for David Beckham. Oh, no.
6: David Beckham, furthering Anglo-Argentinian goodwill in 1998 amid an epic encounter in the round of 16. Beckham would shortly have been within his rights to remark that his kick at Diego Simeone was a minor aberration compared to the extent to which his own country lost its mind over it, his fellow English folk vilifying Beckham as if he'd agreed to serve as Buenos Aires puppet governor of the Falklands. It is not only players who crack under the pressure. One of the most baffling productions ever served up by a World Cup, the 2-2 draw between Australia and Croatia in their 2006 group match, was inadvertently orchestrated by the one person on the pitch who is absolutely supposed to keep their head.
11: It's a second yellow for him as well. And Croatia, well, I thought Šimunić had already been booked.
6: He had, though this had escaped the recollection of English referee Graham Pohl, who had rather lost the run of things. Croatia's Josip Šimunić stayed on the pitch despite receiving two yellow cards, but after the final whistle remonstrated with Pohl anyway, earning a theoretically impossible third yellow card along with the overdue red.
4: Boo!
6: But, in fairness, any individual can have a bad day at work. A far more compelling, because far more bewildering, spectacle is that of an entire team unravelling, especially when it's an entire team of absolutely elite professional athletes who suddenly seem to have collectively forgotten how the game is played. Our Brazilian listeners may wish to otherwise occupy themselves for the next minute or so.
2: Oh, no.
12: This is from far! This is quite astonishing!
6: Brazil, hosts of the 2014 World Cup, needed to beat Germany to get to the final and the opportunity to win the tournament for a sixth time. They lost 7-1, and it was even worse than that woebegone scoreline reflects.
11: Oh, what a night they're going to have. But, they might have number seven here now.
6: Brazil's 89th minute consolation goal was no consolation. A complete psychological meltdown is not the only form of madness which might afflict a team, however. World Cup lore is replete with examples of outright conspiracy, even between nominal opponents. By their last group match of the 1982 World Cup in Spain, the then West Germany had already furnished an aghast audience with arguably the most atrocious individual foul in the tournament's history.
13: As Schumacher came out and thumped him pretty hard, Germany had a clear chance at goal. Here we see it now. The goalkeeper comes in and then bang, just whacks him.
6: Teammates of France's Patrick Battiston briefly thought he might be dead. In their final group match, West Germany faced Austria and, to nobody's great surprise, took an early lead via Horst Hubesch.
14: Lanzamiento de Litvarski, mete la cabeza y gol de Rubens. Gol de Rubens, minuto.
6: On the sidelines, the coaches rattled their abacuses. If the score stayed as it was, both teams would progress at the expense of Algeria. The match did nevertheless stay more competitive than posterity generally remembers. When people now discuss the game recalled as the disgrace of Gijon or Die Anschluss, they are really thinking of the last 15 minutes, during which the on-pitch banter consisted pretty much exclusively of, no, after you, old chap. So,
2: Nein, nein, bitte, nach Ihnen, nach Ihnen.
6: The international consensus did not then, and does not yet, incline to forgiveness. For Monocle Radio, I'm Andrew Muller.
2: Thank you very much, Andrew. Still to come here on The Curator, we'll meet the award-winning American author Tayari Jones to hear about her new novel, Kin. We'll explore a new exhibition celebrating the rich history of London's skateboarding scene, and we'll sit down with one of the artist Lucian Freud's main muses. Stay tuned.
15: Craft matters. 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Which is why for 160 years, UBS has elevated banking to a craft, tailoring unique strategies that combine human expertise with the latest technologies, all happening across 24 time zones and 12 key financial hubs, with you at the heart of it all. 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
2: You're with The Curator, our weekly highlights show here on Monocle Radio. I'm Chris Chermak. Last week, the Hay Festival returned for another year. Now, as one of the biggest literary festivals globally, it extends to countries such as Mexico, Colombia, Kenya, and many others. But their main focal point, of course, is Hay on Wye in Wales. Over the week, Monocle's Georgina Godwin spoke to writers, speakers, and thinkers about the future of literature and publishing. And for last weekend's edition of Meet the Writers, Georgina spoke with the award-winning American author Tayari Jones about her new novel, Kin, which is set in 1950s America. In this highlight, Tayari shares her insight into writing a compelling story.
16: Before Kin, I had a contract with a new publisher to write a modern novel about changing cities and gentrification and asking the question of can one gentrify one's own neighborhood? Let's say one moves back to Atlanta, as I did. Am I a gentrifier, even though it's my own neighborhood? Because the neighborhood is changing and I can fit in with the new neighborhood. So what does that mean? So I was writing about a woman who comes back home and it just wasn't popping. It wasn't swinging. It wasn't musical. It wasn't sparkling. I was accumulating pages, but I was not accumulating art. And finally, I had to accept that this just wasn't working and set it aside. I was like, what will I tell my publisher? And I decided I wouldn't tell them anything. I was just kind of hiding from them. But I bought a new notebook and a pencil, and I just wrote to see what was on my mind. And I had for the first time, I had the experience of meeting my characters. I've never been one of those people to say, oh, I'm just a vessel. You know, it came to me. I dreamt of my grandmother and she told me to write this. I am not that person, but I'm that person now because these characters really seem to insist upon being written. And I had to pick up a humble pen and follow them instead of leading them.
17: Who arrived first, Vernice or Annie?
16: Vernice.
17: That's very interesting. She doesn't speak until she's, what, 2.5?
16: Yes.
17: Where does that come from?
16: I know, because, you know, I was born talking. I talk all the time. it seemed so mysterious to me, the idea of someone who would not talk, since I had spoken so young myself.
17: Mm. Her first word's mother.
16: Yes, because she's motherless. Annie and Vernice are both motherless, although Vernice's mother has died and Annie's mother has abandoned her. And that's one of the questions, is who is the lucky one? Is Vernice lucky because she knows she'll never see her mother again? Or, you know, and she can live her life accordingly? Or is it Annie who wakes up every day hopeful that maybe this is the day I'll see my mother, yet she goes to bed every night disappointed?
17: But Annie learns that her mother comes back to town?
16: Yes, her mother came back one day and didn't say hello.
17: Wow. There is a world of hurt in this book, but there's also wit. It's funny.
16: Well, life is funny. Life is a predicament and life is funny. And we all are hurt. You know what I mean? We all live with hurt, but we also laugh a lot.
17: So Vernice heads towards Spelman, Annie heads to Memphis. Did you always know they would leave in different directions?
16: Well, I didn't know much in advance. Like, this is the only novel, like I was saying, that I felt like the story, that I followed the story instead of led it. But, it makes sense, though. If it's a story about a friendship that endures, it has to endure something, right? And the first challenge they have is that they endure physical separation. Vernice has gone to college, which is a different world for her. It's a world of privilege. It's a world of upward mobility, where Annie moves to, you know, Memphis, which is a place where there are bars and juke joints and, you know, people shacking up and living in sin, as it were. Yet, these girls, they maintain their connection because they love each other so deeply, and each of them carries with her the archive of the other's heart.
17: That's a beautiful line. There's another line that I really love. It's about home dirt pulling people back.
16: Yes, there's this belief that if like, let's say you have a daughter or even a son going to war, you can put a little of the dirt from your hometown in their suitcase or their bag, and the dirt from home will bring you back.
17: The novel ranges from Louisiana to Memphis to Atlanta. Was there a place that came more easily to you?
16: Well, I'm from Atlanta, so Atlanta is easy for me to write. But my dad grew up in Louisiana, and I spent the summers with my grandmother in a small town. So that also came fairly naturally. Memphis was difficult because I'm not a Memphian, and I did not want to offend them. So I wrote it, I visited, and then I had a couple of people who are from Memphis read it over and make sure that I captured the feeling of Memphis.
17: Do you make changes when your editors or people reading suggest them?
16: If it makes sense. Yes. And one thing I do know, if someone says something is wrong in chapter 5, they may be wrong about what's wrong, but something is wrong. People can always tell when something isn't working. They just may not know what. So their suggestion may be absurd. And you say, oh, that's absurd. I'm not changing that. But you may not do what they say, but I get in there and try to figure out what's tripping the alarms.
17: Mm-hmm. Who's your first reader?
16: My first reader, it varies. Sometimes I'll have someone, depends on what I need, but I do think your first reader needs to be someone who's very encouraging. I always, if I ask someone to be a first reader, I say, just tell me what you like and what you'd like to see more of, because I'd like to see more of this character that is giving you more work to do, but it's not a criticism exactly, because I don't want anyone to, you know, take the air from my sails. Mm-hmm. And then the last reader, my last reader is my mother, because criticism is her love language. And so I allow, and so she goes through it with a fine-tooth comb because she's so worried that I will end up embarrassed. So she says everything that's wrong with it. It used to really hurt my feelings. I would give her something, and all she could tell me was, this is wrong, this is wrong, this is a typo, this doesn't make sense. I was thinking, I've done all this, and all you have to say is what you don't like. But now I realize she thinks that that is being protective of me, and I just use it to my favor, but it is the last thing. By the time she sees it, I'm confident about the story, and it's almost like I'm telling someone to look over my outfit, you know, and make sure my bra strap isn't showing or something.
17: Mm-hmm. In the book, Annie says that Lulubelle gave her the closest thing to mother love that she ever knew. Where did Lulubelle come from?
16: You know, I can tell you where her brothel came from. I have an aunt who won an all-expense trip to Amalfi. She won it at a gala. You know how they have you hold up the paddles and you can win a trip? And, you know, there was wine, I'm sure. And so now she has this trip, and she asked me and my cousins, let's go, let's go. All you have to do is get there, and we can go to Italy. So I went, and part of what she won were these day excursions, and we went to Pompeii. It was so hot. But we were walking around Pompeii, the ancient city, and there were brothels everywhere. They have brothels like we have pharmacies, just everywhere. And when I'm working on a novel, everything is inspiring when the novel is going well. And I left Pompeii thinking, you know, this book really could use a brothel. I think I need a brothel in the book.
17: Excellent. This book is wonderful. And we both, my producer Steph and I, both absolutely loved it. And I wonder where you go from here.
16: Me too. I wonder that as well. All three of us can wonder it together. I don't know. I feel that, though I feel another novel coming, I think I feel it like nibbling at the edges of my imagination. And I think it'll be contemporary. I don't think I'll go back to visiting the 1950s and such. I think I want to write something a little overtly funny about race in modern America.
2: That was Tayari Jones speaking with Georgina Godwin for last week's edition of Meet the Writers. Kin is published by One World and is out now. You're with the curator. Now, everyone sees the city differently. For skateboarders, unremarkable pieces of urban infrastructure, benches, squares, railings, and steps all have the potential to be the site of their next trick. And in the UK, there is one space that has been central to the skateboarding scene over the past half century. In this week's episode of Tall Stories, Sophie Monaghan-Coombs headed along to the exhibition Skate 50 to find out more about Undercroft Skate Space.
18: The south side of the River Thames is lined with restaurants, cultural venues and drinking spots. Places that have made this area famous. But so too has a somewhat grubbier site, a skate park, the UK's most notorious, that lies underneath the arts venue, the South Bank Centre.
19: South Bank Centre is celebrating its 75th anniversary this year. The South Bank Centre was born out of the Festival of Britain, but the skate space comes slightly later. The skate space came out of when they built the Queen Elizabeth Hall, and there was the kind of space left underneath which didn't have a exact purpose for it, and it was kind of colonised and started to be used by skaters and has become known as the Undercroft or South Bank or the skate space, and that is space is celebrating 50 years of use.
18: Cedar Lewison is a curator at the South Bank Centre. While crafty skaters might have quickly seen the potential of the Undercroft for their pastime, the relationship between the space and the formal infrastructure here hasn't been easy. The early 1990s was a particularly turbulent time for the Undercroft. Skateboarders were deterred with bollards and pebbles that made it harder to skate. And in 1993, the lights were turned off, so skaters hoping to film or photograph their tricks had to bring their own lights and a generator. More recently, a proposal in 2013 for a new wing of the South Bank Centre included the permanent closure of the Undercroft. It caused a huge uproar led by the Long Live South Bank organisation and, eventually, a record-breaking petition against a UK planning proposal. Finally, an agreement was reached to ensure the long-term future of the Undercroft. The subculture's enduring mark on London's architecture was formalised.
19: I think historically and even currently, skating is a kind of subculture and, you know, it kind of reclaims space. It reclaims space that maybe has other uses or doesn't have a designated use. And in a way, that I think that's the kind of genius of skating, is skaters, they see the world as a possibility of places to skate. So in seeing the world as a place to skate, skaters maybe come up against different authorities, let's say. And that's, through researching the exhibition, I've seen that is actually a historic thing as well. You know, as soon as the skating craze kind of hit the UK in the early 70s, it didn't take long for people to start trying to stop it and ban it in various ways. And South Bank is part of that story.
18: Just like skating a half pipe, the history of the Undercroft has been one of ups and downs. But it is ultimately a story of community perseverance. This year, the South Bank Centre buildings and their associated walkways and stairs were awarded Grade 2 listed status. It means that the Undercroft's future is assured and the South Bank will feature skaters grinding, sliding and kick-flipping for many years to come.
19: I do think it's important that the skate space is recognised as a site of architectural heritage, and hopefully that does set a little bit of a precedent for other cultural spaces, skate spaces, that they can be protected. Certainly lots of spaces around the UK and around the world are under threat. Lots of these kind of non-commercial spaces are under threat, but I think it is important for governments, local councils, cultural organisations to value these spaces. It's a kind of intangible heritage that needs to be valued. The timeline is called The Story So Far. The exhibition celebrates the last 50 years, but we are very much looking forward to the next 50 years. But the good thing is, because the space is protected, we know the space will be there for the next 50 years.
2: Sophie Monaghan-Coombs with that report. And finally, on today's curator, we'll look back to a recent edition of The Briefing and to one of the 20th century's most cherished British artists and one of his greatest masterpieces. An image of a woman sleeping, chin in hand and naked in an armchair, by Lucian Freud is set to be sold at Sotheby's Auction House. The painting was part of the celebrated Lewis collection for the past 30 years, and it has never appeared on the open market before. The art critic Martin Gayford calls it the most important work that Freud ever painted. Well, the subject of that work, Freud's muse, Sue Tilley, joined Monocle's Thomas Waterhouse in the studio recently, and he began by asking Sue how it felt to have such a monumental image of her go under the hammer.
20: It's not my first time. You know, she's the third one that's happened. The first time I was beside myself, and I'm a bit more used to it now, but it hasn't happened for a long time. It's really thrilling, and I just, you know, it brings all the memories back, and everything about it, really.
1: Can you tell us if you have any kind of preference for what sort of home you'd like it to go to?
20: Well, I would like it to go to an art lover, not someone buying it for money and just hiding it away just to sell it again in a few years to make some money. I'd like someone to have it on their wall in their house and particularly love it, or else lend it to a, you know, an art gallery so that it can be seen by people.
1: When you look at this painting, the painting, by the way, is called Sleeping by the Lion Carpet, what emotions or thoughts come to mind?
20: Just remembering the pleasant time I had at Lucien's house, really, because it was a very pleasant experience. You know, sometimes you ate a bit, but I was so lucky being in the company of, you know, one of the greatest artists in the world. He was very entertaining, gave me delicious food, took me to nice restaurants. You know, it was amazing, really.
1: You were painted by him four times between 1993 and 1996. But how did your paths first cross, so to speak?
20: Well, I don't know if you've heard of a performance artist called Lee Bowery.
1: I have.
20: Who was like my best friend. So I've written a book about him as well. There's a lot of all the business of the art in it. So we had some other friends who'd been to university with Lucien's daughter, and they were working with Lucien, and they used to talk about Lee all the time, so he was desperate to meet Lee. And then Lee talked about me the whole time because he wanted me to do the job as well. Don't really know why. But anyway, it all worked out. And he had to convince Lucien that it was his idea to paint me because they were both a couple of control freaks, so it was very confusing. But anyway, it all worked out marvellously in the end. And I know it's sad that Lee died, but I think he'd be terribly jealous if he was alive because then my paintings are more expensive than his.
1: Let's talk about what it was like to sit for Lucien Freud. I understand that he insisted that you stay put for the entirety of the painting. The act of painting.
20: Well, not for 9 months. No, but every day, yeah. You had to keep the same pose.
1: What was that like?
20: The first one was awful because I had to lie on the floor and that was really uncomfortable. But the next three were more comfortable. And sometimes I'd fall asleep, then I'd feel a hand coming. And my bosom had fallen down, so he'd just shove it up. He didn't want to wake me up.
1: And I'm presuming you got into different kinds of chats with Freud. What did you talk about?
20: Oh, everything under the sun, because he was very well read. He read 5 newspapers every day, all different types, all our mutual friends, his life when he was young with his family, his hatred of his brother, Clement Freud. I once fell off my sofa and told me a story about him. I laughed so much. And because he didn't care what he said. He was just so blunt.
1: No filter.
20: Yeah, so that was thrilling. I can't repeat a lot of the stories he told me. Oh, I was so lucky to have all that time with him, really.
1: And he also met your family.
20: Yes, my mum and dad were invited up. It was a special event for them. They were thrilled.
1: Did you roll out the red carpet for them? Or
20: he wouldn't know what red carpet was. They were shocked. My mum still... Well, she just died this year. But she said, I can't believe the filthy cups he gave us to drink out of. But she was thrilled at the same time. But they were all covered in paint and everything. And it was so untidy. They just, you know, there was a little Rodin statue on the floor and other amazing paintings dotted about amongst the paint rags.
1: What did you learn from Freud? What effect did he have on your life?
20: Well, he changed my life, really. Because when that first painting sold...
1: Yeah.
20: I mean, I had a nice life before, you know, don't get me wrong. And I had certain glamorous things and I had went out all the time. But, like, my favourite thing in life is a little job. And now I get bizarre little jobs. Just like last year, I did the Diesel Christmas ad where I had to dress up as Father Christmas. You know, out of the blue, I still don't know how I got that job. It's a mystery to me. And, you know, like doing a little interview with someone, or my favourite actually is being asked questions like, what's your favourite colour? What's your favourite telly programme? But any list things I like, but I just like a little job that doesn't cause too much work on my side.
1: And Sue, this year marks the 15th anniversary of Freud's death. The impact that he had on the art world, this painting going under the hammer at Sotheby's is proof of this, presumably, that his impact is still really vivid.
20: I know, it's incredible, really. I mean, there's always an exhibition on somewhere, and it's very hard for me to comprehend, really, that I'm... You know, people talk about me in the same breath as Picasso. And it's just bizarre that I know that person, I mean his works of art. You know, I must get used to it one day, but it's quite hard to get used to.
2: That was Sue Tilley speaking with Monocle's Thomas Waterhouse there. Well, that's all the time we have for this week's edition of The Curator. The show was produced by Sam Impey and presented by me, Chris Chermak. Join us again, please do, next week to hear some of the very best of the programmes here on Monocle Radio. Thanks for listening.
1: That was Chris Chermak with The Curator. Time now for some more music. This is the Marias, and the track is called Run Your Mouth.

0: That was the French rapper and actor Disease bringing us to the end of this hour. Up next is Anita Riotta here on Monocle Radio. Do stay tuned.
1: You're listening to Monocle Radio in association with Chanel Watches. Inspired by racing yachts, the J12 reconnects with its original inspiration and its original world, water. Both immensely soothing and peaceful, yet capable of unlimited strength. It is this breadth, balance, and singularity that define the intrinsic values of the first unisex sports watch by Chanel. A sensory icon designed to transcend horizons that has shaped the world of watchmaking for more than a quarter of a century. Chanel Watches, official timekeeper of Monocle Radio.
2: It's 8 a.m. in Kyoto, 1 a.m. in Monza, midnight here in London, and 1900 in Montreal. 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Hello from Studio One here in Midori House in London. I'm Anita Riotta with you here on Monocle Radio. Well, we are just getting our work weeks kicked off here in London. And what better way to do that than with the premiere of The Bulletin with UBS. Then in an hour's time, we'll head to Italy to hear about the latest controversy surrounding Ferrari. That's on the Foreign Desk Explainer. All that plus the usual great music from all over the globe. Coming up right here on Monocle Radio. 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
3: 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Each week, the sharpest minds and freshest thinkers in finance take you beyond the numbers and hype, right to the heart of the big issues of the day. Today, we're marking the start of the 2026 World Cup by bringing you an edition of the show featuring a discussion about a new report from the CIO of UBS Global Wealth Management entitled The Evolution of Football from Game to Global Industry. The report uses football as a lens to examine the broader transformation of sport into a more institutionalised, investable and commercially sophisticated sector. Football, given its scale, global reach and increasingly professionalised operating model, provides a particularly relevant case study for understanding how sports organisations have evolved from culturally significant but often fragmented entities into structured businesses with diversified revenue streams, stronger monetisation mechanisms and growing strategic value. Ahead of the World Cup, which is expected to engage over 6 billion people and, by some estimates, to add over $40 billion to global GDP, it's surely the perfect moment to explore the changing face of the beautiful game. Here to do that, it's a delight to welcome back to the show Mark Anderson, co-head Global Asset Allocation in the Chief Investment Office of UBS Global Wealth Management, and Mariana Mamu, head Advice Beyond Investing in the UBS CIO. And we welcome, for the first time to our programme, Anders Lindegaard, head of sports for EMEA in the UBS Wealth Management business. Mariana, Mark and Anders, it's great to speak to you all, and really fascinating piece, this evolution of football piece, which was a delight to read on every level. And of course, we're chatting right ahead of the kickoff of the World Cup, so it's a really prescient moment to ask some of these questions. Let's jump in, and Mariana, I'll get you to kick things off for us, pardon the pun. Let's talk about football, the beautiful game. Why is it such a compelling lens through which to understand this transformation of a sport into a kind of a global industry, a global business? It must be fascinating to interrogate this kind of topic.
4: Absolutely. Football is the world's most popular sport, with billions of fans, huge tournaments, deep cultural relevance, and increasingly global club brands. So when football changes, those shifts tend to tell us something meaningful and interesting about where the wider sports industry is heading. And this transformation is happening on multiple levels. So on the pitch, the game has become more structured, more intense, more data-driven. And then we see off the pitch, clubs and leagues are becoming more sophisticated businesses. They use technology to connect and understand fans better. They're diversifying revenues. They're operating with more discipline than in the past. So football is not just a story of the sport evolving. It's also a story of how sport overall is becoming more institutionalized, more commercially developed, and as a result, more investable.
3: Well, I think that word evolution is really interesting. Anders Lindegaard, let me bring you in here as somebody who was obviously right at the very top of the game for so many years in your career. Tell me about your experience of that evolution. It happened obviously commercially and as a sort of business story, but of course the game itself was evolving, and you were at the top level of that sport through such an amazing period of change, right?
5: Yeah, I really think I was privileged to live through a huge revolution in football. I remember back in 1992, I was 8 years old and I was watching Denmark win the European Cup with Peter Schmeichel. And actually, Peter Schmeichel inspired me to become a goalkeeper in my own career. And so I watched this fantastic goalkeeper on TV, and I said to my dad, I want to be that guy. I used to be a striker. I was very talented. But I remember in 1992, you know, the goalkeeper was allowed to pick up the ball when he got a pass back from the defender. And that rule changed to 94, the World Cup in the US in 94. Which dramatically changed the game, obviously dramatically changed the role of goalkeeper. So there's been these structural changes in football that has made it more entertaining for the viewers. And then on the pitch, what I experienced through my career was that the game was evolving to become a lot faster. It was evolving to become a lot more physically demanding. So back in the days, you used to, as

0: different demands on the football players. So I've really lived through that. I've also lived through the whole introduction of data and science into football. You know, when I was a kid, we were training just to have fun. And today I got a 13-year-old kid who plays on the highest level in Denmark. And the way they train today is completely different from what we did back then when I was a kid. You know, it's still obviously about fun, and fun has to drive your enthusiasm and your development in the sport. But one thing is that it's data-driven. They're now training with GPS trackers on, and they are getting measured constantly. But the training in itself is always very purpose driven. So there's always a purpose in the exercises, which is to develop better football players, which suits into the whole economy of football. You need to be able to develop players, you need to be able to either use them or sell them and make money on it. So there's been a huge introduction into football, which drives a lot of the development, and obviously also is becoming much more serious as a business. So everything at the end is about the clubs making money.
1: Well, yeah, and let's explore that in a little bit more detail. Mark Anderson, perhaps you can weigh in here. It's interesting. Well, I mean, what Anders says there sets it up perfectly in terms of why investors have to take football more seriously as an investment. And I guess maybe you could also just explain why sport, if we zoom out even a little bit further, is such a compelling investment theme right now.
2: I think the very interesting thing, whenever we start talking about something that has a degree of passion as an investor, we have a bit of a tendency to take it a bit of something that shouldn't be too serious, or something that we're trying to figure out how to categorize. But the interesting thing with sports as something that can both be a passion and a very, very serious investment is that it has actually done extremely well over the last couple of decades on a number of different metrics. And I think there's good reason to believe that this can continue for the decades ahead. So let me try to provide a few numbers around that. So in the US, where sports has been taken very serious as an investment over the last couple of decades, you have actually been able to achieve a return sort of double digits that have outperformed major equity indices, and maybe even more interesting, has done it in a way where it has not been correlated to other traditional assets. And let me just unfold that last bit a little bit, because typically when you're investing, and in my role as doing asset allocation, which means that for private clients, we're trying to figure out how do you best combine things like equities, bonds, commodities, etc. And if you take something like sports, the beautiful thing is that it doesn't really behave like other assets. So it means that you can actually get attractive returns for less risk if you start, you know, using something like sports into an investment portfolio. This is where, in many ways, and with many of the discussions I've had here with Anders and Mariana, is that, you know, for many of our clients, it's almost, if you invest into sports, it's almost something that's fun to talk about, but, you know, how serious is being taken. But I think we are at a place where, as this growth potential is moving much beyond the US, there's really a lot of potential to be captured here for global investors.
1: Well, yeah, and let me bounce that back to you, Mariana, because I think what Mark says there, and actually Anders alluded to this earlier, he was talking about, you know, the rise of data, the fact that the men and women at the top of the football game, you know, they're athletes now and their performance is measured in a different way. Football has become definitely more systematized, more measurable, ever more professionalized. Talk to us a bit about that, and why maybe is that one of these transformational factors in terms of changing the game's profile as something that's investable?
3: Yes, as both Anders and Mark mentioned, technology is changing the game, both in terms of preparation, in terms of decision making, and the fan experience. So on the pitch, it together with data, athletes are preparing way more systematically. So wearing wearables, monitoring fatigue in order to make sure that athletes are in good shape is definitely key. Also, in the match day decision-making, we know that we are now using technology like video assistant referee systems and semi-automated technologies. And these have subtly also changed the game. So the defensive behavior, the set piece design, and the risk management around how players play. So I mentioned set pieces, and this is one of the clearest examples of how data

0: And preparation have been used to as a source of competitive advantage. So in the Premier League, the share of non-penalty goals from set pieces has risen meaningfully over the past decade. So for example, in the period of 25-26, 19% of penalties were from corners, and something that was rare in the past, having like specialist set piece coaches, is now common, because you have to increase competition and basically use anything you can away from improvisation towards preparation, repetition. And then data, very importantly, is also used very smartly in terms of how you connect to the fans. What do you understand about them? How much you interact with them? And that makes a big difference economically in terms of monetization.
1: I'm really interested in these kind of structural changes. Anders Lindegaard, let me come back to you on that, because you sort of alluded to this actually a little bit earlier. Mariana mentioned it there. How are these trends changing the way players approach the game? And I appreciate we're probably going almost a little bit sort of technical football-y here, but the way they train, the way they prepare. You know, Mariana said there, specialist coaches working to great effect, you know, just on attacking or defending set pieces. As a player who came up in a different era, like you said, is there something a little bit sad about that, that is so technical now? Or actually, is it good? We can look at the game more scientifically. What do you make of this increasing specialism? Does the game lose something for that? Or, I don't know, do you just understand that that's the direction of travel?
2: I think I recently watched Paris Saint-Germain against Bayern Munich in the semi-final for the Champions League, and I think that was a great example of how football has developed. The pace of that game was just unbelievable. You know, it was such a fast-played game. And what was, to me, even more remarkable was that whenever the ball changed hands or feet, so to speak, it wasn't because of errors or because they couldn't, like, keep up with the tempo. It was just because they got out thought by the opponent, and or they ran into a dead end, and it was such an entertaining game of football. So, I mean, it's changing to be, it has changed over the course of my career, and it's still changing a lot today what it means to be a football player. I think, as I said earlier, there's been practical changes to it. You know, they've introduced new rules. Also, there's a lot more games these days than there was 20 years ago. So the players who's going to end up lifting the World Cup trophy, they will probably have played, some of them will probably have played like 80 games on a season, which is a lot more games than 20 years ago. So it puts different demands on how you train, and a lot more training these days are probably about rehab for preparing to the next game. So there's been a huge change in that, very much data driven. And it's funny, the last manager I had in Manchester United was Louis van Gaal, just to give you an example of how data-driven football has become. The last manager I had in Manchester United was Louis van Gaal, and I remember at all his training sessions, he had this guy called Josh, football scientist. He was sitting at the sideline of the training session, and he was not watching the training, he was just watching this computer, and he was tracking the data of how long the players had run, how many times their heart has been beating. And at some point during the training session, Josh wouldn't even look up from his screen. He would just lift his hand and he would yell, "Louis, it's enough." And then training was over, because that was as much as the team was supposed to train to be best prepared for the next game or the next training session. So everything was very much data driven. And then that's the time I left, and then I heard later on from friends in the club that the next manager there was they ended up getting Jose Mourinho. And Jose Mourinho, he is notoriously known for picking a team on his gut feeling. So he doesn't like data. He doesn't like the science of it. He likes to make decisions on what he sees with his eyes. So all of a sudden, the team went from being super data-driven to being picked with the eyes of the manager. So there are differences in there, but there's a clear tendency that everything goes towards being measured and prepared and executed on the basis of data. And it's a very different way of training compared to what it was 20 years ago when I was a young player developing.
1: Oh, I absolutely love that story. Some of the amazing names, the incredible coaches that you've worked with and that you have these kind of amazing inside tracks on, Anders. Mark, tell me though, these are the stories. Look, I'm a big football fan. It makes the game so attractive, and that the more data you have, the more you can interrogate it, the more pub conversations there are. But that also makes it presumably more complicated. If you're doing what you're doing and you're looking at this from an asset allocation perspective, you've got to talk to clients, some of whom love to hear what the data says. Some of the clients probably have Jose Mourinho's view, right? And they go, yeah, but what does your gut tell you, Mark? How do you and your team make sense of those contradictions and different challenges?
3: So whenever we talk about investments with our clients, we do often start with the data points around investment returns, correlation, risk, and these type of very technical features. I think what makes football in particularly interesting, and I alluded a bit to it before, is that many people will not take sports or football as something that is serious from a very investment-driven perspective, but I think it needs to be. So if you look at something like in the US leagues like the NBA or the NFL, you have something which has been extraordinarily well commercially developed and everybody naturally thinks about as a very attractive or has been a very attractive investment area. And I don't think this is how we naturally think, through the lens of football. But if you compare the numbers, there's from a global perspective a lot more fans into football. So there's an estimated 5 billion fans globally. And if you look about the geographical representation of this fan base, this is obviously in areas where you have significant growth that becomes particularly interesting. So if you think about the way that football is a popular force in places like Asia, Latin, Middle East, we are now thinking about regions where you have, significant economic growth rates because it's countries that have, in technical terms, high productivity growth. They have catch-ups to developed worlds. And what typically happens in consumer behavior is that, it's almost back to the Maslow's hierarchy of needs, right? If you are living in a third world country, the first, and this might sound a little bit simple, but if you have a low income, you spend your money on things like food and shelter, very, very basic stuff. And as you grow richer and as economies grow richer, you start spending more money on things such as hobbies, sports, passions, etc. So basically, there is also a user group here or fan base that you can be tapping into in terms of a lot of the different things that relates to media, broadcasting, fan equipment, etc. So it might be a simple example, but it's a long way around of saying that the history tells us that sports has been an interesting investment. And if we now take the example in the US of some very, very successful leagues, you can easily extend that into football and make sort of a comparison to say that here, given the fan base, given the growth of where these fans are based, there's a tremendous potential in the area of football that we definitely need to take very serious with our client base.
1: Well, Mariana, that's super interesting. And we're just about to launch into this incredible World Cup season, the eyes of the world on the US, Canada, Mexico. And it's funny, Mark mentioned there, broadcast, media, fan behaviours. If we look at the new frontiers in the coverage of all sports, but football in particular, streaming, different forms of content, the way fans engage, not just in real life, but digitally, presumably that again adds another layer and changes the fundamental economics of the game that we're talking about, right?
0: Yeah, of course, it has a big impact. So as you mentioned, the growth of streaming creates more demand for sports content, and it creates competition between the technology platforms and incumbent broadcasters. So it's pushed media rights values higher because it recognizes that sports content and football content is still a scarcity because there is no other, or there are very few live sport events that have such content and real-time audience at scale. And you mentioned the viewing habits. These have evolved. So a lot of people, and there is a stat that 74% of sports fans, they use now social media to follow or watch sports. And especially Gen Z, they use a lot of social media to connect with other fans and comment. And basically that means that sport is no longer experienced through just a single live broadcast. And that matters financially because it means you have much more touch points that you can capture and monetize engagement beyond the 90 minutes. And another important maybe trend to mention is that of the development of women's sports. It also has had a transformational change and impressive growth. And we saw that the FIFA World Cup in 2023 attracted 2 billion viewers worldwide, something that brings new fans, a new generation of fans, and that has also value for brands and therefore media rights.
1: Marianna Mamu, and before that, Anders Lindegaard and Mark Anderson, bringing us to the end of this edition of The Bulletin with UBS here on Monocle Radio. 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I'm Tom Edwards. Thanks for listening.

0: That was The Bulletin with UBS. My thanks to the whole team that put together that episode. We've got music from all over the globe coming up next.
1: There's so much opportunity that's being missed to tackle really important societal issues that can be supported by the built environment, and that's something that architecture and design and planning can do.
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1: J'ai pas fait semblant, je te jure. 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

0: Your Monocle radio classic of the hour brought us to Switzerland for Vendredi sur Mer. Stick with us, we're heading to Jamaica next.
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0: What a joy to head to Jamaica on a Monday morning. Here's Mr. Vegas.
3: All things.

0: way it goes. My therapist told me that I should tell you the truth, and you're still angry. So sometimes I feel like I still should have lied. I tell you the truth because I care, but I also lie to you because I care. But if I tell you the truth, I guess I can sleep better at night. But then it looks like I don't care because I'm telling you the truth. I mean, I guess I'm just not a... Everybody hates when they get to that part when they realize that I don't want to tell you I don't care, but if it seems like I don't care, it doesn't mean I don't care. It just looks like I don't care. Because my emotions have been sanded off. I live in LA, sweetie. What do you expect?
1: I'd have to nominate that for the best outro we have on the Monocle Global playlist. Let me know if you agree. That was Thundercat, who we recently welcomed into Midori House and was as effortlessly cool as you think he would be, and Tame Impala with No More Lies. Stick with us at the top of the hour. Andrew Muller takes us to Italy with the Foreign Desk Explainer.

0: You are listening to Monocle Radio in association with Chanel Watches. Inspired by racing yachts, the J12 reconnects with its original inspiration and its original world, water. Both immensely soothing and peaceful, yet capable of unlimited strength. It is this breadth, balance, and singularity that define the intrinsic values of the first unisex sports watch by Chanel. A sensory icon designed to transcend horizons that has shaped the world of watchmaking for more than a quarter of a century. Chanel Watches, official timekeeper of Monocle Radio.
1: It's 9 a.m. in Kyoto, 2 a.m. in Monza, 1 a.m. here in London, and 20:00 in Montreal. That's the time on Monocle Radio, brought to you by Chanel Watches. Hello and welcome to Studio One here in Midori House in London. I'm Anita Riota with you here on Monocle Radio. For any Italy lovers out there, we have quite the double whammy over the next 2 hours for you. Up first on the Foreign Desk Explainer, we'll head to Monza in the Scuderia Ferrari to hear about the latest controversy around their latest EV Luce. Then after that, on Monocle on Culture, we'll head north and the team takes us behind the scenes of the Venice Biennale. All that plus the usual great music from all over the globe coming up right here on Monocle Radio. Now, here's the Foreign Desk Explainer.
2: It might have been supposed that if there was one thing on which